0: I want to emphasize the confidence we have in God's word. That is where certainty is found.
1: 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The next question, where did God come from? Why do we say he was born of a virgin, but also made heaven and earth?

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1: Psalm 144:1. Blessed be the Lord my rock, who trains my hands for war and my fingers for battle. Those serving in the armed forces want LCMS chaplains. We need courageous pastors to bring the gospel and sacraments to those protecting our nation, along with wise counsel and the peace found only in Christ Jesus. 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
3: This is Pastor Matthew Harrison, President of the Lutheran Church Missouri Synod. 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
0: Welcome back. I'm Todd Wilkin. This is Issues Etc. It's part 18 of our series, Kids Have Questions. Pastor Jonathan Connor is our guest pastor of Zion Lutheran Church in Manning, Iowa. So here's the question, Jonathan. Where did God come from? Why do we say that he was born from the Virgin Mary but made heaven and earth?
9: That's a wonderful question. I mean, that's a really insightful question from a child. I think it's really important for us to kind of hear ourselves sometimes, because we'll in one breath say, God is eternal and God was born of Mary. And it's normal for a child to say, well, wait a minute. Now, how does that work? That's a reasonable question. And I'm glad the child asks it. So I say to the child, what a great question. Let's start with who God is. As we've discussed in class, God is triune, Father, Son, and Holy Spirit. Further, God is eternal. So there has never been a time when God has not existed. I know this is hard to understand, but this is what reality and Scripture teach. Think about it. If ever there was a point when nothing existed, as in no God and no universe, what would be here today? Nothing. Because from nothing comes nothing. But there isn't nothing today. So something or someone is eternal. We know the universe had a beginning, so it is not eternal. That leaves only God. And the Bible tells us that God created the heavens and the earth. Now, what about being born of Mary? Now remember, God is triune, so Jesus was born of Mary, but when the Bible says that, it's not saying that this is when Jesus came into existence. Jesus has always existed with the Father and the Holy Spirit. What Jesus did in his incarnation, that's what we call it when he was born of Mary, was take on a human body. So he has always existed, but he hasn't always had a human body. He took on that human body when he was born of the Virgin Mary. So that's how we can say that God created the heavens and the earth, and that he in Christ was born of the Virgin Mary. That's where the answer to the child ends. Let me just expand upon that very briefly, because I think this is such a fascinating thing for us to talk about. Okay, so we've addressed the where did God come from question before, so we won't go into any more detail on that right now. But we've only scratched the surface on the question of the Creator being born of Mary. I think this is worthy of such deep meditation. And I was actually just recently given occasion to appreciate this anew. I'm going to be a little bit vague here on purpose, but and you can understand why when I tell you. It was a conversation regarding Santa Claus, all right? I only want to say this for our purposes here. I know that Santa Claus, for many parents and children, he is some sort of enchantment for Christmas, that he enchants Christmas. But parents who are listening, if I could get you to understand anything, please understand this. If Santa is anything for you, he's the echo and the shadow of the true enchanter, Jesus. There's just so much to meditate on in the incarnation of Jesus. And I'll just put it this way. Santa's got nothing on Jesus. And maybe for the sake of time, I'll just share just a couple hymn verses that really start to get at this. So I think what I'm trying to say is we're at the last day of Christmas. Tomorrow we celebrate Epiphany here. There's so much in the incarnation of Jesus to enchant Christmas, to make it magical, if you will, that I think we should be focusing our efforts on the greater enchanter and not the lesser. So let me show you how some of our hymnody has reflected upon this. And I just want to share a few verses because these are so profound. One of my favorite Christmas hymns is, "O Jesus Christ, Thy Manger Is." And this is one of the verses from there. And it almost moves me to tears of joy every time I sing and read this. It chokes me up. "He whom the sea and wind obey doth come to serve the sinner in great meekness. Thou, God's own Son, with us art one, dost join us and our children in our weakness." Parents, give your children that verse. Help them meditate on that. That enchants Christmas. Or, "Savior, the nations come. Savior, the nations come. Virgin Son, make here your home. Marvel now, O heaven and earth, that the Lord chose such a birth. Not by human flesh and blood, but by the Spirit of our God was the Word of God made flesh, woman's offspring pure and fresh. Here a maid was found with child, yet remained a virgin mild. In her womb this truth was shown. God was there upon his throne." I mean, that's enchanting, right? That's powerful. And just one more hymn, a couple verses. "A great and mighty wonder," a couple verses. "The Word becomes incarnate and yet remains on high. And cherubim sing anthems to shepherds from the sky. Since all he comes to ransom, by all be he adored. The infant born in Bethlehem, the Savior and the Lord." You see, that's how God enchants Christmas, how God enchants the world. And it's that enchantment that I think we really want to try to communicate to our children, that God is eternal and God was born of Mary. It's absolutely amazing.
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3: 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And a life of service is a life well lived.
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0: Welcome back to Issues Etc. I'm Todd Wilkin. It's our series, Kids Have Questions. Pastor Jonathan Connor is our guest. In about 10 minutes, it's This Week in Pop Christianity with Chris Roseborough. A final question, Jonathan. What do people do when they have no church?
1: Yeah, okay. Let's work through this. First to the child. Sadly, many people don't have a church. So they don't hear of God's love for them in Jesus. They don't have their identity grounded in him. They don't understand that he is their creator. They don't understand that he is their redeemer, their savior. And they don't understand why God's law is good for us, why living according to it is good for us. So they don't. They go through life not knowing. They make their own rules. They live their own way. And they have to create their own identity, which is a huge burden. And sadly, our world tries to push identity in the letters LGBTQ+. This is a terrible place to build identity because it assumes we are at heart sexual beings. This isn't true. We are at heart religious beings, created for a relationship with our Creator. And he gives us our identity as male or female, image bearer of God, for whom Christ died to reconcile us to him. But people who have no church don't know this. So they have to create their own identity. And they have to come up with their own ideas about life and death and what happens after we die. But who are they to come up with these ideas? They're just creatures. They need what we all need, to know who we are, where we came from, why we're here, what happens when we die. And God has given us a church for that, a church that gathers regularly to hear his word, in which he answers all of these questions for us. Okay, so that's where my answer ends. Now, I want to expand upon this. First, I want to quote from the Small Called articles, because I love the way it just summarizes like its definition or description of the church. It says, the church is holy believers and the little sheep who hear the voice of their shepherd. I just love that description of the church. Lately, I've been explaining the church like this. The church is the gathering of the gathered. Now, obviously, there's a lot baked into that. So I have in mind Luther's explanation to the third article of the Creed, right? The Holy Spirit calls, gathers, and enlightens. I have the meaning of the word church as assembly in mind. I have the idea of the three-dimensional nature of the church and the pulpit, font, and altar, right? The word and the sacraments. So the church is the gathering of the gathered to hear Christ's word, to receive Christ's grace, and to give Christ praise. And I'm really emphasizing, this is intentional, given the context of our 21st century America, I'm emphasizing the three-dimensional nature of the church. It exists in three dimensions. It is not a virtual thing. It's a three-dimensional thing, a three-dimensional gathering. God's grace in word and sacraments enters three dimensions. And God gathers the gathered around these three dimensions. And I'm emphasizing this because, like I said, about our 21st century context, one of the greatest undermining forces to these three dimensions, this three-dimensional nature of the church, is the two-dimensional virtual world of what Samuel James calls in his book, Digital Liturgies, which I highly recommend. He calls the social internet. So the social internet disembodies reality. It flattens it. It erases the embodiedness, the embodied givenness of humanity, and it reduces us to profiles and pictures and shares. And I don't have all the time I need to go into this, but the social internet, the disembodying of humanity and the flattening of reality, it is affecting people's understanding of reality and of the church. And you know, if people haven't been paying attention to demographic trends, we really need to start, because more people have left the church in the last 25 years. And these are just the frames of reference that demographers are using. And we could argue about how effectively these events actually brought people into the church. But more people have left the church in the last 25 years than were brought to the church in the First Great Awakening, the Second Great Awakening, and the Billy Graham Crusades combined. It's been called the Great De-Churching. Now, and this is important, it's not that people are becoming atheists, because by and large, they're not actually becoming atheists. I just finished a fascinating book by a woman named Tara Burton called Strange Rites, New Religions for a Godless World. She's not writing from a Christian perspective, but she's just studying the demographic trends. But she makes the case that atheism for our 21st century culture, it's too dry. It's too disenchanted, to go back to that word, too disenchanted for people. This is actually a really important insight. So we've spent a lot of time over the last couple of decades arguing against the new atheism, and rightly so, but the new atheism is pretty much dead. What we're facing today is a new spiritualism. So we in the church, we're really going to have to key into this, because at base is a desire for an enchanted world, for a world that has meaning, for a world that pulses with significance beyond the material. And if you haven't picked up on this yet, we have this in the church, right? This is what we're all about. But because the social internet has basically deified the individual, people no longer see the need for what's often called the institutional church. But like I said, they still see the need for spirituality. So they're essentially creating what Tara Burton calls intuitional, instead of institutional, intuitional churches. So these virtual gatherings around custom-made spirituality, which is just spirituality which aligns with the desires of the human heart. And we all have to understand just how seductive and intoxicating this can be, and how ultimately destructive this is. Right? I mean, Carl Truman, he lays this out in his book, The Rise and Triumph of the Modern Self, right? When he talks about expressive individualism. This is the prevailing idea of our age. But this idea doesn't become plausible without the social internet. The social internet makes this idea seem reasonable. You choose reality. You choose your identity. You express you. But here's what Christ Church is saying. We're saying, well, actually, that's a bad idea. That's what's gotten us into this mess we're all in. The truth is, God defines reality. God gives your identity, and God defines you. This is actually part of God's good gifts to us. This is a really important point for us to appreciate here, to help people see how identity is a part of God's gift to us. Because you see, the burden of defining yourself is a huge burden. I mean, initially it seems liberating, but it's actually a burden just too big to carry. Let me give you an example. I want you to imagine a teacher or a professor assigning a paper with no limiting criteria. In other words, write a paper, turn it in on Monday. That's the assignment. Write a paper, turn it in on Monday. Now, that may seem liberating at first, but I want people to notice what the professor has done. She's moved the burden off of herself onto her students. Because the point of the criteria is that it takes the burden off the students and places it on the professor. So in the church, what we're saying is God removes the burden of self-definition and he bears it himself. He bears the burden of identity for us. He embodies us as male and female. He redeems us. He baptizes us into Christ. And he bears that burden and gifts this identity to us. This is really important. Now, I have one other insight I want to offer about the church, about the gathering of the gathered, which is really important. I want to highlight the significance of the church's liturgy. And more specifically, I want us to appreciate what it's doing. The liturgy is not about conveying information. It's actually about presenting Christ to us and about ordering our desires. The liturgy is actually saying to us, love these things, desire these things. Now, why is it doing that? It's doing that because it knows, the church knows, that we will pursue what we love, right? What did Jesus say about treasure in the Sermon on the Mount, right? He said, for where your treasure is, there your heart will be also. What he's saying is, your heart always follows your treasure. Your heart pursues what you love. So the liturgy is about shaping your loves. And James Smith writes about this marvelously in his book, You Are What You Love. He describes the liturgy as a narrative that re-narrates us, as a story that re-stories us. I like to say that the church's liturgy re-magnetizes us toward our true north, Jesus. And it's something that happens over time. As we hear and rehear the story as we confess and reconfess the faith. It takes time, it takes practice, but it shapes us. And people who lack the church lack this. Now, it's not that they're not being shaped, because they most certainly are. I mentioned this earlier in our interview, but our world is a liturgical world vying for our desires. So people who lack the church are basically single ships casting about in the ocean of the latest cultural storm. So I just want to end with one more hymn verse, and then we can wrap up with this, because I think this just says it well. This is again from Jesus Christ, Thy Manger Is. The world may hold her wealth in gold, but thou, my heart, keep Christ as thy true treasure. To him hold fast until at last a crown be thine and honor in full measure.
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5: 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Sometimes from our children's minds and mouths come the most basic questions that give us an opportunity to teach about Christ and who he is. A question like, did Jesus get sick? Or did he have friends? Those are simple questions, but it allows us to explore what Scripture does tell us about our Savior. Welcome back to Issues Etc. I'm Todd Wilkin. It's time for part 19 of our series, Kids Have Questions. Pastor Jonathan Connor joins us. He is pastor of Zion Lutheran Church in Manning, Iowa. Jonathan, welcome.
6: Todd, it's great to be here. Thanks.
5: We start with a series of questions from a listener. Troy says, we have the flu running through the entire family. And while caring for my sick 12-year-old this morning, he asked me three great questions that would be fantastic for Pastor Connor to feature on his series, starting with, did Jesus ever get sick as a boy?
6: Yeah, wonderful question. And, you know, as you mentioned, he has a whole series of questions, maybe because they kind of build off each other. Maybe, Todd, go ahead and just ask the rest of his questions, because they're all tied together. That'd be easier for me to kind of address them at once than trying to pick them apart. So go ahead and ask the rest of his questions.
5: And, well, he says, then, when realizing he couldn't play with his friends today, he then asked, did Jesus have friends as a boy and play with them like I do? And he finally followed that question up with this dandy: if Jesus did have friends and they were playing, if one of them wanted to sin, like steal something, did Jesus stop them since he hates sin?
6: Yeah. So what I love about this, and first let me say to Troy, these are wonderful questions, right? And look, for your sake, Troy, I'm sorry that you had flu going through the family. Hopefully everybody's better by now. Anyone who's had kids, you've been there, done that. I've been there, done that. It's not a fun time to go through flu. But I'm absolutely thrilled that your son asks you these questions, and tell your son that these are great questions. And I'm so, so impressed he's thinking these thoughts. So I really want to commend you, Troy, on for your home life, that you've enculturated this environment where these are the questions that your children are asking. I think that's wonderful. And parents, I hope for you who are listening that you're celebrating the questions that Troy's son asked. These are very thoughtful questions. These are exactly the sort of questions we want our kids to be asking on a regular basis. Just when life happens, these should be the sort of questions that naturally come up and that we talk about as a family. So I'm really, really happy that you're doing that in your family, Troy, and I'm really honored to have the opportunity maybe to offer some insights on this. So when it comes to answering these questions, you're probably aware, Troy, that Scripture has actually very little to say on the childhood of Jesus, right? And we basically get Jesus, you know, in his infancy narrative, then he comes back to Egypt from Nazareth as a very young child, and then pretty much nothing until age 12 when he shows up in the temple. And just as an aside here, this is kind of maybe helpful to think about. This is a reality that moved some early apocryphal and Gnostic writers actually to try to fill in the gaps, because nature abhors a vacuum. One of these apocryphal pieces actually was called the Infancy Gospel of Thomas. We don't know exactly when it was written, between the 2nd and the 4th century AD. It tells all sorts of fanciful and honestly outlandish stories about Jesus as a child. Basically in those silent years between the visit of the Magi and, you know, when Jesus came back from Egypt and when he shows up in the temple at age 12. And if you read it, and the text is online, you can Google it and find it, you can immediately see just how different it is from our four Gospels. For example, it does give you a few examples, give you a flavor for the book. You have Jesus as a child. He's making clay pigeons on the Sabbath, right? And he gets called out on it. And then what he does then is he just makes them come alive. So just turn them into real birds and kind of, you know, he just averts the problem. You have him, this is, you know, talk about filling in the gap, and it becomes fairly obvious that we're dealing with an apocryphal gospel. You have Jesus actually cursing children who've upset him for different reasons, and they die because of it. Like, wow. All right. At one point, Joseph is so exasperated with Jesus because the community is fed up with Jesus, and Jesus promises, Dad, I'll hold my tongue, all right? But he takes this parting shot, and he makes the people who are mad at him, he makes them blind. And then you have Jesus at one time, he's playing on a roof with the neighborhood children. One of them falls off and dies, but Jesus jumps down and he brings him back to life. And my favorite is this story about Joseph. So Jesus, his carpenter dad, he's cutting lumber, and he cuts one board too short. But Jesus comes over and he just stretches it out to the perfect length, and Joseph is overcome with joy because of it. Now, look, like I said, this is all made up because nature abhors a vacuum, right? So Scripture is silent on these early years of Jesus, and these writers, they're rushing in to fill in the gaps. But I bring this up for a couple reasons. One, to highlight that in some ways, we have to be comfortable with the silence of Scripture in a way that these apocryphal texts were not comfortable. And we have to acknowledge, in some ways, some uncertainty about Jesus' childhood. Now, that doesn't mean we can say nothing. So I think it's perfectly fine, even good, to imagine what it might have been like. And here's why. It is good to meditate on Jesus. Further, it's good to take what we know and use it to guide our imagination into what we don't. So here's what I'm saying. We don't think outside the book, so outside of Scripture. We don't do that. Okay, that's what these early apocryphal writings were doing, thinking outside the book. And that's no good. But we do let the book guide and direct our imagination. We let the book govern our imagination. So we know that Jesus grew up. We know he was a child. We talked about this briefly last time, Todd, with the question, was God a kid, right? So, and we've highlighted the way that the hymn, Once in Royal David City, puts it. I think this is a helpful insight. It says, for he is our childhood pattern. Day by day, like us, he grew. He was little, weak, and helpless. Tears and smiles, like us, he knew. And he feels for all our sadness, and he shares in all our gladness. So look what's happening here, okay? So him is taking what we know about Jesus and then letting it guide our meditation on his childhood. So here's the question. Could Jesus have gotten sick as a boy? I don't know why not. Now, there may be someone out there who is smarter than me and has more insight on this, and I certainly welcome someone to correct me on this. But we do know that Jesus got tired, right? We know that he experienced deep emotions. We know in deep anguish, he sweated blood. We know he was wounded. We know he bled profusely. And we know he died. These are things humans experience. So why couldn't he experience sickness according to his humanity? So look, Scripture is silent on this, and we cannot write a gospel claiming that Jesus did get sick as a child. But what we can do is we can take what we know and let it inform what we don't. Now, did Jesus have friends? Great question from your son. Did Jesus have friends? Well, again, why not? We know that Jesus was social, right? According to Scripture, it says he has siblings. Part of being human means interacting with neighbors. And part of being human, especially like a human child, means playing with other children. So I think it would stand to reason that Jesus would have played with children his age. That seems perfectly reasonable to me. Now, the question about Jesus stopping a friend from sinning is actually a fascinating question. I mean, I hope you had a great conversation about this with your son, but it's a fascinating question. So obviously, since Scripture doesn't speak to this directly, we can't answer it definitively. But again, we can take what we know and speak it into what we don't in order to make a reasonable guess. So let's go for a minute to when Jesus was an adult. We know a lot more about that time period. Did he stop his disciples from sinning? Also think about Judas. Jesus could have stopped him, but he didn't. Or think about Peter, when Peter denied Jesus three times. Jesus didn't stop him. So that's what we know. If we speak it into what we don't know, it would seem more likely that Jesus would not have stopped a childhood friend from sinning, at least not in any sort of direct way. And if we take this into today, we can actually see that he doesn't stop us from sinning. And really, this starts to get into some really deep waters pretty fast, because how far would Jesus need to go to stop people from sinning? So would he need to stop, like, for example, their hands from curling into a fist? Would he need to, say, redirect the bullet or the internet search? Would he need to stop people from saying bad words, right? So would he have to cause them to choke on their tongue so they couldn't say these bad words? But then we have to back it up and say, well, he'd have to actually go to the level of the thoughts, because even thinking these words can be sinful. So you can see just how messy this is going to get really fast. So did Jesus stop his friends from sinning in that sort of way? Based on what we know, I would say not. Maybe he would have said, I don't want you to do that. That's not right. That doesn't honor God, that sort of thing. But based on what we know, I wouldn't anticipate him physically causing a friend to stop. But I want to add this, and we're going to get to this, I think, in our next question. But Jesus does have a plan to deal with sinning. He's actually going to empower us with his Holy Spirit and free us from sin and from its temptation. Now that's really exciting. I won't expand upon this right now because we're going to do it in just a minute. But I'll just say that Jesus has an amazing plan to deal with this problem. But again, to Troy and to your son, well done on creating just an environment where your family is meditating on Jesus. Truly, I mean, I don't celebrate that you were sick, but I do celebrate the conversation that you were able to have. And for parents, notice, maybe this conversation was only 3 or 4 minutes. Don't sell short the significance of a conversation because it was short. It may have gone on for a while, but sometimes with kids, these questions just come out of nowhere. And take those opportunities, even if they're in 3 or 4 minute snatches, to engage in conversation, because you really want to encourage that sort of meditating on Jesus.
5: Pastor Jonathan Connor is our guest. It's our series, Kids Have Questions. The next question, will we be tempted in the new earth?

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0: 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Calvary Lutheran, Indianapolis, Indiana. Faith Lutheran, Rogue River, Oregon. Hope Lutheran, Hampton, Virginia. Lamb of God Lutheran, Papillion, Nebraska. Our Redeemer Lutheran, Cedar Falls, Iowa. Prince of Peace Lutheran, San Diego, California. Shepherd of the Valley Lutheran, Perrysburg, Ohio. St. Paul Lutheran, Chatfield, Minnesota. The Good Shepherd Lutheran, Inglewood, California. And Zion Lutheran, Chippewa Falls, Wisconsin. 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

0: Welcome back. I'm Todd Wilkins. This is Issues Etc. It's 19-part series so far. Kids have questions, lots and lots of questions. Pastor Jonathan Connor is our guest. The next question, Jonathan, will we be able to be tempted in the new earth?
1: Yeah, wow. Isn't that a great question? I mean, I've been asked this question several times. So let me first answer the child's question. And this is going to be a little bit shorter of a response to the child, because this particular child is also given to asking multiple questions in their learning journal. So sometimes after answering about six or seven, I start to get a little briefer in my response. But we'll have time to expand upon this because there's some really good stuff to talk about here. So to the child, great question. Here's how I've thought through this. Paul says in 1 Corinthians 15, that in the resurrection, our bodies will be empowered by the Holy Spirit. That means a lot of things, but at the very least, it seems as if we will be free from sin's temptation because we will be empowered by the Holy Spirit, and he is not tempted by sin. Okay, so that's where we end with the child. And to get a little bit deeper now, I'm going to take us to something Martin Chemnitz wrote. He addresses this in his book, The Two Natures in Christ. Now, just as a reminder for listeners who may not be, you know, as versed in some of these Reformation guys, Chemnitz is often referred to as the second Martin Luther. And he was a brilliant systematician. He was one of the formulators of the Formula of Concord. Super important guy. He's got some great, great stuff that well worth spending some time on. He's just a great thinker. I want to read a few sections out of Chemnitz's The Two Natures in Christ. He's considering Paul's words in 1 Corinthians 15. That's what I made reference to briefly with the child. So this is in verses 42 to 44. I want to start with Paul's words, and then we'll get to Chemnitz. So Paul is speaking about our resurrected body, and wow, this is some of my favorite verses in Scripture are right here. Paul writes this, "So it is with the resurrection of the dead. What is sown is perishable. What is raised is imperishable. It is sown in dishonor. It is raised in glory. It is sown in weakness. It is raised in power. It is sown a natural body. It is raised a spiritual body." And man, I love those words. I love those verses. Now, I'd love to take Paul's descriptors one at a time, each of them, because they're fantastic. But the last descriptor, it's that one that we want to zero in on right now. Okay, that phrase, a spiritual body. That's what Chemnitz is going to talk about, and I'll get to his quote here in just a minute. But before I get there, I want to make sure we don't misunderstand Paul, because I think a lot of Americans just, they hear that word spiritual, and automatically they think that means non-physical, and that is not at all what Paul means. So he's talking about what animates or what empowers the body. So you'd have to go back to 1 Corinthians chapter 2. And this is part of reading Scripture in context. And this is really, really important, all right? You can't just grab a word and be like, well, that's what it means to us. It doesn't matter what it means to us. It didn't mean that to Paul. So what did Paul mean when he used that word? And he tells you what he means because he uses it earlier in his letter. So chapter 2, he says, "The natural person does not accept the things of the Spirit of God, for they are folly to him, and he is not able to understand them because they are spiritually discerned." So here's the comparison that Paul is making, right? Natural, by that he means animated or empowered by the human spirit, and then spiritual, that means animated or empowered by the Holy Spirit. The natural person does not accept the things of God, and only the spiritual person accepts the things of God, all right? The whole person empowered by the Holy Spirit, that's what he's talking about. And just to reiterate this point, this is so important. I think this is a big corrective we need in the church today. Spiritual, when scriptures talk about being spiritual people, it's not non-physical. So spiritual is Holy Spirit empowered. Holy Spirit empowered bodies. As far as scripture is concerned, spiritual people are not people who are obsessed with the non-physical. Spiritual people are people who are guided by the Spirit to live faithful lives in their bodily, physical vocations. Okay, back to 1 Corinthians 15. And before I get too far afield here, right? When Paul says that we'll be raised with a spiritual body, what he's saying is that we'll be raised bodily with an imperishable, powerful, glorified, and Holy Spirit-empowered body. So now Martin Chemnitz. I promised I'd get there. I'm finally there. Here's what he has to say. And he has a long section of this. I've just abridged it for the sake of our listeners, but he's got great stuff there in his book, The Two Natures in Christ. He says, the resurrected bodies will be spiritual in the sense that what the soul is now to the body, the spirit will thenceforth be to both the body and the soul. And the body together with the soul will be wholly subject to the guidance and leadership of the spirit. For in this life, those who have been reborn to God are led by the spirit of God, but only in part and imperfectly. For with the mind, according to the inner man, Paul is led by the Spirit of God, and thus he has fellowship with the Spirit even in this life, but he still serves sin with this flesh. Then, skipping forward a little bit, he says, but in the resurrection, both body and soul, without any rebelliousness, will be perfectly obedient to the leadership and governance of the Spirit, who uses both the body and the soul of the saints, according to his omnipotence, for whatever purposes he wishes. And the bodies and souls of the saints in glory will utilize the power of the Spirit for all actions and works which the Spirit wishes to perform. And they will possess conditions, faculties, and functions which are no longer psychic or of the mind only, but spiritual and perfect. Okay, end quote there for Chemnitz. And I know that was a thick quote, but this is truly fantastic. So let me try to just kind of bring this down into, you know, everyday understanding. Because here's what I know. I know this about you. I know this about you, Todd, about me, and about all of our listeners. I know that we all struggle with sin. And I know that all of us have been defeated by it time and time again. I'm there too. All right. Paul had the same experience, right? Romans 7. Paul says, the good I want to do, I don't do. The evil I don't want to do, that's what I keep on doing. And hear what he said. Keep on doing. Because see, Paul knew defeat. He knew what it was like to wake up with remorse and guilt, just like us. So listeners, you know that feeling. You blew up at your wife again, right? You yelled at your kids again. You went to that website again. You emptied the bottle again, right? Defeat, despair, discouragement again. But here's what Scripture is saying. Look at the promise. You are going to be raised with a Holy Spirit-empowered body. So just imagine waking up tomorrow and not just not falling into that sin, but for the first time in your life, not being tempted by it. I think that's the most amazing thing. Now, some people say, but if we're guided by the Spirit, then we won't be free. That's totally wrong. Okay. We'll be free because we'll be free from sin. So imagine a train. Let me make the illustration with the train. When it's on the tracks, it's free. It's when it leaves the tracks, that's when disaster strikes. So we're going to be firmly attached to the tracks, fully empowered by God's Holy Spirit, and sin won't tempt us. That is freedom. So on the new earth, we will not be tempted by sin. We will regard sin as God's Spirit regards it. We will see sin as God's Spirit sees it. And that means we will be free. And I think that is such an outstanding promise. I think this is one of those promises we need to lasso it. We need to pull it into the midst of our discouragement today. Sin won't always tempt us. One day, we're going to be completely free and alive and whole and full of the joy and happiness of God's Spirit. I think that is something to celebrate, and that is most certainly something to share.
2: Will we recognize people we know in heaven?
1: Love that question. I get asked that question actually only by kids, but I get asked that question a lot by older members, especially those who've had a loved one who has died. And if you've had that experience, new questions start to pop into your head about heaven and what happens and so forth. And I've been asked that question several times, so I'm really excited to answer this one. So first for the child. I say, I have every expectation that we will. Here's why. Scripture assumes the retention of identity. In fact, Paul writes in 2 Corinthians, this is in verse 14 of chapter 4, "He who raised the Lord Jesus will raise us also with Jesus and bring us with you into his presence." Look at his words. He said, us and you. Do you see what Paul is assuming? He's assuming that they are going to know each other. He doesn't say God is going to raise generic, identity-less humans. He says God is going to raise you and us and bring us together so that we can be with him and each other forever. That is a wonderful promise. So that's where my answer to the child ends. Let me just expand upon this now. And just like the one we just finished promise-wise, I love this promise too. This is so encouraging. I think it builds nicely on what we just talked about from 1 Corinthians 15. So Paul fully expects here that he and Timothy are going to be in the presence of the Corinthians in the resurrection. So for us, and we hear the word the Corinthians, these are just kind of faceless designator of a group of people. But not for Paul. Paul had real flesh and blood people in his mind. And he fully expects that in the resurrection, he's going to know them. So I think it's pretty clear that the same applies to us. We're going to know our loved ones who have died and who will be raised in the faith. Now, it's a fascinating question to ask what our relationship with them is going to be like. How will husbands and wives relate, that sort of thing? How will siblings relate? How will parents and children relate? I suspect in many ways we're probably going to have to wait until the resurrection to learn most of these. But on the question of whether we know our loved ones, the ones who have confessed Christ, I think Scripture is resoundingly clear. Yes, absolutely. You will know them and you will be with them. And I think this is one of the great promises that we should emphasize in the church. So just look at what Paul

0: You can meet and hear Molly Hemingway, Robert Spencer, Megan Basham, Matt Harrison, Aaron Hawley, Brian Wolfmiller, and Will Wheaton at the 2026 Issues Etc. 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
1: Witness coming. And I love this idea of a witness in the resurrection. We're going to be with each other and with Jesus. So a reunion is coming. Now, I know one of the other related questions, because I call these the whatabouts, right? I get a lot of whatabouts in confirmation. So you answer a question, and I have three hands go up, and they say, but what about this? But what about that? What about this? So the whatabout is here. What about those loved ones who aren't there, who aren't in the resurrection to eternal life? Well, we've talked a little bit about this before, but I want to repeat this for the sake of those who may not have heard. Will their absence cause us sadness? Possibly. But here's what I want us to understand. This is really important. We have to remember that the source of joy in heaven is not our loved ones. Now, look, it's certainly a perk. This is something we should emphasize. It is something we should celebrate. But the source of joy is not our loved ones. The source of joy, and we can never forget this, the source of joy is Jesus. Jesus is the source of joy. Now, I want to add one more thing here, because I think this is important, and because I actually get asked this question quite a bit too. God's not going to have to erase our memory of our loved one to make us happy. Here's the important thing. Happiness in heaven is not dependent upon our ignorance. So God doesn't have to make us ignorant to make us happy. We're happy because we're with him. And further, it may be that the things we loved about our loved one who isn't in heaven, it may be that those things were but echoes and hints to delightful things about God. So that when we stand in the presence of the source of beauty and the source of joy and the source of mirth, that we're going to be totally filled by him without any lack, even if someone we love isn't there.
0: Pastor Jonathan Connor is our guest pastor of Zion Lutheran Church in Manning, Iowa. It's part 19 of our series, Kids Have Questions. Question about fearing God is next.

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2: Jesus knows what it's like to be betrayed by your most trusted friends. 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And yet he prayed for all those who put him on the cross, including sinners like you and me. Father, forgive them, for they know not what they do. That's from the Issues Etc. 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Pastor Jonathan Connor is our guest as our series Kids Have Questions. Here's another question. We should fear God, but because he loves us, why would he ever try to hurt us?
3: Yeah, another wonderful question from a child. I mean, just that underlying struggle with fear and being hurt. And so we want to tease out what the underlying concerns are here and bring a gentle corrective to what this word fear means. And then because the idea of hurt here is really more in the terms of like a bully. That's kind of how they're looking at it. Why would God do a mean thing? That's kind of the idea. So we'll need to unpack some of this and offer some corrective, because I can see how a child could get there. I can see how anybody could get there. But what's happening again is, like we talked about earlier, we're taking Scripture's words and we're importing some of our ideas and not really letting Scripture give us the full picture. So we're going to try to take a few minutes to let Scripture give us a fuller picture of this idea of fear. So to the child, wonderful question. There are so many ways to answer this. First, have your parents ever made you get an immunization? Did it hurt? Does that mean they don't love you? Of course not. Or have your parents ever made you do work that you didn't like? Does that mean they don't love you? No. Sometimes a greater good requires a certain amount of pain. So could God use pain to teach us? Second, could God use pain to call us to repentance? C.S. Lewis wrote that pain was God's megaphone that he used to get people's attention. So when we think through God and pain, it's important to keep a few things in our mind. Number one, God is good. We know this because of what he has done for us in Jesus. Two, God is eternal. That means we can't judge his actions by a time-limited standard. In other words, we can't conclude that one painful action is the only action of God. We have to place it in the context of God's eternity and allow that he is working for his good purposes through it. Three, God is wise. So just because we can't understand why God does what he does or allows what he allows, doesn't mean God doesn't govern the world by wisdom. It's just that it's a wisdom far above our own. But at the end of the day, we always come back to Jesus. And think about it. We call the day he died Good Friday. Isn't that surprising? Jesus underwent incredible pain and suffering on that day. Why would we call it good? Because we know the rest of the story, because we know what God was accomplishing there. So if we can call the darkest day in history good, is it possible God might know what he's doing in our sufferings and that he isn't merely hurting us to be mean? So back to fear. We're not fearing that God is going to hurt us like a bully hurts a smaller kid in school. We fear him because he is the greatest being in existence. He has the authority to save or to damn. He is the burning purity of perfection, the blazing glory of righteousness, and we are sinners. He is worthy of fear not because he's evil, but precisely because he's so good. Okay, that's where my answer to the child ends. So we need some time to unpack this, because I think this is a struggle for so many of us. We just get our words jumbled up, what we mean by these words and what Scripture means by these words. And we need to get a little bit fuller perspective on who God is and what he says about himself in Scripture. And I'll just say up front, there's way more to this sort of question than we have time to sort out here. You could do a whole series just on this, and you know that all too well, Todd. So I just want to highlight just a couple things here. Okay, number one, we don't fear God like a victim fears a bully. That's really important. Now, yes, look, God may bring suffering into our lives. And yes, I did say, God may do this. I know we want to say things like God might allow or Satan brings suffering. And those statements, they actually can be equally true. But God himself says to Moses in Exodus chapter 4, who has made man's mouth? Who makes him mute or deaf or seeing or blind? Is it not I, the Lord? And I'm pretty sure we've all heard of Job. Remember who suggested Job to Satan? It was God. And then you have Jeremiah in Lamentations chapter 3 asking this question. Is it not from the mouth of the Most High that good and bad come? That's in the Bible, right? And Amos, he asks this in Amos chapter 3. Does disaster come to a city unless the Lord has done it? And the Lord himself says in Isaiah 45, I form light and I create darkness. I make well-being and create calamity. I am the Lord who does all these things. So what I'm trying to help us appreciate here right now, this may be a struggle for us, but we spend a lot of time, we expend a lot of energy trying to get God off the hook for things that we perceive as evil. But it doesn't seem like God is too interested in getting himself off the hook. So, what do we do? Well, there are a couple of responses I highlighted with the child that I want to reiterate here. These are really important. First, we consider God as God. In other words, we take the totality of the picture that Scripture gives us for God, and we hold them in tension. Okay, this is what Lutherans do so well. We are comfortable with tension. So Scripture confesses that God is good and powerful, wise, and eternal. Now, obviously, Scripture says a lot more about God, but for our purposes, these four are enough for now. And it's really important then, as we consider these, we're going to keep these four in tension. So when we experience suffering, and we're trying to reconcile that with the goodness of God, we call to mind that God is also wise and eternal. So this is important. We don't judge God by our time-limited perspective. We don't judge God by our horizon. Okay? We allow his actions to stand, this is important, in eternity. And from that perspective, we can see differently. So when we bring the confession of his wisdom to bear, then we get an even better perspective. Now, I've compared God's wisdom before to the constellations in the night sky, right? We love to play dot to dot with a handful of stars to form constellations, right? The Big Dipper, you know, Orion, Pegasus, and so forth. So we try to reduce God to a handful of dots in our lives, and we try to make him fit in our dots. But here's the question I want to ask for our listeners. What if God doesn't look at the night sky and see dozens of little constellations? What if God looks at the starry heavens and he sees one? Now, what I'm saying is, what if he knows how to connect every star in the heavens into one grand dot to dot? So, what if it's that our lives don't fit into one of our simple constellation dot to dots, but in God's grand constellation? What if we can't reduce God's working down into our little dot to dots? What if we need to trust that he knows how all the dots connect? See, that's what I'm talking about with God's wisdom. So God is good, powerful, eternal, and wise. And that is one of the reasons we fear him. Again, not as a victim fears a bully, but as a creature fears his creator. But I want to come back to the point I made with the child. At the end of the day, and this is critical, we always come back to Jesus. We might not know why God brings what he brings into our life. And we might struggle to understand how God could be at work in the midst of our pain. But we know why we call the day that Jesus died good. Because from the perspective of the resurrection, we can see what God was up to. So we bring that perspective-changing reality into our hurts and into our pain. And that helps us to trust that God is good. Okay, so God is powerful, God is eternal, and God is wise, God is good. We can trust him. And we are right then to fear him. And here's the thing, and I wish I had more time to think about this, and maybe some of my theological friends out there, maybe you've given some more thought to this. I certainly would love your thoughts on this. But I'm just thinking out loud for a minute. I'm not sure that this fear will completely evaporate in the resurrection, but I don't want people to misunderstand me when I say that. Let me qualify what I'm saying. I'm speaking here of all the positive reasons we fear God. These positive reasons, I don't think they're going to disappear in the resurrection. And I actually think we have a little bit of a hint of this in Revelation chapter 19. So John records a voice calling from the throne in heaven. And this voice is calling to all the saints in heaven and on earth. And here's what he says. And from the throne came a voice saying, "Praise our God, all you his servants, you who fear him, small and great." I think that's very suggestive. Now, I know it's not from the perspective of the resurrection, but it sure seems to be the voices referring to the saints in heaven who've been freed from sin and the saints on earth who are still struggling with sin. It calls all of them as those who fear the Lord. So my point is that this voice seems to have a positive portrayal of the fear of the Lord. So fearing the Lord is a positive thing. I know there's a lot more to say on this. Certainly we could go to the wisdom literature of Scripture and see how it portrays the fear of the Lord in a positive light. But that's probably enough for now. The short of it is this, and I think it's important we take this home. Right? We're not fearing a bully. We are fearing the good, powerful, eternal, and wise God.
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9: Do we really live in a country where only the left gets to do political satire? 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
10: When you have people who couldn't even begin to articulate for you what it means to believe in the triune God, but can tell you how Donald Trump is God's anointed servant, then you look at that and you go, yeah, that just sounds like you have an entirely false God.
11: Many evangelical interpreters will take that Romans 7 text and say that that was Paul before his conversion. Now, this is an amazing thing to think about, that Paul before his conversion was spirit wrestling with flesh. We would say, no, before conversion, you have none of the spirit. You have only flesh.
12: So with all of the things that Jesus says about his return, there isn't anything that even really implies at all that there could be some multiple returnings of Jesus. When the Son of Man returns, he will return in his glory, and he will judge the living and the dead, and that is the end of all things.
13: Blame the Lutherans. They brought us over here.
14: Everybody blames the Lutherans.
2: A question from a child. If I were to get married to a Catholic, would God like if I changed into a Catholic myself? Are we supposed to do that? Many of my classmates say that their parents told them they are mistakes. What does God think of that? And do furries have rights? What's a furry? Welcome back to Issues Etc., coming to you from the studios of Lutheran Public Radio in Collinsville, Illinois. I'm Todd Wilkin. Thanks for tuning us in. It's time for part 20 of our series, Kids Have Questions. Pastor Jonathan Connor joins us. He is pastor of Zion Lutheran Church in Manning, Iowa. Jonathan, welcome back.
3: Todd, it's great to be here. Thanks.
2: Do furries have rights? What's a furry? And as to the child's question.
3: Yeah, right away it's like, did I even hear that question right? Furries? What are furries? Well, just very briefly, and this would be a very simplistic definition, but a furry is someone who self-identifies as an animal. It really is the next step in your whole LGBTQ plus, I suppose it would fall in the plus, but it is taking the expressive individualism to like the next extreme, but someone who identifies as an animal, as a cat or a dog or something of that nature. And yes, although rare, there are people who are beginning to embrace this sort of self-identity. So the question the child asks, do furries have rights? Well, this brings up all kinds of interesting questions, so we're going to work through this, but I first want to address my answer to the child, then we'll go a little bit deeper. Great question. Let's think through this. American citizens are afforded certain rights. What these are, as you know, is hotly contested. So instead of wading into the quagmire of the American conception of rights, let's talk about the creature's relationship with his creator. First, furry is not a designation God gives. Furry is a false identity. It is a false fantasy. It's a rebellion against the identity that God gives. God does not classify people as furries. He calls them male and female. Second, Scripture does not describe creaturely rights. It describes creaturely responsibilities. In other words, Scripture tells us what we owe our neighbor. Here's the way Paul puts it in Romans 13. Owe no one anything except to love each other. For the one who loves another has fulfilled the law. For the commandments, you shall not commit adultery, you shall not murder, you shall not steal, you shall not covet, and any other commandment are summed up in this word, you shall love your neighbor as yourself. Love does no wrong to a neighbor. Therefore, love is the fulfilling of the law. So look at what Paul says. You owe your neighbor love. And notice this. That doesn't mean affirming your neighbor's sin. It means honoring God's commandments in relation to your neighbor. So remember in class how we have described God's commandments as a moat of protection around people's lives? So God is saying, this castle is sacred. Don't mess with it. Here's what this means. You owe your neighbor kindness and respect and truth and compassion. You don't owe him affirmation for his sin. This applies to people who identify as animals. We must honor God's commandments in relation to them. That's what we owe our neighbor. That's how we do what is right in relation to our neighbor. So notice the different way we as Christians approached this question. We don't start with the question of what the creature's rights are. We start with the question of what the Creator has said that we owe to our neighbor. We start by asking what the Creator has called right. Okay, that's where my answer ends. Now, I want to take a few minutes just to expand upon this. I know that rights talk is huge in America. And I'm not saying that there's not something to rights. And I'm fully aware of the way the Declaration of Independence speaks about rights. But I really want to come at this question biblically. Now, yes, Scripture does speak about rights. I mean, you can find the word R-I-G-H-T-S in Scripture. You can search for it. It's there. But it's using it in a different way than the way it's commonly discussed in America. So rights in Scripture seem to be more about what we owe our neighbors. So the Bible will speak, for instance, about marital rights and inheritance rights. And the book of Proverbs will speak about the cause or the judgment or the case or the rights. That's the way that word is being used there. The rights of the afflicted or the poor, or the destitute. It seems concerned with what we owe our neighbor. My point for now is that Scripture comes at this in a neighbor-focused way and not a me-focused way. It actually does not encourage us to insist upon our rights. In fact, what it really seems to be doing is exhorting us to honor our responsibilities toward our neighbors. I think this is actually a pretty profound insight, if we'll just tune in here for a minute. So Scripture does not encourage us to fixate on our rights. Scripture tells us that we have certain responsibilities toward our neighbor. So in my answer to the child, I made reference to Paul's words in Romans 13, where Paul says that we owe our neighbor love. And look what he does then. He uses the commandments to define love. You shall not commit adultery, you shall not murder, you shall not steal, you shall not covet, right? So Scripture does not define love as affirmation like our culture does. Scripture defines love with the clear commandments of God. So here's the way I like to put it. I mentioned this briefly to the child. God places a moat of protection around the castles of our lives. And he says, sacred. This is sacred. Don't mess with it. So this is getting after the responsibility that we have toward our neighbor. We have the responsibility to protect his family, to protect his life, to protect his sexuality, his property, his reputation, and so on. And he has the same responsibility to protect ours. Or you could just as easily turn to the table of duties or the table of responsibilities in the catechism, where Luther just lays this out. Here's what you owe your neighbor. So this is what I find beautiful and difficult. By framing rights as responsibilities, Scripture is turning me outward toward my neighbor. Now, that is simultaneously beautiful and difficult. I have a responsibility to ensure that no one, if you will, storms his castle. So let's go back to the child's question. In American terminology, all people, regardless of how they identify, have certain rights. What those rights are, well, that's where it gets pretty dicey, and that's where the argument rages. In biblical terminology, all people have a responsibility to their neighbor to love them, this is key, in line with what God has called good, to love them in line with God's commandments. So this is important. I don't have a responsibility to affirm a lie. I don't have the responsibility to enable a fantasy. I don't have the responsibility to go along with sin. I do have a responsibility to confess Christ to my neighbor. I have a responsibility to speak truth to my neighbor. So I think if we meditated on this, it has the potential to change the conversation dramatically and to change the way that we think about rights.
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0: Welcome back to Issues Etc. I'm Todd Wilgan. It's part 20 of our series, Kids Have Questions. Pastor Jonathan Connor is our guest. Jonathan, here's the next question. Why do people pick on other people that aren't in your friend group? It feels like if you aren't in the group, you will get picked on. I can't be in every friend group, but I don't want to be picked on.
4: Yeah, I hope listeners, when they hear that question, I hope we realize, I mean, this in so many senses, this is every child, right? And this kid's question is, it's not even a question even limited to school. I think even adults sometimes can feel this pressure. So even though I'm going to answer the child, I think that the insights we offer here could be very helpful no matter what your age is. I think it's a very personal question. And again, before I even answer here, I want, again, our listeners to appreciate what the beautiful thing about these learning journals is. All I'm asking kids to do at the end of class is tell me one thing they learned or one question they have. And obviously, this wasn't the topic of the conversation in class, but he felt like he wanted help with this. And so I get this lots of times. A couple of kids will ask a very personal question every week, stuff that's going on in their life. And I think, if nothing else from the Learning Journal, one of the beautiful things has been this relationship that I'm able to build with these kids. And then I oftentimes will follow up with parents as appropriate so they can know what's going on in their children's life. And it's just really been a real tool for facilitating ministry. But here's what I say to the child. What an observant insight. Let me start with something for you. Make sure you don't pick on anyone. Make sure your words are kind. Make sure your words aren't dirty or mean. And make sure your words show people that you care about them. Now, pause for a second. I happen to know the child who's asking this, and I know this is an area that he struggles with. So while he's asking a question from a very sincere place of he feels hurt, he's done a little bit of his hurting himself. He's gotten a few altercations at school. And so that's why I'm starting by addressing him in this way, because I know that there's a little bit more to the story. But going on. Now, why do kids pick on kids who aren't in their friend group? Well, here's the direct answer. Because they don't understand or believe who God is and what he has done for them in Jesus. If they did, they wouldn't treat people like that, period. Further, they are very insecure. They are afraid of losing their position in their friend group. So to keep their position, they make sure other people are kept out. And make sure you appreciate this. They are insecure in their identity. People who are secure in who they are, who know they are loved by God, who are accepted by God because of the work of Jesus Christ, aren't afraid of other people. Other people are going to be a threat to their status. They're a child of the King of the universe. Who cares what other people think? Further, if they know they're a child of a king, then they will be eager to tell other people about the love of their king and how they can be a part of his kingdom. So, what do you do? First, enjoy God's love for you in Jesus. Reflect daily on who God has made you, and then live as a child of the King. Nobody, no matter how mean they are, can take that away from you. So that's where my answer to the child ends. And again, I want to zero in on, so when people hear this, this is a specific child with a specific story. He has his own, you know, issues going on, right? But this is not unique to this child. Okay, he's describing what just about every child in school has experienced. You can call it kind of, I'm going to make up a word, but the groupifying of kids. And it's driven by the question of belonging, right? Where do you belong? Where do you fit? Where are your people? And anyone listening knows that's not limited to children. In fact, it seems to be very, very much a human question. So I want to say a few things on this. One, I want to talk about what kids are experiencing and what's driving this exclusive groupifying among many kids in school. Two, I want to talk just briefly about a modern ideology that is making this groupifying a whole lot worse. And three, I want to offer a biblical corrective on this. So let's talk about what's going on in the school. What's driving this exclusive groupifying? So this mentality goes like this. If you're with them, you can't be with us. Or if you're in that group, you aren't in the cool group, right? So what's driving that mentality? And I just want to say, you know, I remember many, many years ago when I was in school, I remember experiencing this. This was such a hard thing. I always felt like I was just outside that group. You know, I was allowed to enter occasionally, but I was never really a part of it. And I have to tell you, that's a horrible feeling. So what's going on? Well, at least a couple things are going on. Number one, there's a deep immaturity and insecurity here. And on the one hand, should any of us, right, should we be surprised by this, right? I mean, I think it's Jennifer Roback Morse who likes to say immaturity is rampant among the youth. I mean, she's doing that with her tongue in her cheek, but she's absolutely right. So on the one hand, this shouldn't be surprising at all because, I mean, they are, by definition, youth. But there's actually more going on. There's also this deep insecurity. There's a desperate search for identity going on, right? The who am I? Where do I fit? Where does my value come from? And everyone listening, these are huge questions. And if you really don't know the answers, if you're a kid and your parents have not provided the answers for you, so imagine what that does to you. You can see what it does to a school, or you can see what it does to kids. It's so painful. It's so divisive. It's so destabilizing. And here's the thing, you know, parents who are listening, the church has the answers to these questions. I mean, profound, deep, grounding, stabilizing answers to these questions. And you heard what I said to the child. He's a child of the King of the universe. He's baptized into Christ. He's an inheritor of the kingdom. He's loved by God. So think about this. When God looks at this child who's baptized into Christ, God smiles on him. What a marvelous thought, right? God is saying, you belong with me. So for parents who are listening, I mean, don't you want your kids to know that in the core of their being? Now, look, in all likelihood, they're not going to pick this up on their own. So you need to take them to church, and you need to get them, and you need to get you into Bible study. And you need to make sure they are told. You tell them, Bible study, Sunday school tells them over and over and over again that they are loved by God in Christ, because they are connected to Jesus, because they are baptized into Christ, and God smiles on them. I love the way Luther puts this in the Small Catechism in his explanation to the second article of the Apostles' Creed, right? He talks about Christ redeeming us, then he says, that I may be his own. I hear that phrase. So maybe parents, you have this experience. I have this experience a lot. And you don't have to be a parent to have this experience. But there are just certain phrases in Scripture, in the Catechism, that just stick in my brain. And they just live there. And that's, I want them to live there. That's what I want. I want them to live there. But this phrase is one of them. That I may be his own. What a marvelous phrase. So parents, really, you got to get this into your kids, because this is where they fit. They fit with Jesus, and there's a place for them in Christ's church. Now, I want to come back to this a minute, but for now, I want to point out how embracing this mindset can immunize your child against the groupification happening in school. Now, it won't mean that they're not going to get picked on or left out of certain groups. The only way for that to change is for more kids to hear and confess the gospel of Jesus Christ. I mentioned earlier, I remember experiencing this throughout school, but here was the difference. My parents took me to church, and I knew that I belonged to Jesus. I knew my people were at church. Youth and adults, not just youth. Youth, it's the beautiful thing about church. It's not just sticking us in a certain generation. It is giving us an intergenerational interaction. So I knew I belonged there, and I knew they loved me. So school wasn't always great, but I knew I had something bigger and better. Now, very briefly, I wanted to mention a modern ideology that is putting this groupification on steroids. I'm only going to mention it for now because we don't have time to go and spend a whole hour just on this one question. But it's the idea of intersectionality. I mean, the whole premise, like the entire telos of this ideology, is to groupify people, to divide people into, right, oppressor and oppressed, to victimizers and victim. Like, you are going to be in one of those groups. So if you have a certain skin color, you get put in this group over here. If you have a certain gender identity, you get put in this group over here. If you have a certain sexual orientation, you get put in this group over here. Now, if you're in this group over here, you're in the good group. And if you're in that group over there, well, you are in the bad group. Bad, bad, bad. So you are the cause of all of society's problems. You need to be disenfranchised, silenced, and you need to be made to feel very guilty. And forgiveness, forget about it. It is never available to you. It's just a lifetime of penance. Okay, so if you're paying attention, you probably notice the religious undercurrent that's driving this ideology. See, it's obsessed with guilt and innocence. Never forgiveness, always penance. That reminds me of C.S. Lewis's famous line in The Lion, the Witch, and the Wardrobe, right? Always winter, never Christmas. So well, with intersectionality, it's always penance, never forgiveness. But my point for now is that this is groupification on steroids. So if you want to keep people divided, if you want to make sure you maintain in-groups and out-groups, if you want to make sure that people are separated by skin color or sex or behavior, then look, intersectionality, that's the ideology for you. Personally, I think it's demonic. I mean, you just look at the fruit of this ideology and you compare it, like, for example, to what Scripture says over in Revelation chapter 7. And I just want to read these couple of sentences here because it's so beautiful. Revelation 7. After this, I looked and behold, a great multitude that no one could number, from every nation, from all tribes and peoples and languages, standing before the throne and before the Lamb, clothed in white robes with palm branches in their hands, and crying out with a loud voice, salvation belongs to our God who sits on the throne and to the Lamb. And all the angels were standing around the throne and around the elders and the four living creatures. And they fell on their faces before the throne and worshiped God, saying, Amen. Blessing and glory and wisdom and thanksgiving and honor and power and might be to our God forever and ever. Amen. That's such a marvelous image, right? You have this kaleidoscope of culture united in praise to Jesus. I mean, a multitude from every nation, tribe, people, language are standing together. Together. That's the key here. There's no in-group, there's no out-group, there's no good group or bad group. This is not intersectionality. Maybe we could call this interconnectionality, connected to and in Christ. So that's the message that we need to get to and into our kids. That's the message we need to get into our schools, into our communities, into our culture. And it starts by parents getting their kids into the church and getting their families into the Word.
0: Pastor Jonathan Connor is our guest. He's pastor of Zion Lutheran Church in Manning, Iowa. It's part 20 of our series, Kids Have Questions. On the other side, if I get married to a Catholic, would God like it if I changed into a Catholic myself?

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5: 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The book of Isaiah in the Old Testament is often called the Gospel of the Old Testament. Certainly contains a lot of things that find their way into the New Testament and fulfilled in Jesus Christ. 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It's part 20 of our series, Kids Have Questions. Pastor Jonathan Connor is our guest. Here's a question. If I were to get married to a Catholic, would God like it if I changed into a Catholic myself? Are we supposed to do that?
7: Yeah. I mean, it's such a fascinating question that you have a middle school student thinking this, which I'm glad this child is thinking this. But it also shows you, again, like I mentioned with the last question, these kids are asking very personal questions, and they know they're going to get a sincere and thoughtful answer to them, and only to them. So they're not having to ask this, you know, in front of the class. And so there's just oftentimes a running dialogue that happens from week to week with these kids. I just love that this kid asked this question. But I do want to start by just acknowledging, like, this is a sensitive question, but it's a very important question. And I also want to offer this question to our listeners, right? Are we talking to our kids about marriage? Are we helping them understand that the confession of Christ is central in their preparation for marriage? I just led a group of high schoolers here at Zion through a session I put together called Marriage 101, Getting Ready to Be Ready. And we talked about what to look for in a spouse and what red flags to watch for. And surely the confession of Christ must be the centerpiece of this conversation. So I think this child's question is an outstanding question. In my answer, I want people to appreciate what I'm going to focus on. I'm not focusing on whether Roman Catholics can be good people. I know many wonderful, intelligent, loving, and kind Roman Catholics. That is not the question right now. The question is the confession. Does the confession of Christ matter in a marriage? And I'll just say up front, I believe it does. So here's what I say to the child. This is a really great question. I am glad you're thinking about it now. Let me answer with a few questions. Do you believe that Jesus' cross was sufficient for your salvation? In other words, do you believe that Jesus did enough to make satisfaction for your sins before the Father? If the answer is yes, you would not want to become Roman Catholic. Roman Catholics believe that we have to make satisfaction for our sins through our works of satisfaction, also called penance, in which we finish the work of absolution. As such, they believe that we become righteous as opposed to being declared righteous through the justifying work of Jesus, which is what Scripture teaches. So they believe we become righteous by our grace-assisted works. So if you believe that you are saved by grace alone, through faith alone, on account of Christ alone, you would not want to become Roman Catholic. Do you believe that God's word is the sole rule and norm by which we form doctrine or teaching? If so, you would not want to become Roman Catholic because they believe the Bible and the oral tradition handed down basically through the popes should be regarded with pretty much equal weight. If you become Roman Catholic, you would need to know going in that you would be giving up the full confidence of salvation in the justifying work of Jesus. You would be giving up salvation by grace alone. And you would be taking part of the burden of salvation on yourself. Is that something you want? So the question you need to ask is, do I want to marry someone who disagrees with the heart of Scripture's teaching on salvation? Do I want to give up grace and confidence in Christ and take on the burden of grace-assisted works? So if you want to know what I would say no. Don't marry a Roman Catholic. They may be wonderful and loving people, but they lack grace and confidence in Christ alone. That's too much to give up. Okay, so now I want to expand upon that a little bit. I want to read something to our listeners that I think is relevant to our conversation. So I'm going to read something out of the Canons and Decrees of the Council of Trent. Okay, so those of you listening may not know what that is. This document comes out of, obviously, the Council of Trent from the mid-1500s. All right, this is the Roman Catholic Church's response to the Lutheran Reformation. So this document lays out Roman Catholic teaching on a whole host of things. We're only concerned about one right now, and that's justification. But before I get to that document, I want to reiterate that as Lutherans, we confess that we are saved by grace alone, through faith alone, on account of Christ alone. And I just want to read the paragraph out of the Augsburg Confession, Article 4, which explains it, because I think it's so important for us to have that grounding first. And the beautiful thing about this paragraph, it's brief, it's simple, it's right to the point. So here's what it says in the Article 4 of Augsburg Confession. It is taught that we cannot obtain forgiveness of sin and righteousness before God through our merit, work, or satisfactions, but that we receive forgiveness of sin and become righteous before God out of grace for Christ's sake through faith when we believe that Christ has suffered for us and that for his sake our sin is forgiven and righteousness and eternal life are given to us. For God will regard and reckon this faith as righteousness in his sight, as St. Paul says in Romans chapter 3 and 4. Okay, end quote there. Okay, so the Roman Catholic Church strongly objected to this. And then the Lutherans penned the Apology of the Augsburg Confession. That's the defense of the Augsburg Confession, where this article on justification explodes into hundreds of paragraphs, basically a book in and of itself. And then Rome calls Trent, and they double down on their rejection of this article. All right, so back to the canons and decrees of the Council of Trent. I just want to read one paragraph from one section, the section on justification. This is canon number 9. Here's what it says. If anyone says that the sinner is justified by faith alone, meaning that nothing else is required to cooperate in order to obtain the grace of justification, and that it is not in any way necessary that he be prepared and disposed by the action of his own will, let him be anathema. Okay, end quote. Now let me translate this. Let Lutherans be damned. That's Roman Catholic doctrine. I'm not trying to be inflammatory. I'm just reading the book. I could read several more similar paragraphs, very, very close to what I just read. That's what Rome confesses. Now, okay, let's talk about marriage. How's it going to work if you're a Lutheran thinking about marrying a Roman Catholic who, if they are abiding by their church's teaching, believes you should be damned for confessing salvation by grace alone through faith alone on account of Christ alone? Now, if they aren't abiding by their church's teaching, why are they Roman Catholic? See, what a person confesses matters in marriage. And for parents who are listening, I think you should make this part of your family conversation. And I wouldn't hesitate to bring up confirmation vows, all right? We don't leave the faith for marriage. Giving up grace, I mean, full, complete, saving grace, I think that's a price tag way too big to give up. Now, I want to add just one thing here. What I'm trying to do here is just call a thing what it is, all right? If I could wave a magic wand and put a different name on church bodies, I would change the name of Roman Catholic to Pope Catholic and Lutheran to Gospel Catholic. See, there's the difference. If you want the Pope, then the Roman Catholic Church is for you. If you want the Gospel, then the Lutheran Church, and I might add the Lutheran Church Missouri Synod, is for you. If it's me considering marriage, I'm not giving up the Gospel for the Pope. And that's what I'm going to tell my kids.
5: When we come back, many of my classmates say their parents told them they were mistakes. What does God think of that? It's part 20 of our series, Kids Have Questions, with Pastor Jonathan Conrad.

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0: Welcome back to Issues Etc. I'm Todd Wilkin. We're talking with Pastor Jonathan Connor and our series Kids Have Questions. Jonathan, here's another question. Many of my classmates say their parents told them that they were mistakes. What does God think of that?
5: All right. Yeah. Wow. Okay. I want to preface my comments. And parents listening, or anyone who will be a parent someday, never say that to your child. Never. I'll have more to say in a minute on this, but I want to say this up front, right? Never tell your child that he or she was a mistake, because the wound is going to be deep and lasting. Just don't do it. And if you already have, beg forgiveness. Okay. You were wrong. So here's what I say to the child. God disagrees strongly. Consider these words from Psalm 139. For you formed my inward parts. You knitted me together in my mother's womb. I praise you, for I'm fearfully and wonderfully made. Wonderful are your works. My soul knows it very well. My frame was not hidden from you when I was being made in secret, intricately woven in the depths of the earth. Your eyes saw my unformed substance. In your book were written, every one of them, the days that were formed for me, when as yet there was none of them. So Psalm 139. So continuing, it may be true that parents didn't plan to have a child. It may be true that the circumstances of a person's conception weren't ideal, but it's not true that any person is a mistake. God knows the full number of our days before we exist. If this is true, there's no way we can be a mistake. And this is surely something your classmates need to hear, because no one should ever be told that he or she is a mistake. That is a soul-crushing thing to say to anyone. And if these parents have said this to their children, they have sinned greatly and done great damage to their children. How desperately your classmates need to hear of God's love for them and His full knowledge of their days before even one began. Okay, so let me expand. I want to speak, first of all, to anyone, if you were ever told that you were a mistake, right? If that was you, hear this. You are not a mistake. If anyone told you this, they were mistaken. It was their mistake. They were wrong. They were wrong and they were ignorant.

0: were not a mistake. God knew the moment of your conception. God saw you being formed in your mother's womb. He heard your first heartbeat. He saw you kick. He saw you stretch your arms. He saw you sleep, and he saw you stretch and grimace and smile. God saw every moment. And God knows the number of your days. You are not a mistake. Okay, continuing. Yes, sometimes children are a surprise. Right? Sometimes children are conceived in unloving circumstances. I attended a pro-life rally here maybe about a year ago, and Vivek Ramaswamy was actually there. He was one of the speakers. Actually, the one I found most enlightening was one of the women on his team spoke before him, and she told her story of being conceived through sexual assault. And she spoke very clearly. She said, "I do not glory in the circumstances of my conception. It was evil. But I am not a mistake. My life has value." And I would add, all the more when we understand our relationship to the Lord. And we could talk about why God allows such evil to persist, and we've talked about that before. But for now, I just want us to appreciate that regardless of the circumstances of our conception, we are not a mistake. Number one, we bear the image of the living God. And number two, if we are baptized into Christ, we are claimed by the living God as his own, as children of paradise. So we have this delightful little hymn in our hymnal called Children of the Heavenly Father. I want to share just a couple verses of that hymn. And if you've ever been told that you're a mistake, please listen to these verses, just two verses. Children of the Heavenly Father, safely in his bosom gather. Nestling bird nor star in heaven, such a refuge e'er was given. And neither life nor death shall ever from the Lord his children sever. Unto them his grace he showeth, and their sorrows all he knoweth. Does that sound like mistake language? Not at all.
1: So how do you deal with the kids? Because this is heartbreaking. How do you deal with the kids that believe it?
0: Oh, man. That kid, my heart just breaks for them. So, okay, here's how I'm going to help this kid through this, all right? And it's not going to surprise you. I'm going to take them to Jesus, right? So we're going to have to go to Jesus. What we have to do is do two things. Number one, we need to make sure we get that false belief out into the open. So in other words, we're going to have to find a way to put it into words so we can, here's the way I like to describe it sometimes. We need to take these inner thoughts. And look, we've all got them. This is one example, okay? But there are other examples that would apply just as well here. But whatever that thought is, that truth claim in our heart, and in this case, it's I was a mistake, or I've been told I was a mistake. So we need to say those words out loud, put them on the table, all right? So what we're going to do then is now it's out in the open, because where it's really doing damage is when we leave it inside in the dark and we just let it just run, you know, wild in our minds, and it just destroys things. So we're going to put it out in the light. We're going to bring the light of Christ to bear on it. And we're going to speak that word of Christ into that darkness. And so we're going to, as often as we can, give the words of life and of God's knowledge, and you know, Psalm 139. We're going to try to break it down, especially for a kid. You're not going to give them three pages worth of stuff, but some simple images. God knew my name. God knows my days. God, we could talk about God knowing the number of hairs on my head, right? God formed me. So these sort of simple, very, very brief statements, but we're going to give those statements and encourage the child when you are experiencing that darkness, that feeling. Number one, we're going to put those false thoughts out in the open, and then we're going to speak God's truth into them. And then as we have opportunity interacting with this child on a personal level, we are going to be very intentional about speaking God's truth into their life. And I'll add one more piece here. And this is where technology can be very helpful. When I'm aware of an individual or a family or something who has some significant event in their life that I know in 3 months, the rest of the world's going to forget about, they're just going to go on. I put reminders in my phone for certain intervals, whether it's 6 months, whether it's a year, whatever. And so it's going to pop up. And so if I have a kid like this who is having this struggle, I'm going to put it in a month down the road to make sure I tell this kid, hey, you know, and then I'll say, God knew your name. God knows the number of hairs. So I'm going to be reminding myself that I need to be speaking this truth into this child's life as often as I can. So adults out there, If you got kids in your world who have this sort of darkness, set a reminder on your phone. You have got to remember, because they need to have this truth spoken in and this light of Christ shined into their heart continuously. Because like you said, Todd, this is so utterly heartbreaking, and it brings such a deep darkness into a child's life that can last their whole life. So all we have is the tools of Christ, but this is enough to bring the light of Christ to bear in that darkness.
1: Here's the hard part. I mean, from a pastoral perspective, how would you counsel a child, because this isn't just any old Bible question, how would you counsel a child to respond to a parent who says, and these are the kind of flippant remarks that get made by unthinking parents maybe on a regular basis, how would you counsel a child to respond to that notion?
0: Oh, yeah. I'd like, first of all, to get a hold of the parents, but if I don't have access to the parent with the child, I think what I would do, because we have a couple of things to keep in mind here. We don't want to give a child a comeback where we're now just starting an argument or we're disrespecting parents. We're not going to give them ammunition to fire at their parents. But we can give them these very simple truths out of God's word. If parents say, you are a mistake, I think the child can say, and you can give them these words, I may not have been planned, but God tells me I'm not a mistake. I mean, those sorts of very simple statements. And then that counsels the child, look, the goal here is not to argue with your parents. It may be simply that simple response, and that's the end of it. Because I think at that point, because the child's greatly disadvantaged when it comes to that relationship. I mean, the parent holds, if any parent's saying that to their child, they're abusing their authority, and they're basically using power sinfully over their child. So you know right away that the situation is not going to be ideal for the child. So we're not going to try to put a child in a situation where it's like, well, now if they say this, you say this, they say this, you say this, there's nothing's going to come from that. But if we just give them something very simple, like, I wasn't a surprise to God, God says I'm not a mistake, God knows, something very simple, and then it's done. But at least then they're able to say it out loud, the truth out loud, and maybe it puts that, in like Greg Koch likes to talk about putting the stone or the pebble in someone's shoe. It may be that these kids have to put it in their parent's shoe, because now the parent has to walk around with that statement, I have contradicted God. I think that's where I'd start. But obviously, from there, it's going to depend upon the situation. But that's where I would start. I'd try to give a kid a simple tool to offer as not necessarily a rebuttal, but the point here is a simple tool to speak truth, to confess truth, because really that's what we're after in the totality of life, is to confess Christ in all circumstances. So really that's what I'm driving after here, is to say, here, child, I'm going to give you a tool to help you confess Christ in the face of a patently false claim.
1: With only a minute here, this should serve as that you actually had a kid write this in their journal. This should serve as a warning to Christian parents to be very careful with their language to their children. About a minute for your thoughts.
0: Oh, yes. I have heard this more times than I would like to acknowledge. We're so uncareful with our words. And parents, your kids want to know that you love them. I mean, the thing that they live for most is to know they have your approval. They've done something worthwhile in their life. And to know that you have noticed them, that's the most important thing in the world. I mean, I know, look, kids are kids. They may not always seem like that, but truly, when you get into their heart, that's what they want. So parents, please pay attention to your words. Your words have the power to lift up or to crush, right? So even if your child was a surprise, okay, either frame it in a positive way that God surprises with his great blessing of this child, or just say nothing. Nothing is better than saying something so damaging to a child. But parents, I guess I'll just close with this. Please be mindful of your words in front of your children. Even the words you speak in private, be mindful of those words, because the more you repeat them, the more you will believe them. And if you're saying things that aren't true, you are believing a lie, and it'll affect the way you feel. It'll affect what you do. It's just a cascading effect. So parents, watch your words. Make sure you're confessing Christ, and make sure you're loving your kids.
1: Pastor Jonathan Connor is pastor of Zion Lutheran Church in Manning, Iowa. Jonathan, thank you very much.
0: Todd, it's always a pleasure.
1: 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And we'll have Pastor Brian Wolfmiller respond to evangelical cliches like, it's between me and the Lord, Jesus knows the heart, we should only go to the Bible, and it's unloving to exclude people from communion. I'm Todd Wilkin. 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
5: If you don't understand the changes that happen in the world, then you're not going to be able to make sense of what you see around you. And then you might actually disadvantage yourself by taking actions that 20, 30 years ago would have been no big deal, but today might destroy your life.
6: If the body doesn't correspond to one's self-understanding, then it's the body that's changed to match what one wills or what imagines one's mind, rather than the mind changing to match the body. That's a gender paradigm. That's opposed to the Genesis or the biblical paradigm, which honors nature, because it also recognizes biological reality.
7: People should not talk about Bible prophecy being fulfilled today. These ancient people groups are not around anymore. They're long gone. It just so happens that other people live in the same territory.
8: Just like every Christian needs a church, every Christian needs a pastor. That's how the Lord has arranged it. And this, it's between me and the Lord, is a way of kind of cutting off both of those directions, the vertical and the horizontal fellowship that the Lord wants to put us in.
9: 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That's why Iowa dentists love Issues Etc.
1: Do you have to come to church to be religious? Why did God create other planets, indeed an entire universe, when we're not using them for anything? Welcome back to Issues Etc., coming to you from the studios of Lutheran Public Radio in Collinsville, Illinois. I'm Todd Wilkin. Thanks for tuning us in. Just a couple questions. We'll be dealing with part 21 of our series, Kids Have Questions. Pastor Jonathan Connor joins us. He is pastor of Zion Lutheran Church in Manning, Iowa. Jonathan, welcome back.
0: Thanks, Todd. It's an honor to be with you.
1: The first two questions have to do with heaven and hell. Is that a pretty common subject in the children's questions?
0: Yeah, it's one of the most common questions. I get all the time questions about what's hell like. Is hell really real? Do people actually go to hell? Are you saying that real people in history have gone to hell? And then questions about heaven and a lot of questions about the new earth. What's it going to be like? What are we going to do there? One from last week was on, will food taste better on the new earth? I mean, these are fascinating questions that the kids, and what I've observed is the more we talk about this stuff, which we should be, it ignites their imagination. They get really curious about what the new earth is going to be like, and they get excited about it. So I get these questions every week, all the time. I think they're wonderful, and I'm excited to talk about a couple of them today.
1: The first one is, hell actually on fire?
0: Yeah, it's a great question. I mean, I love the way kids ask this. And what I love about it is they will ask what adults are afraid to ask, right? So we'll work through the answer I gave to the child, and then I'll dig in a little bit deeper. Okay, first, I say to the child, let's make sure we know what we're talking about when we say hell. Hell, technically, is the place of final punishment for those who have rejected the Lord Jesus. The Bible talks about it in several places. Jesus alludes to it in Matthew 25. Here's what the text says there. And this is selected verses out of that chapter. Then he will say, the Lord will say, to those on his left, depart from me, you cursed, into the eternal fire, prepared for the devil and his angels. And then skipping a few verses ahead, and these will go away into eternal punishment, but the righteous into eternal life. Okay, so continuing the answer to the child. So hell was prepared for the devil and those spiritual beings who rebelled with him. As far as I can tell, it was not created for humans, but humans who reject Jesus, who basically mirror the rebellion of the devil and his angels, will be damned to hell upon Christ's return at the end of this age. In the meantime, they, upon dying, are held in a prison of sorts in anticipation of the coming judgment. And the Bible has nothing encouraging to say about hell. In the above text, it's described as eternal punishment. In Mark chapter 9, Jesus says, if your eye causes you to sin, tear it out. It is better for you to enter the kingdom of God with one eye than with two eyes to be thrown into hell, where their worm does not die and the fire is not quenched. The Bible describes hell as a place of weeping and gnashing of teeth, as a place of great misery and suffering. It is totally removed from God and his love. Take a look at Matthew 8, and I list several verses where you can find references to hell. But Matthew 8 and Matthew 25, 2 Thessalonians chapter 1, Revelation 20, Romans 2. So I continue. So hell will be a place of great suffering, misery, and torment. But it is not a place a person ends up against their will. It is the place they end up for willfully rejecting Jesus. Now, regarding the fire, in addition to being described as a place of flames, it is also described as a place of great darkness. So we don't want to take some of the images too literally. The overarching point seems to be the great torment of hell, a torment we need not fear because we are covered by the blood of Jesus. Okay, so that's where the answer to the child ends. Now, let me dig in a little bit here. Okay, we've talked about hell before in our conversation, so I'm not going to go too broad in my answer today. But I do want to zero in on the nature of hell. And I want to say up front, I know, at least I hope, this is not anybody's favorite subject, right? Because it's not mine. It's not something I'm, you know, thrilled to talk about. But the reality is, our Lord confessed hell explicitly multiple times. So we would be fools to dismiss what our Lord confessed. So hell is real. Hell is eternal. And the important thing here is hell is avoidable through repentance and faith in Christ. Now, okay, I'm going to read a couple paragraphs on hell from Francis Pieper's Christian Dogmatics, because I think he does a fine job of laying out the nature of hell. And just for any listeners who may not be familiar with Francis Pieper, he was president of Concordia Seminary in St. Louis in the late 1800s. He was president of the LCMS, turn of the century, 1800s into 1900s. And he has a three-volume set, basically systematic theology called Christian Dogmatics, still used a lot in our church body. So here's what he writes. The nature of eternal damnation consists in eternal banishment from the sight of God, in being forever excluded from communion with God. To the doomed, Christ says, this is from Matthew 25, 41, depart from me. And then Matthew 8, 12, they shall be cast out into outer darkness. Pieper continues, in describing the state of damnation, Scripture uses a variety of terms, but all of them express intense agony of body and soul. Tribulation and anguish, Romans 2, being in torments, Luke 16, tormented in this flame, Luke 16, the fire that never shall be quenched, where the worm dieth not, Mark chapter 9, there shall be weeping and gnashing of teeth, Matthew 8 and 13. Okay, so that's where Pieper ends. But then Pieper goes on to address the question of the fire, right? And it's a long discussion, so I'll just summarize the first parts of it. He quotes some of the Lutheran fathers, and he says, some counsel deferring judgment on this question. Some take an immaterial interpretation, so a sort of a spiritual fire of sorts. And some take it as simply referring to extreme agony. And then here's what Pieper writes. As a rule, our old theologians conclude their presentation with the remark, it is wiser to be concerned about escaping this eternal fire by true repentance than to engage in an unprofitable argument as to the nature of this fire. You got to give Pieper credit, right? He's basically saying, we don't know for sure, but the point is, you don't want to be there. So, and then he adds this, and this is really spot on. He says, one thing is sure, hell contains no atheists because the damned actually experience God as the righteous judge. There is no more room in hell for the lie that there is no God. So that ends Pieper's quote. So what he's saying is hell will expose the lie that those in hell have believed. So God is real. He is Lord. And hell is justice for sin, for our sin, and for our rebellion against him. Here's what we need to make sure we tell people. This is the good news, all right? Christ has taken that justice on himself, and that means we do not need to fear hell. So go back to the point I made earlier, all right? Hell is avoidable. In fact, we have this wonderful hymn in our hymnal, right? Lift high the cross. I'm just going to, I'll close with this, just the one phrase from that hymn, the verse 5. Let every race and every language tell of him who saves our life from death and hell. That's marvelous. I think that's the message we really need to be emphasizing.
1: We're talking with Pastor Jonathan Connor, pastor of Zion Lutheran Church in Manning, Iowa. It's part 21 of our series, Kids Have Questions. There's a question about heaven coming up next.

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3: This is Pastor Matthew Harrison, President of the Lutheran Church Missouri Synod. The LCMS operates the second largest parochial school system in the United States. What can you expect from a Lutheran Church Missouri Synod school? 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And Jesus died for the sins of every man, woman, and child from every land and every nation. Life begins at conception. All life is precious from womb to tomb. And every student, parent, and teacher is created in the very image of God. There's right and wrong, and we know which is which from the Ten Commandments. There are only two sexes. Male and female, he created them. Marriage is the lifelong union of one man and one woman. There's such a thing as objective, absolute truth, and it's found in the person and work of Jesus Christ and his word. To find a Lutheran Church Missouri Synod school near you, visit lcms.org/schools.
0: Welcome back. I'm Todd Wilkin. This is Issues Etc. We're in part 21 of our series, Kids Have Questions, with Pastor Jonathan Connor, pastor of Zion Lutheran Church in Manning, Iowa. Speaking of children, the Lutheran Church Missouri Synod operates the second largest parochial school system in the U.S. To find a Lutheran school near you for the 2024-25 school year, visit lcms.org/schools, lcms.org/schools. The next question, Jonathan, is can you fly an airplane into heaven?
4: Don't you love the way kids ask questions? I mean, it's actually a very thoughtful question. Only a child would ask it that way. But I think it just gives us a great opportunity to talk about this. And I also love that they're thinking about it. You can just see like the wheels turning in their heads, right? And I love this. So here's what I say to the child. This is a great question. The short answer is no, but we need to clarify a couple of things about the word heaven. Its meaning is determined by its context, so it can be used to refer to the sky. In this case, obviously, you can fly an airplane in heaven. But it can also be used to refer to the starry hosts above and to the domain of God. So you can fly a spaceship into the starry hosts of heaven, but no airplane or spaceship can take you to the domain of God. Now, where is God's domain? The Bible does not attempt to locate it. Heaven appears to be what we would call a different dimension. I don't pretend to understand this, but it's what seems to make the most sense of the evidence. But let me add one more thing. The promise of the Bible is that when Christ returns, heaven will be eternally joined to earth. So while we may not fully understand where heaven is now, we know precisely where heaven will be when Christ returns, connected to earth forever. So heaven, earth, will be eternally located here, and we will live and reign with Christ on it forever. Now, will we fly an airplane into or across it? Maybe. It will be real enough to do that. Will we even have airplanes? Well, we'll have to wait and see on that one. So that's where I end with the child. And I mentioned to the child, okay, the meaning of that word heaven, as with many of most words, even in any language, we have this experience just in regular conversation. But heaven is one of those words where we need to pay attention to context, how it's being used. So, for example, in 2 Corinthians 12, Paul mentions a man, which we know he's talking about himself here, who was caught up into the third heaven. So this is what I described to the child. Now, I didn't use the term third heaven, but you have the sky or the atmosphere, the first heaven. You have outer space, what we would call it, the second heaven. And you have the realm of God, the third heaven. It's that third heaven that we're really trying to zero in on right now. God's realm, God's domain. So I appreciate the way Psalm 113 describes God's domain. It says, "Who is like the Lord our God, who is seated on high, who looks far down on the heavens and the earth?" So great description. And you have all kinds of verses about heaven being where God's throne is. So the question is, can we fly an airplane there? And the answer is no, we can't. And one of the simplest reasons why is because, if truth be told, we don't know where that is. And I don't even know if where is the right way to talk about it. Because it seems like we're not talking about a geographic location, but a dimension, like I said to the child. And I've looked this up in lots of different resources, reference sources and so forth, trying to figure this out. I'm just going to quote Pieper again. I just quoted him in the last question, but he has some good stuff to say on this. He says, "The location of heaven can no more be fixed than the location of hell. Every attempt, therefore, to locate heaven geographically is folly." Now, he has a couple Latin terms here, which I'm going to just roughly translate into English. So as to the where of the damned, so wherever the damned is wherever God manifests his eternal wrath. So the where of the blessed is wherever God reveals himself in his uncovered glory face to face. Now, do I find Pieper's answer totally satisfying? No, but I'm not discouraged by it at all. And here's why. When I think about this, and I just want to say that these kids' questions, they have really forced me to think about this. Not just about where heaven is, but even how to conceptualize it. Most of the beings there, we assume, don't have a body. We know Jesus has a body, and we know that Enoch and Elijah would have bodies, but maybe people get a temporary body there. Because here's what I'm thinking of. When Moses and Elijah appear with Jesus on the Mount of Transfiguration, the gospel writers don't say, well, Elijah had a body and Moses was a disembodied spirit. They apparently both appeared the same. So my point is, maybe, and I can't be dogmatic on this, someone may call in or write in and say, hey, that's totally wrong, and I'm certainly willing to be corrected on this one, but maybe we get some sort of temporary body in heaven, wherever or however it is. But like I said, even though Pieper's answer isn't totally satisfying to me, it's not discouraging to me, because what it does is at least a couple things for me. One, it humbles me, because I have to acknowledge I've got 3 pounds of gray matter in my skull. And now the brain is amazing. And the more we discover about it, we realize just how phenomenal the brain is. But we have to acknowledge it is limited. So on this one, I just have to acknowledge my limitations. And number two, tell you what else it does for me. It awakens a hunger and a yearning to know. How can this not excite us? How can it not awaken our curiosity? And how can your mind not just be flooded with dozens of questions, right? I mean, I would fully hope that all of you run to your pastor this weekend and say, I've been thinking about heaven and I've got a dozen questions. I mean, your pastor would be thrilled. Overwhelmed, yes, but thrilled, all right? But there are a couple more things that I want to highlight that I think are so exciting. Number one, this is important. Heaven is where God is, all right? And we have this beautiful gift from Jesus in the Lord's Supper. And we have this beautiful liturgy that helps us confess it. So right before we sing the Sanctus, really Sanctus is a phenomenal song, right? It's this amazing combination of heaven's song, right? Holy, holy, holy, and earth's song, Hosanna, Hosanna, Hosanna, into one song, right? I mean, that's brilliant and beautiful. So right before this, the pastor says, therefore, with angels and archangels, and with all the company of heaven, we laud and magnify your glorious name, evermore praising you and saying, and then we sing the Sanctus, right? It's beautiful. And this is what we're confessing. This is astonishing. Heaven and earth are overlapping in the sacrament. It's such a marvelous thought. And let me offer just one more thought. I think this is so exciting. And I mentioned this to the child. So we've got the Lord's Supper. We have heaven and earth interacting in that moment, in that sacrament. But, okay, the great big promise of Scripture is that God is going to bring heaven to earth when Christ comes. And they are going to be joined together forever. I think that's such a marvelous thought. So back to the original question. Will we fly airplanes there? Well, I'll say maybe, because here's how I think through that. If man hadn't sinned, would he have eventually invented airplanes? I don't know why not. Will we fly airplanes across the heavens on the new earth? Maybe. The point for now, though, is it will certainly be real enough to do that. We'll just have to wait and see on that one. But here's the thing I want to close with. We get to think about this. We get to wonder. We get to imagine. And we get to anticipate and long for the eternal joining of heaven and earth. And personally, I find that so exciting and so hope-filled. And I suspect, you know, like your opening question about, do kids ask these questions often? Well, after we've just sort of worked through some of these questions in the last 5 minutes, I suspect any listener who's paying attention has that same feeling of, I have a lot more questions. Well, I see that in our kids, and they flood me with questions all the time, because when you awake that excitement for heaven and the new earth, I think it just opens this floodgate of good questions and curiosity, which I think God would want us to be curious about and look forward to the coming of Christ and the bringing of heaven to earth. I think these are good conversations we should be engaging in on a regular basis.
0: How often do we need to read our Bible, and what time do we need to read our Bible?
4: Yeah, great question. I mean, think about this. This is a real question from a kid, right? They're asking, well, how often should we read our Bible, and when should I do that? So let me answer that kid's question first, and I'm going to spend a little time on this because this one's really important. So I say, wonderful question. I love that you're assuming that we need to read our Bible. You're spot on. Now, having said that, the Bible doesn't mandate how often or what time we need to read it. So we can't either. But we can say that we most certainly need to read it, because the Bible, time and time again, extols the value and power of God's word for bringing salvation, for forgiving sins, for reshaping our hearts, for teaching us wisdom, for helping us understand the world we live in, for showing us what love is and where truth is found, and on and on. So the main thing here is that you're reading your Bible. Maybe you read it for 10 minutes before bed. Maybe you read it after supper. Maybe you read it before breakfast. The important thing is that you find what works for you and that you do it consistently. The key here is the consistent reading and the rereading of the Bible. We need to hear it and rehear it over the course of our lifetime, and this habitual act will change us and shape us in amazing and positive ways. But again, the key here is the habit of reading your Bible and thinking about it. The Bible calls this meditating on God's word. So it's a little bit like a cow. The cow takes a bite of grass and then chews on it and chews on it and chews on it. That's what we do with the Bible. We take a bite of the text, so to speak, and then we chew on it. We think about it throughout the day. And we do this our whole life long. And not only do we discover amazing things in God's word that we would never have discovered otherwise, but we discover that the Bible changes us, that it makes us into a new kind of human that Jesus has called us to be. So here's my challenge for you. Don't set any huge goal about reading the Bible in a set amount of time. Instead, enjoy reading your Bible a little at a time for the rest of your life. Don't worry about any arbitrary number or time. Enjoy the process. So that's where my answer to the child ends. Now let me spend some time expanding on this, because this is really, really important. The point is not a rigid time of the day or amount of time. The point is to celebrate the act of reading the text and the act of meditating on it. So maybe that's 5 minutes. Maybe it's 20. But I think too many of us have this idea that I've got to read my Bible for 30 minutes a day. Now, it's not bad to read your Bible for 30 minutes a day, but it misses the joy in the reading and the meditating. So my point is this. Sometimes we set up these sort of lofty goals, like reading our Bibles for 30 minutes a day, and then we hold it over our heads, either as a mark of pride because we accomplished it, which, no, really, think about that. There should be some red flags all over the place if we're taking pride in our accomplishment of reading our Bibles, like we're missing something there, all right? Or what's more likely to happen is that we will fall short of our lofty goal, and then we're going to feel guilty, and we're going to think things like, I'm a bad Christian. And then guess what we'll do? We'll just give up on reading the Bible altogether. So here's what I want this child, but really for all of us, for all me, myself, for all our listeners to get is this. Throw out the goal. Just throw out the goal. Hone the habit. Now, we're going to have to be intentional about the habit, like where we put it in our day. But the point isn't going to be hitting some lofty goal, like 30 minutes a day, 7 days a week sort of thing. The point is enjoying the word. The point here is delighting in the process, in the actual reading of the text, in meditating on it. So no guilt if you miss a day. Don't do that. Just pick it back up the next day and enjoy it. But I want to drill in to be a little bit more specific here, because I want to take listeners to two habitual moments of our day. And these are critical. There's just two for now. There are many more we could do, but I'll just do two. One will be our waking time, so when we're getting up in the morning, and our getting ready for bed time. Most of us have habits built into these times. And I want us to essentially audit these times to help us see what we might not be seeing. So I want to start with our waking time. This is a critical moment in our day. It's a directional moment. It's a trajectory moment. It's a framing moment. And my question to our listeners is, what does that moment look like in your life? So here are my questions. How long does it take you before you turn on the TV? How long does it take you before you start checking your email or scrolling Facebook or flipping through TikTok videos? We have to understand, this is a habit. And here's what we need to understand about habits. Habits are not neutral. Okay, we got to get this one. Our habits are not neutral. So if this is one of your habits, I want us to think about what we're doing here. So the day is new and fresh. Here's the question. Who's going to frame the day? Who's going to direct your thinking for the day? If TV or TikTok or Facebook is one of the first things you do in your waking moments, then you are inviting them to tell you what is good and right and true and beautiful, to tell you what you should pursue, to tell you where you should find your worth, to tell you what should give you a reason to live. You're basically saying this, Facebook, please catechize me. TikTok, would you please catechize me? You political babbling heads, please catechize me. Now, of course, we would never really say that out loud. We know better. But our habits are saying that. So our head knows better than to say that, right? Like I said. But here's the thing. Our heart won't follow our head. Our heart will follow our habits because we are our habits. So let's think of it this way. Just a simple phrase. Word before world. Word before world. We need to be catechized by the word. We need to hear what God believes is good and right and true and beautiful. We need to hear what God says about us, how God justifies us and gives us a reason for living. And like I said a minute ago, this does not have to be a hugely time-consuming thing. That is not the point. The point is for all of us to take our habits seriously. And the point is to understand how habits shape us. It's to understand that our heart will follow our habits because habits order our desires, and we will follow after, we will pursue what we love. So that waking time is a critical time. And I would encourage our listeners to give that waking time some serious thought, and you may need to restructure it. Now, I also want to encourage us to look at the closing moments of our day with the same intentionality, right? Too many of us let the world offer us our final thoughts of the day. We let the world feed us its version of the good, the right, the true, and the beautiful. And like before, none of us would ever say, you know, I really want to fall asleep with Sean Hannity's voice just echoing in my mind. I really want Laura Ingraham and Jesse Waters to catechize me in the good, the right, the true, and the beautiful. I mean, I really want to dream about Mr. Beast or let Addison Rae or Charli D'Amelio captivate my imagination and set the trajectory of my life. I mean, as Christians, we would never say that. But our habits betray us, and our hearts will follow our habits. So, like I said, we don't want to set up these sort of rigid and lofty goals that will leave us feeling guilty when we don't achieve them, or prideful if we do. What we do want to do, though, is be intentional about our habits. And we do want to enjoy the process of reading our Bibles and meditating on the text. Now, obviously, there's so much more to say on this. That's probably enough for now. Just a simple point. Let's pay attention to our habits.
0: Pastor Jonathan Connor is our guest. It's our series, Kids Have Questions. The next question, I heard from someone that you don't have to come to church to be religious. Is this true?

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4: Are humans animals? This is Ken Ham, speaker and author on the Bible's reliability and authority. Are humans just animals? Well, that's a popular belief, but that's not what the Bible teaches. You see, that comes from the idea that humans evolved from ape-like creatures. But God's word says humans are different from the animals. We're made in God's image. No animal bears God's image. Only humans do. And the Bible says mankind was given dominion over creation, including the animals. We aren't like them. We have dominion over them. And when Adam named the animals, he realized there were none like him. So God created a woman, Eve, just for him. No, humans aren't just animals, and we didn't evolve from them. We're specially made by God in his image.
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6: It's our series with Pastor Jonathan Connor. Kids have questions. I'm Todd Wilkin. This is Issues, Etc. Here's one, Jonathan. I heard from someone that you don't have to come to church to be religious. Is this true?
7: Yeah, it wouldn't be hard to hear that from someone because a lot of someones seem to believe that. So I think this question is very perceptive by this child. And we need to spend a few minutes dwelling on this one because this is a very common belief among those who are claiming to be Christian today. So we need to address it head on. So I say, wonderful question. Let me walk you through this. Scripture says you are baptized into the body of Christ, which is the church. So baptism connects you to the church. And the church gathers around the font, the pulpit, and the altar to receive God's grace through God's means and to give him the praise that is due his name. So we're not actually going to church. We're gathering with the church. You belong to this church, to this people, and this people is a gathering people. Scripture knows nothing of a Lone Ranger Christian, of a Christian who doesn't gather with the gathering people, of a Christian who doesn't hear Christ's word or receive Christ's sacraments. Scripture would look at that person like we would look at a bottle of tomato-less ketchup or peanut-less peanut butter. It doesn't make sense. If you are a Christian, then you will gather with the gathering people. If you don't want to gather with the gathering people, why are you calling yourself a Christian? Christians gather together. That's what we do. If someone doesn't want to do that, then they should probably quit using the name Christian. Let me show you how the Bible speaks about this. Luke tells us that the new converts to Christianity, quote, devoted themselves to the apostles' teaching and the fellowship, to the breaking of bread and the prayers, end quote, from Acts chapter 2:42. This is something they gathered together to do. Paul says, quote, devote yourselves to the public reading of Scripture, to exhortation, to teaching, end quote, from 1 Timothy 4:13. Notice the emphasis on the public reading of Scripture. This is something they gathered together to do. And the book of Hebrews says, "Let us hold fast the confession of our hope without wavering, for he who promised is faithful. And let us consider how to stir up one another to love and good works, not neglecting to meet together as is the habit of some, but encouraging one another, and all the more as you see the day drawing near." End of quote, Hebrews chapter 10, 22 to 25. Now, he doesn't want them to stop meeting together as some were in the habit of doing. Why? Because he knows that the day of the Lord is real. And he knows that Jesus warned us over and over and over again to be ready, to be watchful, to be alert. And there's no way we can do that if we aren't gathering together to hear God's word and to align our lives with it. So again, Christians are a gathering people. They are people God gathers around his word and sacraments. If we want to be Christian, then we need to gather with the gathering, with the God-gathered people. Okay, so that's where my answer to the child ends. Now, I really want to spend a few minutes digging into this because I know this is a very common idea among a lot of people who are using the name Christian today. And the problem, though, with this idea is it has this little piece of truth in it. But the problem is, it's like swallowing your vitamin with poison. I mean, is the vitamin still good for you? Yeah, but the poison will kill you. So can we reduce Christianity to bottoms in the pew? Well, of course not. We're not saved by placing our bottoms in the pew. We're saved by placing our faith in Christ. So God doesn't have this attendance chart, right? You're not going to show up at the gates of heaven and hear Jesus say, "Oh, yeah, sorry, you are one bottom in the pew short of salvation." That's silly. We're not talking like that. But here's the question. Does faith in Christ avoid placing bottoms in the pew? No. So I said to the child, the Bible knows nothing of the Lone Ranger Christian, right? It's right up there, like I said, with the child, with tomato-less ketchup and peanut-less peanut butter. There just isn't a category for this. There's no category for being religious without worshiping with the gathering of the gathered. Now, look, I need to say, I'm aware of all of the whatabouts. These need to be addressed one by one, right? What about this situation? What about that situation? But one by one, we should address those. That's fine. But right now, we're just talking about the person who chooses not to lower their bottom into the pew, but still wants to use the name Christian. Or to be a little bit more precise here, we're talking about the person who sees no need to receive the gifts of God with the people of God. Scripture does not categorize this person as Christian. Martin Luther talks about this in his Large Catechism. He's writing about despising the sacrament, so going a long time without caring to receive it. But it applies to what we're talking about here too. Here's what Luther says. He says, "I call it despising when people, with nothing to hinder them, let a long time elapse without ever desiring the sacrament. If you want such liberty, you may just as well take the further liberty not to be a Christian. Then you need not believe or pray, for the one is just as much Christ's commandment as the other." All right. Luther's right. But I want to get just a little more pointed for a moment, especially with our Lutheran listeners. This idea of not needing to, quote unquote, go to church to be religious, this reflects an emaciated understanding both of the church, because like I said to the child, you don't go to church, you gather with the church, but it's also an emaciated understanding of worship. And it grows out of a very generic Protestant understanding of worship that is completely devoid of a sacramental theology, that has no concept of God as the primary actor in worship. But it sees worship as something we do, as an effort that we put forth, as a choice that we make. This is not Lutheran theology, and this is not biblical theology. So I want to quote two books here to make my point. They're both hymnals of ours. The first one is from our most previous hymnal, Lutheran Worship, and the second from our new hymnal, Lutheran Service Book. I'm just going to pull a couple excerpts out from the front of the hymnals to make my point. So first from Lutheran Worship. Our Lord speaks and we listen. His word bestows what it says. Faith that is born from what is heard acknowledges the gifts received with eager thankfulness and praise. The rhythm of our worship is from him to us, and then from us back to him. He gives the gifts, and together we receive and extol them. Okay, so that's where the first quote ends. Let me now go to Lutheran Service Book. Our Lord is the Lord who serves. Jesus Christ came into the flesh, not to be served, but to serve and give.

0: You can meet and hear Molly Hemingway, Robert Spencer, Megan Basham, Matt Harrison, Aaron Hawley, Brian Wolfmiller, and Will Wheaton at the 2026 Issues Etc. 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
1: Scripture and preached into our ears. He daily proclaims his abiding love for us through all the joys and sorrows of life in this world. In his Holy Supper, he gives his own body and blood to eat and drink as a priceless gift to nourish and strengthen us in both body and soul. Okay, so that's where the quote ends, but this is really important. The direction of worship is from God to us, and then from us back to God. So the prevailing generic Protestant understanding of worship that is all focused on what you're doing has an exceedingly emaciated understanding of what's happening to your soul when your bottom is on that pew. So just to go back to the child's question to wrap this up, can you be religious without gathering with the church to receive Christ's gifts? Yeah, just not Christian. Christians gather with those God's Spirit has gathered. They gather to receive God's gifts in word and sacraments, and then they respond in prayer and praise that flows out into their vocations.
0: Pastor Jonathan Connor is our guest. We're in part 21 of our series, Kids Have Questions. Why did God create all those planets? Is next.

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4: Welcome back to Issues Etc. I'm Todd Wilkin. Pastor Jonathan Connor is our guest pastor of Zion Lutheran Church in Manning, Iowa. It's part 21 of our series with him, Kids Have Questions. I think this is a question that a lot of adults have as well, given that you can walk out on any evening and stare at the night sky and say, what is all that for? Why did God create other planets when we are not using them for anything?
5: Yeah, I think you're right. It's a question that all of us have asked. I'm just going to dive right in because this is exciting. So I say to the child, this is actually pretty amazing to think about. God created the rest of the universe for us. Here's what Genesis says. Genesis chapter 1. And God said, let there be lights in the expanse of the heavens to separate the day from the night, and let them be for signs and for seasons and for days and years, and let them be lights in the expanse of the heavens to give light upon the earth. And it was so. So I say to the child, look at the text. They were given for the earth, for the benefit.

0: benefit of the people on the earth, us. So we use these heavenly bodies to mark seasons and signs or symbols for understanding the heavenly beings that God has created to assist him in his governing the universe. But you're right. We're not using the other planets for anything, at least not most of them. The planets in our solar system, they do benefit us in certain ways. Like Jupiter, for example, absorbs comets and meteors that might otherwise hit Earth, kind of like a big brother watching out for us. But having said that, there are many that we're not using. So why create them? To fill our imagination with wonder and curiosity, to wow us with the immensity of the universe and the immeasurable might of God, to draw us beyond ourselves. We have a great hymn in our hymnal with these words, which I think are relevant here. And this is from hymn 880, Now Rest Beneath Night's Shadow. Verse 3, now all the heavenly splendor breaks forth in starlight tender from myriad worlds unknown, and we, this marvel seeing, forget our selfish being for joy of beauty not our own. Now that's something to think about. Now, okay, that's where the answer ends to the child, but there is something in this child's question that I want to spend a little time reflecting on, and I think this comes out in the way we ask the question. It's the idea that if we're not using something for some practical function, that it must have no purpose. I think this is a very utilitarian way of looking at the world. Now, I acknowledge that the planets in our solar system, some of them do benefit us in certain ways, and there are more that I didn't mention. But as soon as you leave our solar system, you're going to find planets and entire galaxies that serve no practical purpose for us. So, and that's the question I want to get after. Does something have to do something to have value or purpose? So we look up at the night sky. We might say, well, you can use the stars for navigation. That's great. But we might argue that, well, we use them for marking the seasons. Fine, that's also great. But the universe is big. There are whole lots of stars and planets and galaxies that have no measurable purpose for us at all. So that's my question. Does something have to do something to have value or purpose? And you hear evolutionists saying this all the time. If there's no life out there, it's just a big waste of space. If it doesn't do anything, it has no value. So the planets and the stars, I mean, they can't open a can. They can't tighten a bolt. They can't measure tire pressure or blood pressure or mix your smoothie. But is purpose limited to mechanics? Does it have to do something measurable? So the scriptures speak of the heavens this way. Psalm 19, the heavens declare the glory of God, and the sky above proclaims his handiwork. And we have this little hymn in our evening prayer service, right, in the hymnal called the Phos Hilaron, right, hymn of light, that echoes with these words. We sing to God, the Father, Son, and Holy Spirit. You are worthy of being praised with pure voices forever. O Son of God, O Giver of life, the universe proclaims your glory. I think that line is so profound. The universe, by its existence and the immensity of its existence, magnifies God. So it calls us beyond ourselves, even as it humbles us. That's why I love the hymn I shared with the child, Now Rest Beneath Night's Shadow, right? We look up at the blazing night sky and we marvel. And then how the hymn ends, we forget our selfish being for joy of beauty not our own. Wow, that is profound. I think that's so worthy of meditation. So the marvel of the universe, the beauty of the starry heavens moves us to forget our selfish being. Honestly, I feel like our culture could use just a big dose of the night sky. It's no doubt why David asked the question in Psalm 8, right? When I look at your heavens, the work of your fingers, the moon and the stars which you've set in place, what is man that you're mindful of him? The son of man that you care for him? So I'm going to bring this a little bit closer to home because I think there are some things we can appreciate here. The idea here is that a thing doesn't have to do a thing to have value or worth. The universe doesn't really do anything practical, but has the potential both to pull us beyond ourselves and to humble us, both things I think we need. But here's what I really want us to appreciate. A thing doesn't have to do something practical, right, to have value. So here, I'm thinking of people. So we have this very utilitarian view of people in our culture. The unborn can't do anything useful, so if you don't want them, just throw them out. Some of our elderly can't do too much that's useful or profitable for our culture. So We could just throw them out too, right? But that is an impoverished view of the human person. And I think C.S. Lewis got this right in his essay or sermon, The Weight of Glory, when he said, next to the Blessed Sacrament itself, your neighbor is the holiest object presented to your senses. So that neighbor, regardless of his age or stage or ability, bears the image of God. I think there's something beautiful there. There's something valuable there apart from the person's utility. And it calls for a certain kind of response from us. And just let me squeak in one more point here. I think Christians need to do a better job of appreciating the inherent worth of beauty in and of itself. I mean, beauty for beauty's sake. But let me make sure I'm being clear. I've got C.S. Lewis's The Abolition of Man in the back of my head here. The idea is this: beautiful things merit a sort of reverent response from us. They call for an appropriate reverence or appreciation. And I would argue that this is an appreciation that we might have, for example, like of an echo of a beautiful melody. The thing is beautiful in itself, but it's pointing us to a source from which it came. So just like with the starry heavens, beauty, whether it's in music or art or food or wine or architecture or in creation, has the ability both to call us beyond ourselves and to humble us. So even if it can't mix your smoothie or grind your coffee, it has value and worth. And I think this should force us to rethink our homes and our worship spaces. I think we've become very utilitarian, very cheap, very imitation-y. I think it has impoverished our imaginations. I also think it has emaciated our souls. We're so obsessed with practicality that we've forgotten that our souls feast on beauty and aesthetics. So, like I said earlier, I think we could all benefit from a big dose of the night sky. God gave it all for you. So see the marvel and forget your selfish being for joy of beauty not your own.
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1: 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I'm Todd Wilkin. 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
4: 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Fonnie Willis has consented to be here with us.
5: And so my only request from this family today is, this is a really hard job I'm trying to do. And I am an imperfect human being, but I can literally feel the people who loves me's prayers.
0: None of us would ever say, you know, I really want to fall asleep with Sean Hannity's voice just echoing in my mind. I really want Laura Ingraham and Jesse Waters to catechize me in the good, the right, the true, and the beautiful.
6: The alternative is a we before me approach to marriage. And what we find is that couples who kind of really think about their marriage in terms of us and our family are more likely today to be flourishing.
7: The new miracles today are the sacraments. Because if you go with the definition that a miracle at the time of Jesus was the Creator come to his creation to set it free, that's what Jesus does in the sacraments.
8: Missouri dairy farmers love Issues Etc.
1: How do you answer a question when your child comes home from public school and they realize that their science teacher is contradicting the things that they're learning in church? And they ask, is my science teacher, do they not know the curriculum for teaching? Or what about genetic modification and genetic mutation? Are they the same thing? Does the Bible say anything about that? Well, kids have questions. That's why we have a series called Kids Have Questions. Greetings and welcome to Issues Etc. live on this Friday afternoon, March the 1st. I'm Todd Wilkin. Thanks for tuning us in. We'll continue that series with Pastor Jonathan Connor. Then we'll spend some time with Pastor Chris Roseborough of Fighting for the Faith, This Week in Pop Christianity, hearing from Joel Osteen. He did a sermon on hearing the whispers of God. Pastor Jonathan Connor is pastor of Zion Lutheran Church in Manning, Iowa. Jonathan, welcome back.
9: Thanks, Todd. Happy to be here.
1: Picking up from a subject we were pursuing last time we talked, the question from the kid is, what are good and godly habits and bad habits?
9: Yeah, I think this is such a great question. I'm thrilled the child is answering it, and I wish more Christians would ask this sort of question. So let me first offer what I say to the child, and then I'm going to spend a few minutes unpacking it because there's a lot really to explore here. So to the child, this is such a wonderful question. Let me walk you through it. Here's how to think about it. What are you aiming after? So let's say you were aiming after saving for a new bike. How would you do it? Well, you'd make the habit of setting aside a little money at a time, maybe even putting it in an interest-bearing account so that it would earn interest. And you'd watch the account get bigger until you had enough to buy the bike. It's the same way with habits. You need to aim them after the result that you want. Do you want to be a mature man of God? Hours and hours in front of a screen won't take you there. Establishing a habit of reading your Bible, even if it's just for 5 to 10 minutes a day, will. Establishing a habit of being in worship, of participating in Sunday school and confirmation, will take you to mature and godly manhood. Being loose with your tongue, so saying unkind or dirty words, will not take you to mature and godly manhood. Controlling your words and speaking the truth in love will. Reading thoughtful literature and books will take you to mature and godly manhood. Controlling your anger and passions will take you to mature and godly manhood. Seeing other people as obstacles or the means to your pleasures and desires will not take you to mature and godly manhood. Seeing them as your neighbor to whom you owe love and truth will take you to mature and godly manhood. So check your behaviors and thoughts. All of them are taking you somewhere. All of them. Are they taking you where you want to go? If the answer is no, then you need to develop new habits. If you're not sure about one, ask me. Or if you want to give me more specifics, ask. I'm happy to help. You have the potential to become an amazing man of God. And then I say the child's name there, but I'll leave that off for now. And the way there is through your habits. Okay, so that's where my answer to the child ends. And like I said a second ago, I just love this question. And I wish more people would be asking this sort of question. And here's what people need to understand. It's this. Habits are not neutral. Okay, so habits take you somewhere. So for example, years ago, my wife and I, we lived on Long Island and we would take the train into Manhattan. Then we'd hop on the subway to get around. And if you've ever been to Manhattan, you know that these subways, they have destinations. It does matter which one you get on. They aren't neutral because they're going somewhere. See, our habits are actually the same way. They're taking us somewhere. And they get us there little by little. So subways, they move along pretty fast, but habits crawl. But they do take you somewhere. I've referenced before in our conversations James Smith's book, Atomic Habits. And I want to quote something he says in that book because I think he's right. I think it's really insightful. He talks about the interest accruing nature of habits. Here's what he writes. Your outcomes are a lagging measure of your habits. Your net worth is a lagging measure of your financial habits. Your weight is a lagging measure of your eating habits. Your knowledge is a lagging measure of your learning habits. Your clutter is a lagging measure of your cleaning habits. You get what you repeat. And then he adds this. If you want to predict where you will end up in life, all you have to do is follow the curve of tiny gains or tiny losses and see how your daily choices will compound 10 or 20 years down the line. Okay, so that's where his quote ends. But I want to put this very bluntly for all of us. We are our habits. That's actually really important, and it's very sobering. See, we are not our idealized self. We aren't the person we like to think we are. We are our habits. And our heart will follow our habits because habits, they're about training or ordering our desires, our loves. And here's the thing that every confessing Christian, we need to know this. Our desires, our loves, if you will, they need to be ordered. They need to be ordered. If they aren't ordered, then they're just going to go along with the cultural flow or with our sinful nature. And these are not headed anywhere good. By the way, this is an important part for people to appreciate. Directing our desires toward the good is actually one of the main purposes of the church's liturgy. It's to order our loves, to direct our desires toward or after what God has called good. So then in our personal lives, we need to realize that we need to be very intentional about our habits. So we need to choose them wisely. And I want to be just a little bit more pointed here because thus far, you know, I've been pretty general and I suspect most of us can kind of nod along. But my contention is that we aren't really paying attention to our habits in the church today. I'm going to give just a few examples. Okay, so depending on which study you look at, the average young person will spend between 7 and 10,000 hours playing video games before they reach 21. I mean, this is a staggering number. Let me just try to put it in perspective. Again, depending on which study you look at, it takes about 4,800 hours to get a bachelor's degree. Right? I mean, 4,800 versus 7 to 10,000, okay? So these video games, they are a habit, and they are aimed toward a destination. And here's what we're seeing, okay? Many of our young people are actually now starting to arrive at the destination that these habits have led them to. And the data are startling, and they're starting to pile up on what this destination looks like. It looks like mental illness, no motivation, hamstrung executive function, limited emotional regulation, an indifference toward relationships in the, what I call the three-dimensional world, the unpixelated three-dimensional worlds, I like to call it. It looks like a lack of volunteerism. It looks like anxiety and depression and on and on. So we've got people with fully grown bodies and malnourished and stunted minds. Let me give one more example, because some of us may be thinking, oh, good, I don't do video games. I'm great. All right, so depending on which study and age group you look at, our culture watches between 2 to 4 hours of TV a day. So do the math. That's over 1,000 hours per year. So that's a habit. And that habit is taking you somewhere. And it's catechizing you the entire way there. And we might not like the sober truth about where it's taking us, but it is taking us to, I mean, just rattle off a list here. It's taking us to diminished imaginations, to reduced attention spans, to the fear of boredom. We have this great fear in our culture of being bored. It's taking us to the inability to have our own thoughts. It's taking us to sedentary lifestyles and all the health problems that go along with that. It's taking us to an obliviousness to the existence of our neighbors, isolation from our communities, a destruction of family bonding through conversations, this destruction of the family meal, and the distancing from the church. So look, TV is a habit. And to return to what I said before, we are our habits. So here's the question I want us to ask, all right? What should we do? Well, we're going to need better habits. So let me just give just a few ideas, just a place to start. First, make the habits that you want to break or to diminish, make those hard. And make the ones you want to develop, make those easy. So let's take TV, for example. Take the batteries out of the remote and put them in the other room. Or put a wall hanging or sliding doors in front of your TV and unplug it. And honestly, I also think we really need to reimagine the arrangement of our living areas. Because right now, most of our living rooms look like high places with the TV as the altar. So I think we really need to rethink the way we do our living space. So for example, in our home, our TV, and just warning, we're weird, all right? Our TV is in our attic. It's been there for years. I haven't missed it. And I'll tell you what else. Neither have I missed spending time with my children in conversation, in doing read-alouds, in playing games. You see, I wanted to prioritize the habit of engaging my children in conversation. And I know my nature, okay? I knew that the TV was not going to help me do this. I needed to break that default habit of my hand just falling on the remote and then just mindlessly turning the TV on, right? I needed to break that. So we put it in the attic. And we filled our living room with books and an open space for games and three-dimensional group-oriented imagination-inducing toys. See, my hope was to prioritize the parent-child relationship and the sibling relationships over the TV and especially over individualized screens. And I just want to say, it's worked. It's really worked in amazing ways. I could tell more stories, but it's worked in amazing ways. So what we did was, we made the TV nearly impossible to turn on and the family interaction the default. See, this is the habit. So just to wrap this up, summarizing very briefly, we are our habits. Our habits are not neutral. And to break bad habits, we need to make them hard. To develop good habits, we need to make them the default. Now, like I said, a lot more to say on that, but I think that's a good place to start.
1: 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We're doing our series, Kids Have Questions. The next question has to do with Bible quotes and stories for athletes.

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4: 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I'm Todd Wilkin. It's our series, Kids Have Questions. Pastor Jonathan Connor is our guest pastor of Zion Lutheran Church in Manning, Iowa. 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Jonathan, the next question, what are some good Bible quotes and stories that an athlete could benefit from?
5: Great. I love the question. So I say to the child, wonderful question. I want to start with something a little more foundational before we get to the athlete question. So track with me here. You may participate in athletics, and in this sense, you would be an athlete, but you are not first an athlete. You are first a creature, and as such, you have a creator. So we need to start with these words. This is from Genesis 1:27. So God created man in his own image, and the image of God he created him, male and female, he created them. So you are a male image bearer of God. This is your identity. But let's add one thing to that. You are a redeemed creature. The Bible says from 1 Corinthians 6, or do you not know that the body is a temple of the Holy Spirit within you, whom you have from God? You are not your own, for you were bought with a price, so glorify God in your body. So Christ shed his blood to redeem you, to make you his own, so that you can live under him and his kingdom forever. These truths may seem very basic, but they're essential before we answer your question. You are a created and redeemed image-bearing child of God. So think of it this way. The first name on your team jersey is Jesus. Then it can be your school. Now we're ready to talk about how a child of God can bring God's word to bear in athletics. Where do we begin? With your teammates. In other words, the first question isn't really about you. The first question is this: what do you owe your teammates? And here the Ten Commandments apply. You owe them honor and truth and integrity and purity. Or perhaps we could say it this way. You owe your teammates the fruit of the Spirit. Paul writes about this in Galatians 5. The fruit of the Spirit is love, joy, peace, patience, kindness, goodness, faithfulness, gentleness, self-control. You should bring this fruit to bear in your efforts. Now, we can bring other verses to bear in this question. Paul writes in 1 Corinthians 9, "Do you not know that in a race all the runners run, but only one receives the prize? So run that you may obtain it. Every athlete exercises self-control in all things. They do it to receive a perishable wreath, but we an imperishable. So I do not run aimlessly. I do not box as one beating the air, but I discipline my body and keep it under control, lest after preaching to others, I myself should be disqualified." So pay careful attention to what Paul is saying, because it's really important. He makes reference to athletes, but what does he point out? Athletes train and discipline themselves so they can vigorously compete for a prize. But notice what Paul says. The prize is perishable. In other words, it's temporary. It's not that it's bad. It's that it won't last. So what point is Paul making? We Christians need to take the same mentality of training and being disciplined into our living as Christians, because we're setting our sights on an imperishable prize. So we need to put more energy into our efforts to run as a Christian than we do into our efforts to run in a race or to play basketball. And here's one more verse to consider from Colossians 3. "Whatever you do, work heartily as for the Lord and not for men." In this chapter, Paul's addressing various vocations in which Christians might find themselves. But in a general way, his words can apply to athletics. If you participate in athletics, don't make them about you, about your glory, about your fame, about your importance. Remember, you are a creature, a redeemed creature. You didn't create your body. You didn't redeem your body. You don't own your body. So what you do with it shouldn't be about bringing you attention, but the one who created and redeemed you. Okay, so that's where my answer to the child ends. Now, let's expand upon that. On the one hand, I can really appreciate this child's question. So we can approach this in, and you probably noticed me doing this, I didn't use this term, but this is sort of a table of duties sort of way, all right, from the catechism. If athlete is one of your vocations, how do you live in it? Well, here's the thing about vocations and what Luther gets right in the table of duties. The thing about vocations is that they're neighbor-focused. So vocations are very concerned to ask, what do I owe my neighbor? Or what does love require of me in this situation? So that's what I really focused on in my answer. And I also tried to start by grounding him in his creational identity as an image-bearing male creature, right? So an image-bearing male redeemed creature. And this is really important. So athlete would be a secondary identity marker. And it's critical to remember that in so many ways, beyond athletics. This is so important to get these in the right order. But there's something else I really want to highlight here. See, there's this tendency among a lot of Christians today to slice the Bible up into sort of, you know, inspirational verses. And I'll just say what should be obvious, but this is not what we mean by the inspiration of Scripture, right? It's not just a book full of inspirational quotes. Now, just like everybody else, I mean, I have my favorite verses, and that's appropriate. We should all have our favorite verses. But I'm talking about the tendency to treat the verses of Scripture, I call it treating it like fortune cookies, right? So these little snippets that have no context beyond themselves. So what this does, this sets us up to be biblically illiterate people, and it sets us up to be deceived by whatever preacher is popping open fortune cookie Bible verses up on stage. Just because somebody is quoting the Bible doesn't mean he's preaching the Bible. I mean, the devil quoted the Bible in Jesus' temptation, right? Think about that. The devil loves fortune cookieing the Bible. It's the easiest way to make it say something other than what it actually says. So rip it out of context, make it sweet to human tastes, and you can make the Bible say whatever you want it to say. And honestly, this is probably the easiest way to knock Jesus out of the text. Just make verses into these little inspirational quotes to help you be good at whatever you're trying to be good at. If Jesus is anything in this fortune cookie theology, he's your inspirational can-do quote of the day. And that's just not how we should understand Scripture. So what I really want people to appreciate is the Bible is not a bunch of fortune cookies. It's this grand tapestry with dozens and dozens of beautifully interwoven storylines that we weave together to present Christ to us and Christ for us. So you can think of every verse in the Bible like a string in this tapestry. No matter which one you pull on, it's ultimately attached to and woven into Jesus. And because of this, you can't really just pull one out. If you pull on it, you're going to get the whole story with it, a whole narrative. Now, again, the child's question is not wrong. There's a way to come after his question. It's through the lens of creation and redemption, through the lens of the table of duties and vocation. But it's certainly not through any sort of fortune cookie approach to Scripture. And obviously, there's way more to say on this question too, but I think this is enough just to give us a starting point in our thinking.
4: 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It's part 22 of our series, Kids Have Questions. We've got a question about genetic modification and genetic mutation next.
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4: Welcome back. We are answering kids' questions in our series, Kids Have Questions, with Pastor Jonathan Connor. I'm Todd Wilkin. This is Issues, Etc. Pastor Connor, the next question, is genetic modification and genetic mutation the same thing? Does the Bible say anything about it?
5: Oh, I love this question. Love it. Okay, so I say to the child, wonderful and thoughtful questions. They are not the same thing. Here's why. Genetic modification involves intentionally altering a gene to improve it or fix it in some way. So it's aimed after a specific, beneficial, life-supporting outcome. Further, it requires human intelligence to direct it. Genetic mutations are random changes to genes. So these changes are not aimed toward anything. They are completely random, and they almost never benefit an organism. Remember our example in class of the video game code. Let's say someone had to copy that code by hand. Inevitably, they're going to make mistakes. Will those mistakes benefit the game? No. But this is what evolutionists are claiming, that random copying mistakes somehow moved Pac-Man to World of Warcraft. That's ridiculous. Random copying mistakes could never do that. The same holds true in DNA. Random copying mistakes don't move organisms from one kind into another. And the Bible does have something to say about this. In Genesis chapter 1, the Bible says that God created organisms according to their kind. Within these kinds, God built in the ability for organisms to adapt to their environment. Think about how many different breeds of dogs there are. But there is a limit to their adaptability. Genetic mutations can bring about certain limited changes to an organism, but no amount of genetic mutations can write the genetic code necessary to move a dog, say, into a horse. There's a limit to an organism's change. Now, in regards to genetic modification, so going back to that, we may need to ask why a person would do this. If it's to grant healing or to repair, there may be a place for this. If it's to change something that isn't broken, then we may need to ask whether this is wise or good. Okay, so that's where my answer to the child ends, but I really want to take a few minutes to expand upon this. There's a lot here, and I think it's important to address. So, first, with genetic modification, I think this is becoming a really pressing issue today, and Christians really need to start thinking deeply on this. I think it's especially giving a new energy to the transhumanist movement. Back in November, you re-aired an interview with Brandon Steenbach on this, and you probably talked about this in that interview. I would direct people back to it. I'm sure he did a good interview because I've heard Brandon speak on this before. Actually, we did a conference together up at Bethany Lutheran in Mankato, and I heard him talk about the transhumanist movement. So I think this is an area that Christians need to be thinking about and doing some reading on or listening on. So I would direct people to go back and look up that interview you did with Brandon. I think it'd probably be well worth their time. But I do think it's a live question on whether we should or shouldn't modify our genes. So the question is going to be, where is the line between repairing and enhancing? So, you know, you have people today suggesting that humans, we should merge with technology. You know, so like, for example, we've got this Apple mixed reality goggles right now. I think these are taking us closer to it. So I think the question that's going to be built off of this sort of thing is, can we do that sort of thing by modifying our genes? I think some are aiming toward this. We hear people sometimes talk about uploading the human mind, right, onto the cloud. So I think there's a lot to think about there for Christian discernment, and I definitely would direct people to the interview with Brandon. But for our purposes, I really want to spend some time discussing genetic mutations, all right? Because these are a different animal. And I want to just spend a few minutes thinking on this. And I'm going to keep it as simple as I can, because I know not everybody gets as excited about this as I do. But just to be very simple and basic, because this is really important to understand, mutations are copying mistakes in DNA. So for some of us, just think back to biology. DNA forms this beautiful double helix structure, you know, with the four nucleobases, the guanine, cytosine, adenine, and thymine, right? And the GCAT. This is where DNA stores the information for building proteins. So this is where the code is stored, the instruction manual for building and folding these proteins. But very quickly, I want to define proteins because these things are so cool, okay? I'm going to use an expert in the field, so you get someone who actually knows this stuff, obviously, inside and out. Dr. Stephen Meyer, and I'm sure most of us have heard his name. He's the director of Discovery Institute's Center for Science and Culture. He's the author of lots of books. I'm going to quote from his book, which is outstanding, Signature in the Cell, where he succinctly defines a protein. And this is really important, okay? And it's fascinating. So he says this, proteins build cellular machines and structures. They carry and deliver cellular materials, and they catalyze chemical reactions that the cell needs to stay alive. Proteins also process genetic information. To accomplish this critical work, a typical cell uses thousands of different kinds of proteins, and each protein has a distinctive shape related to its function, just as the different tools in a carpenter's toolbox have different shapes related to their functions. So in plain English, what he's saying is, proteins are amazing. They are these custom-built machines for a panoply of purposes. But I have to point this out. Listeners, I hope you caught this. See, Dr. Meyer pointed out that it takes proteins to build proteins. All right, so proteins to carry out the digital code for the building of proteins. I don't want to get too far afield from our question on mutations, but I just want people to appreciate this. You need to start with the things you need to build. Try solving that as a materialist. I mean, you've got a non-starter right from the get-go. So this is like, if you're going to try to invent a car for the first time, but you realize you needed some parts, you're short a few parts. So you hop into your car and drive down to the hardware store to pick up the parts you need. So we see the problem there. You can't start with a car. That's the sort of problem we've got here with proteins. They're starting with proteins, and those are the things they need to build. But let me just keep going for a moment. So let's just pretend, which is what evolutionists are really good at doing, let's just pretend we miraculously have everything we need. We've got the digital code. I mean, it just showed up on its own, right? Lucky us. And we've got these elaborate and specifically crafted protein machines to help us implement the code. Now we need to be able to replicate them. And this is really important. We have to have all of this in order, all of it in the right order, and replicating before we can even begin to talk about genetic mutations. So before we can get an error in the digital code for making these proteins, we have to have the digital code and the necessary protein machines to carry out the code. So here's where we are. This is abiogenesis stuff. This is life from non-life stuff. And we haven't even gotten to mutations yet. So for any listeners who really want to geek out on this, Google Dr. James Tuer. He's a synthetic chemist at Rice University. He loves Jesus. This guy is a rock star in the abiogenesis world. He's all over YouTube. He gets very technical, but he's captivating, and he's holding evolutionist assumptions to the fire. Okay, now I know this is taking me a minute, but I'm doing all this groundwork on purpose because evolutionists love to start with mutations. But that's like starting with an airplane in the air flying with no wings. Okay, but we all know this. No wings, no fly. So here, no code, no instruction manual, no proteins to carry out the instructions, no replicating life. So before you can even talk about mutations, you gotta have replicating life. And let's also just appreciate this digital code. First, okay, the digital code on DNA, it is more complex and more compressed and more directional. So in some sections of DNA, you can read the code forward and backwards and frame shifted forward and backwards and have meaning and purposeful code every direction. So it's more complex, more compressed, and more directional than any code we have ever come up with. And you have to have that code up and running before you can even begin to talk about mutations. And evolutionists are somehow still trying to get us to believe that that code doesn't require a coder. I mean, really? This is like saying that Fyodor Dostoevsky's Crime and Punishment was authored without an author. I mean, seriously, that's laughable. But it's actually worse than that. It's like saying this, Crime and Punishment magically sprang into existence without an author, and then, through millions of years of copying mistakes, we got all of Dostoevsky's works without Dostoevsky. That's closer to the truth. But that would be easier than the problem facing Origin of Life scientists. So again, you got to solve this problem before you can even begin to talk about mutations. And when you finally get to mutations, which you're not going to be able to do, but even if we let you start there, you have to explain how copying mistakes produce order. So how you can get from Pac-Man and mutate it to World of Warcraft by piling up copying mistakes in the digital code. I mean, that game is going to crash long before it gets anywhere close to World of Warcraft. So the problem then in biological systems is worse. I mean, it's inconceivably worse because you have to keep the organism alive. If it dies, you're done. Game over, right? You start over. You don't get to pick back up where you left off. You start over from nothing. And there's a lot more to say on this. I've got articles on this on my blog, and I recommend Dr. Meyer's works. I highly recommend Dr. James Tour, and I highly recommend the video series from the Discovery Institute. It's putting out on these questions. One is from Science Uprising, and you can Google that, or you can probably put it on your page for them. And long story short, these are outstanding video series. They take very high-level concepts and make them understandable to the average person. So way more to say, but that's probably enough for now.
4: 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Our guest is Pastor Jonathan Connor. There's a question about the science curriculum in one of the children's schools next.

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1: The characteristic mark of hope is that it always looks into the future, so says Hermann Zassa in the March issue of the Lutheran Witness, which is all about hope and overcoming the quiet despair with which we are so in danger of being overcome in these days. 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The Lutheran Witness, helping you interpret the world from a Lutheran perspective.
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3: This is Pastor Matthew Harrison, President of the Lutheran Church Missouri Synod. The LCMS operates the second largest parochial school system in the United States. What can you expect from a Lutheran Church Missouri Synod school? 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And Jesus died for the sins of every man, woman, and child from every land and every nation. Life begins at conception. All life is precious from womb to tomb, and every student, parent, and teacher is created in the very image of God. There's right and wrong, and we know which is which from the Ten Commandments. There are only two sexes, male and female, He created them. Marriage is the lifelong union of one man and one woman. There's such a thing as objective, absolute truth, and it's found in the person and work of Jesus Christ and His Word. To find a Lutheran Church Missouri Synod school near you, visit lcms.org/schools.

0: Welcome back to Issues, Etc. I'm Todd Wilkin. Pastor Jonathan Connor is our guest, pastor of Zion Lutheran Church in Manning, Iowa. It's our series, Kids Have Questions. This question may require a little context. Are you saying that my science teacher doesn't know his curriculum or teaching?
1: All right, so let me give some context on this. Here's what's happening in class. Kids were echoing the statements that they had heard their science teacher make at school. And he's pretty upfront about his beliefs on evolution and so forth. And he makes these comments quite regularly. So these statements were pretty atheistic in nature and very promotive of Darwinian evolution. And these kids, they had heard these questions and they're throwing them at me rapid fire in class. And I'm responding to their claims with science and scripture. And so this child's question is picking up on this conversation. So in class, I was very respectful toward the teacher. I'm not trying to pick fights with the teacher, but I was just pointing out where that worldview is insufficient and where the evidence was simply not accurate. So here's what I say to the child. And the child is asked basically, are you saying the science teacher doesn't know his curriculum for teaching? And I say, no, he knows his curriculum very well. I'm saying his curriculum is wrong. I'm saying the claims the curriculum makes are wrong. I'm saying its assumptions of naturalism are closed-minded and a hindrance to science, which should be an open-minded endeavor to follow the evidence wherever it leads, instead of closed-mindedly refusing to consider that a superintelligence might be behind the inconceivably specified and complex information we see in DNA, i.e., insisting that the code of DNA has no code, like insisting that a program has no programmer. I'm saying the evidence is against the evolutionary worldview presented in his curriculum. We discussed the impossibility of getting from non-life to life in our last discipling event, and I'll explain what that is in just a minute. The impossibility of even getting one functional protein, even if you were trying combinations of amino acids since the world began, even if we use an evolutionary time frame, is so minuscule that the odds of selecting a predetermined atom in our Milky Way galaxy on the first try and blindfolded would be better than getting one functional protein by random processes. I'm saying that his curriculum doesn't take the requirements for life on a planet seriously because it doesn't seriously examine all of the necessary habitable zones that have to be exquisitely fine-tuned to make life even possible. I'm saying the evidence against Darwinian evolution is mounting higher and higher every day, and his curriculum presents none of it. It simply pretends like it doesn't exist. I'm saying your science teacher knows his curriculum very well, but his curriculum is wrong on the origins of life. So that's where my answer ends. Let me first comment. I mentioned a discipling event. We do that as part of our confirmation program. Three times a year, we don't have regular class, but we bring all of the families together. We have a meal together, and we address different topics and teach the whole family on this topic. And so this was one of our topics, this question of creation evolution, which we addressed at our last discipling event. I was making reference to that in the answer to the child. I also want to start off by recommending another resource called GenesisApologetics.com. GenesisApologetics.com.

0: You can meet and hear Molly Hemingway, Robert Spencer, Megan Basham, Matt Harrison, Aaron Hawley, Brian Wolfmiller, and Will Wheaton at the 2026 Issues Etc. Making the Case Conference. 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
1: Naturalism. So either a philosophical materialism or a scientific materialism, or you could call it philosophical naturalism or methodological naturalism. So the first, this philosophical materialism or naturalism, in this case, they philosophically reject the existence of God, here's the key, before beginning science. Okay? And the second, with methodological naturalism, they methodologically reject God as a possible causal explanation for anything. So they would basically say this: we can't allow any supernatural explanation. So God may exist, but he doesn't matter to us because no causal role can be attributed to him because we're arbitrarily saying so. So they just start with that assumption. God is irrelevant. We will not consider him in any of our science. He's ruled out from the get-go. So Philip Johnson, he died back in 2019. He's considered by many to be the father of the modern intelligent design movement. He observed this years ago, and he's spot on. He says this: science has become identified with a philosophy known as materialism or scientific naturalism. This philosophy insists that nature is all there is, or at least the only thing about which we can have any knowledge. It follows that nature had to do its own creating, and that the means of creation must not have included any role for God. Okay, so that's where his quote ends. But it's a very helpful observation. What I want people to understand is this is exceedingly close-minded. I mean, materialism is exceedingly close-minded. So before they even begin doing science, they conclude that God can't even be considered as a possible causal explanation. So before they even start the scientific endeavor, they close their mind to certain possible explanations. So Christians are always getting accused of being closed-minded, but the truth is actually the other way around. Let me just give an example. My son just used this in his original oratory that he presented at our district's individual speech competition. So his speech was on the need to be open-minded in science, to follow the evidence wherever it leads, even if that is to the mind of God. And he asked his hearers to imagine a crime scene investigator. So we've got a CSI, all right? He gets called to a DOA, so we've got a dead body. It's his job to investigate how that body got dead, all right? A good CSI won't arbitrarily limit his options. So he won't arbitrarily say, the cause of death will be from natural causes. But that's what we've got going on here. We've got a dead body with a knife in the back, a broken window, a clear sign of a struggle, and this CSI decides before he even begins to look at the evidence that the death is a result of natural causes. So, is that a good CSI or no? Well, obviously, no. That's a terrible CSI. But that's what we've got in our children's textbooks, because that's what's happening with the modern definition of science. So Jonathan Wells, he's a molecular and cell biologist. He's author of the books Icons of Evolution and of the book Zombie Science. They're both excellent books on exposing the bankruptcy of so many of the iconic, quote-unquote, evidences that are propped up by materialists to support their faltering theory. And so many of them show up in our kids' textbooks. So Dr. Wells writes this: it's becoming clearer and clearer to me that the modern approach to science is materialist philosophy masquerading as empirical science. The attitude is that life had to have developed this way because there's no other materialistic explanation. So let me go back to my son's speech for a moment. One of the questions he asked his hearers was this. He said, instead of asking, how did material processes begin life, shouldn't we be asking, how did life begin? Okay, so for listeners, do you see the difference? See, the first one,

0: is in the first question, they're being asked by their textbooks, right? The textbooks are asking basically, how do material processes begin life? That's a very closed-minded question. The second one is the one we should be asking, even if it takes us to the very mind of God. I want to mention one more thing here, because it's something that these kids, they were asking me. They were peppering me with lots of questions. Their teacher was talking about life on other planets. He offered what is just this ill-informed argument to the effect of this. Well, there are so many planets out there that surely there's life on other planets. Now, I know, I'm like just an initial brush by, it sounds reasonable. Until you actually look at the evidence. So you have to look at the evidence of what it takes, first of all, to get from non-life to life, right? And all the physical constants that have to be just right for a planet to support life. So I'm going to recommend Dr. Tour. Google him, YouTube him. This guy, he is going after materialists, claiming materialism that can get you there, right? If you just give it enough time. He's going after them hard. The thing is, it can't. Materialism is blind. It keeps no lab notes. It doesn't have a clue where it's going. It doesn't have a goal. And time works on chemicals like the summer sun works on cottage cheese. Time isn't your friend. Time is your enemy. It's like trying to assemble a car with all of its parts scattered over the entire globe. But you're blindfolded, and you don't keep notes, and you don't even know you're assembling a car. And the parts you do happen to stumble upon are corroded and rusted by the time you stumble upon them. I mean, good luck getting your car assembled. And that is easier than getting life from non-life. But let's talk about all those other planets out there. The thing these textbooks aren't telling kids is what it takes for a planet to be a habitable zone. Let's just call this the Goldilocks zone. Last time I read up on this, scientists had identified over a dozen highly specified habitable zones. So you've got bowls of porridge that have to be just right for a planet even to have the possibility of supporting life. And let's just put it this way. Goldilocks is a spoiled brat who has to have her bowls of porridge heated to precisely the right temperature, like several digits beyond the decimal point out to the right temperature. For a planet even to have the possibility of supporting life, it has to have liquid water, just the right level of ultraviolet radiation, the right planetary rotation rate, the right tilt of the planet, the right atmospheric electric field, the right levels of carbon dioxide and monoxide, and on and on. And we are talking about balancing all of these bowls of porridge on a razor's edge, on a matchstick, on an egg, on a human hair, right? You get it? The more we learn about what it takes for a planet to be in that Goldilocks zone, the fewer and fewer candidates there actually are. The fact that there's even one is a miracle. And I'm not using that word flippantly. The fact that there's one is a miracle. So several years ago, Jay Richards and Guillermo Gonzalez, they wrote the book on this, The Privileged Planet, because they were so astonished by these realities. They've actually made it into a film, which is well worth watching. But here's what they wrote. Precious few plots of galactic real estate are as amenable to complex life as ours. So that statement, there are so many planets out there, there must be lots of them with life, it's just not scientifically informed. And the sad thing is that our textbooks, they're not telling our kids this. So what I said to the child was probably strong, but it's true. Her teacher knew his curriculum well. The problem is that his curriculum is just wrong. And it's wrong because it's closed-minded and unwilling to follow the evidence wherever it leads.
1: We will go from this creation to the next creation with our next question from Pastor Jonathan Connor. Then it's This Week in Pop Christianity, Joel Osteen's sermon on Hearing the Whispers of God with Pastor Chris Roseborough. Stay tuned.
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1: Welcome back. I'm Todd Wilkin. This is Issues Etc. Pastor Jonathan Connor is our guest. It's our series with him, Kids Have Questions. A final question, will things taste better on the new earth?
0: All right, I love this. And for those of you kind of going, whew, a non-science question, good. Yes, this will be fun. This is a really fun one. I love this question. There's a lot in here. So let me answer to the child first, and then I'll expand upon it. So I say, I expect so. On the one hand, we have texts like Isaiah 25. On this mountain, the Lord of hosts will make for all peoples a feast of rich food, a feast of well-aged wine, of rich food full of marrow, of aged wine well-refined. So it seems like there's going to be the sumptuous victory banquet. I expect it will taste exceptionally good. Further, I think it's reasonable to conclude that our resurrected body will be enhanced in many meaningful ways so that food might even taste better. Or maybe we'll just learn to cook better. Okay, so short answer to the child, and mostly that's because this particular child asks about 10 to 12 questions every week, so I have to be brief on some of my answers. But it's truly a fabulous question. Here's what I love about it. This question is taking the resurrection seriously. That's a good question. But it raises a question that we actually have to answer first before we get to that question. And here's the question. Will we eat on the new earth? Or maybe we could maybe better word it like this. Will we need to eat on the new earth? In other words, what will be the nature of this resurrected body? So I want to think through this for just a few minutes. What do we know? Well, number one, we know we're going to have real, physical, imperishable, glorified, powerful, Holy Spirit-empowered bodies, right? That's as clear as day in Scripture. Two, the Bible repeatedly talks about feasting in the kingdom. So I think of Isaiah 25, which I mentioned to the child. It's this marvelous image of feasting on sumptuous food. And Dr. Robbie, author of the new CPH commentary on Isaiah 13 to 27, and I think you featured his work on issues, he's captured Isaiah's poetic skills. He's rendered this text, which I just read to the child, he's rendered it this way, and I love it. He says, a feast of fine dine, a feast of fine dine only prime, fine wine well refined. I mean, that's great. See, Robbie really captures the poetic genius of Isaiah. But we also have texts like Revelation 19, which talks about the marriage supper of the Lamb, and Revelation 22, with the tree of life filled with fruit in every season. So we have these biblical texts rhapsodizing about food. And we even see Jesus eating post-resurrection. And we refer to the Lord's Supper as the foretaste of the feast to come. So unless we're going to say that these are all metaphorical, which I don't think is justified, it would seem that our resurrected bodies will eat on the new earth. But here's the question. Will our bodies need to eat to survive? Gregory Lockwood, he makes brief reference to this in his commentary on 1 Corinthians, where the Apostle Paul is responding to the Corinthian position that since God was just going to destroy the body and food one day, that they could basically do whatever they wanted with their body. Well, Paul disagrees with this low view of the body, but our point for now is whether the resurrected body will eat. And Lockwood says this. He says, it seems that eating will not be required for sustaining the resurrection body. And I'm pretty sure that Martin Chemnitz talks about this in his The Two Natures in Christ, but I just didn't have time to look it up this week. But if I remember correctly, Chemnitz reasoned like this. He's basically saying, because we will be completely animated and empowered by the Holy Spirit, who doesn't need to eat to live, we won't need to eat to live. So if one of our listeners knows where Chemnitz talks about this, I'd love to know. I just couldn't find it this week. So it sounds like we won't have to eat to survive, but will we eat? Yes, I think we will. I think the question becomes then, well, why? Well, I'm going to take an educated guess here, but I think there's more to food than survival. And I really think this is something exciting to think about. So fellowship is often established and celebrated with food. I mean, the Lord's Supper is a great example, right? But just even beyond that, the fellowship that we will share at our tables with friends and family, it's often around food, and it establishes this fellowship, this intimacy between people. And further, I really believe that God gave us food as a source of delight, right? Just like with music or art and these sorts of things, right? To awaken this joy and delight within us. And that's to awaken this hunger for the true source of joy and delight in God himself. So going back to what I said earlier about the resurrected body being raised in glory, if God's glory is going to permeate the whole creation, even our bodies, why would it stop at our taste buds? Why would it stop at food? So I absolutely love that this child is thinking this way. And I would love for adults to start thinking this way. I mean, to sit down to a delightful meal and to wonder, I wonder how this is going to taste when my taste buds are glorified. You see, that's the way that God invites us to anticipate and to eagerly yearn for the resurrection, right? Take the hope of the resurrection all the way down to your taste buds. And if you can get it into your taste buds, I am confident that it will strengthen and enliven your confession of Christ.
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0: Thanks, Todd. 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
1: Pastor Chris Roseborough, Fighting for the Faith, joins us next for This Week in Pop Christianity. We will hear from Joel Osteen on The Whispers of God.

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0: Is the supernatural real? What if you're a child, you don't feel like your parents are paying enough attention to you? Is it right to make fun of gay people? Some questions put before us by children. Welcome back to Issues Etc. I'm Todd Wilkins. Time for part 23 of our series, Kids Have Questions. Pastor Jonathan Connor joins us, pastor of Zion Lutheran Church in Manning, Iowa. Jonathan, welcome.
1: Thanks, Todd. Always a joy to be with you.
0: So here's a very interesting question from one of the children. I've seen many videos and stories of people contacting the supernatural or bad spirits through things like Ouija boards or rituals. Is this possible or is it a hoax?
1: Yeah, before I even get to answering the child's question, I just want adults who are listening, number one, appreciate the nature of the question. This child is not an anomaly. The things that they're seeing online, I just think so many of us adults, we're so ignorant to the types of videos that are instantly available. And then once you start getting into either TikTok or the Reels on Facebook and so forth, or anything that just has sort of a constant feed of videos, once you get on one sort of topic, it's going to feed you hundreds and hundreds, thousands of these videos along this genre. And so he didn't stumble on just like one or two. There's an endless stream of this available. So I appreciate that the child is struggling with, he recognizes that the nature of these videos could be a hoax. And I'll acknowledge in my answer, I can't speak for the nature of the specific videos he saw because I didn't see those videos. So it does raise some interesting questions, which I won't have time to address right now, but just the inability anymore to know what's true based on what we see. It used to be seeing is believing, but I think that is changing dramatically, and it's really affecting the way our kids are trying to process the world. What is true, what is not? So I think that's a question well worth asking. It won't be the focus of my answer right now, but I think we as Christians need to be really tuned into this because this is going to affect the way we, but especially our kids, have to navigate the world. But here's what I write to the kid. First of all, this is a very important question. Let's think Christianly. What does the Bible say about the spiritual realm? Paul writes in Ephesians 6, "For we do not wrestle against flesh and blood, but against the rulers, against the authorities, against the cosmic powers over this present darkness, against the spiritual forces of evil in the heavenly places." And then Peter writes in 1 Peter 5, "Be sober-minded. Be watchful. Your adversary, the devil, prowls around like a roaring lion seeking someone to devour." And Luke tells us that Jesus said to Simon Peter, "Simon, Simon, behold, Satan demanded to have you, that he might sift you like wheat, but I have prayed for you that your faith may not fail." So we can see that the Bible clearly acknowledges the reality of the spiritual realm. Even the evil spiritual beings in the spiritual realm, they are real. And if they are real, then it is most certainly the case that they can be contacted. Now, regarding the videos that you mentioned, I have no way of verifying whether the specific videos you watched recorded actual events or whether they were created for shock value and lacked any connection to any person's actual experience. But the means you mentioned, Ouija boards and rituals, especially when psychedelic drugs are involved, are most certainly means by which people contact the spiritual realm, specifically the evil spirits in this realm. In fact, people have been contacting these evil spirits through such means for millennia. We have their writings and their accounts, both ancient and modern, of their interactions with these spiritual beings. They are real. They are not a joke. They are powerful. They are dangerous. And Jesus has defeated them. And the Bible is emphatic. 1 John 3, the reason the Son of God appeared was to destroy the works of the devil. Colossians 2, God disarmed the rulers and authorities and put them to open shame. So he's talking in this text about in the heavenly realms, in the spiritual realms, by triumphing over them in Jesus. And Hebrews 2 says, since therefore the children share in flesh and blood, Jesus himself likewise partook of the same things, that through death he might destroy the one who has the power of death, that is, the devil, and deliver all those who through fear of death were subject to lifelong slavery. So what does this mean for us? Number one, it means Jesus wins. Two, we win because we are connected to Jesus in baptism and through faith. Three, we need, as Peter says, to resist the devil, firm in our faith. This means staying away from these dangerous and demonic practices. You wouldn't invite a thief, a murderer, and a liar into your home. So don't invite Satan and his demons into your soul by opening doors for him to enter. Instead, as Paul says, and I'm going to quote Ephesians chapter 6. I want to read just the whole section of text because this is so important and it really applies to what we're talking about. So Paul says, take up the whole armor of God, that you may be able to withstand in the evil day, and having done all, to stand firm. Stand therefore, having fastened on the belt of truth, and having put on the breastplate of righteousness, and as shoes for your feet, having put on the readiness given by the gospel of peace. In all circumstances, take up the shield of faith, with which you can extinguish all the flaming darts of the evil one, and take the helmet of salvation, the sword of the Spirit, which is the word of God, praying at all times in the Spirit with all prayer and supplication. Okay, so that's where I end with the child. But I want to, again, reiterate this truth. The spiritual realm is real. Now, I don't think we need to go all Frank Peretti with a demon behind every bush. But I don't think it's wise either to go all materialist ostrich with our head in the sand. Spiritual beings are real, right? I mean, I read from Ephesians 6, we do not wrestle against flesh and blood, but against the rulers, against the authorities, against the cosmic powers over this present darkness, against the spiritual forces of evil in the heavenly places. And we could turn to more biblical text, but I actually want to turn to one that's probably a little bit less well known. This is from Daniel 10. It's way too long to read right now, but Daniel is interacting with a spiritual being. And we know it's a spiritual being because he flat out tells us, he says in verses 5 and 6, I lifted up my eyes and looked, and behold, a man clothed in linen with a belt of fine gold from Uphaz around his waist. His body was like beryl, his face like the appearance of lightning, his eyes like flaming torches, his arms and legs like the gleam of burnished bronze, and the sound of his words like the sound of a multitude. So, okay, we've got this spiritual being, and he tells Daniel he was delayed in coming to him because he was contending with the prince of the kingdom of Persia. And it's obvious he's talking about another spiritual being, an evil spiritual being. But as you read on in Daniel, he mentions Michael warring by his side against these evil spiritual beings. And you have Luther, he'll talk about these evil spiritual beings and how they influence kings and world leaders. So my point for now, though, is very simple. Spiritual beings are real. And the child asked about Ouija boards and rituals. And yes, people do use these to interact with the spiritual realm. And I added in my answer to the child, I want to emphasize it again here, especially when you add psychedelics to the list. I just finished reading a book on this that traces psychedelics and encounters with the spiritual realm throughout history and cultures. So the book's title is The Return of the Dragon, The Shocking Way Drugs and Religion Shape People and Societies. It's written by a guy named Louis Ungut. Anyway, Ungut spends a long time describing ancient cultures and their use of these drugs to interact with the spiritual realm. But I want to share just a couple things he mentions from modern times. He actually references Joe Rogan. He's got a huge following on his podcast. And Rogan has just this positive promotion of psychedelics. And then Ungut quotes from a guy named Michael Pollan, and he writes the book called How to Change Your Mind. This is what he writes. You go deep enough or far out enough into consciousness, and you will bump into the sacred. Now, he's using sacred just for the spiritual realm, all right? And I'm going to talk more about that in a minute. So we hear sacred, we tend to think good. That's not how he's using it. Then he says, it's not something we generate. It's something out there waiting to be discovered. And then Unget, he describes these entities that the people encounter while they're tripping on these drugs. They're described as these humanoid and animal entities. They describe some kind of elves. They talk about living geometric beings. But one of the more common reported experiences are with snake-like beings. Now, if you're a biblical Christian at all, if you know anything about scripture, you should have alarm bells going off when you hear this, right? Okay, so then what happens is Unget takes us to the Bible's teaching and warning against pharmakia. So that's the Greek word. We may be most familiar with Paul's warning against this in Galatians 5. So it gets translated in English as a sorcery. And that's where Paul writes this. Now, the works of the flesh are evident: sexual immorality, impurity, sensuality, idolatry, sorcery. So pharmakia, that's the Greek word. Then he goes on with several more in the list, right? But he says, I warned you before that those who do such things will not inherit the kingdom of God. So this word pharmakia, you go to, for example, Danker's Greek lexicon, it will define pharmakia as sorcery or magic. And then in the verb form, it will add to make potions or to practice magic. This word shows up in several places in the Septuagint, even in the early Christian writing, the Didache, where it warns Christians against pharmakia. But the underlying concern seems to be that people were using these drugs or these potions to experience spiritual beings. And the Bible and then early Christian writers, they were trying to say, look, these beings are demons. Don't flirt with them. But okay, back to the question with the child here. Is all of this a hoax? Is the question the child wants to know. And like I said, I can't speak for any of the specific videos that the child watched online. They could be hoaxes. But the reality of demons and devils, this is no hoax. If we're going to take scripture seriously, and I think we should, and the experience of people throughout history and even into modern day, if we're going to take these things seriously, then we need to acknowledge the reality of the spiritual realm. But okay, here's the thing I think we really need to get wise to. We are too quick today to conclude that spirituality is a good word. Now, it could be if we're talking about, right, like the Holy Spirit working through God's word and sacraments, but there are other spirits. The question we need to be asking is, which spirit is this? Further, we need to stay away from any and every method of contacting the spiritual realm that God has not ordained. This stuff's not child play. It's not going to a petting zoo here. The devil is a prowling lion. We would be fools if we tried to pet him, all right? So this is why scriptures, when Paul says put on the full armor of God, he's not just making some clever little analogy, little word images, right? This is real, right? We are going to need this because, like I said, we're not taking a field trip to the petting zoo. We are headed into battle. So I'll just put it this way and end here. It is time for us as Christians to suit up.
2: 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It's part 23 of our series, Kids Have Questions. Questions about miracles and whether or not atheists would be convinced today. Next.

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5: Is it hard? 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Will it challenge you? 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Is it a blessing from God for you and those you will serve? Without question.
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0: Welcome back to Issues Etc. I'm Todd Wilkin. Pastor Jonathan Cotter is our guest. It's part 23 of our series, Kids Have Questions. Folks, if you're concerned about your child's education, visit a Lutheran Church Missouri City school near you. The LCMS operates the second largest parochial school system in the U.S. Learn more at lcms.org/schools, lcms.org/schools. Jonathan, the next question, another interesting one. If there were miracles to this day, do you think that atheists or other non-believers of God would re-question their thinking?
1: I love this child's question. It's a good question. My question is basically, do you think non-believers or atheists, if God did some really impressive miracle, that would cause them to change their minds, right? And I think a lot of us initially think, well, sure, that would be the key. They would obviously change their minds. But let me offer the answer to the child, then we'll dig in a little deeper. So I say, maybe, but not necessarily. Here's why I say this. First, the Bible teaches that it's not a lack of evidence that keeps people from confessing faith in Jesus. It's the suppression of the evidence. So the Apostle Paul writes, "For what can be known about God is plain to them, because God has shown it to them. For his invisible attributes, namely his eternal power and divine nature, have been clearly perceived ever since the creation of the world in the things that have been made." And Paul says this. He says, people, by their unrighteousness, suppress the truth. Second, Jesus tells a story in Luke 16 about a rich man and a poor man named Lazarus. The rich man had opportunity to help Lazarus during Lazarus' life, but in hardness of heart, he ignored Lazarus and God. The rich man and Lazarus died. Lazarus was welcomed into heaven. The rich man was confined to hell. In hell, he cried out to Abraham in heaven for him to send Lazarus back from the dead to his living brothers to warn them against making the same mistake. But Abraham said to him, "If they do not hear Moses and the prophets, neither will they be convinced if someone should rise from the dead." Do you see what he's saying? The problem isn't that unbelievers haven't seen a miracle, that they haven't had enough evidence for God presented to them. The problem is that they have hardened their hearts to God and they don't want to repent. Now, it's possible that a person could be moved to repentance and faith after witnessing a miracle, but this is no guarantee. The thing that people most desperately need is to hear the clear call to repentance and faith in the Lord Jesus. And this is our job as the church to ensure that this message reaches the ears and hearts of as many people as possible. Okay, so that's where I end with the child. But I want to reiterate the point I make, because this is so important for all of us to get into our hearts and minds. The problem is not a lack of evidence. The problem is the hard heart that suppresses the evidence. See, we don't have an evidence problem. We have a heart problem. So we have this idea that if God just, and then we like to fill in the blank, right? If God just provided a miracle, if God just, he just put a sign in the sky, if God just gave us enough evidence, then people would turn to him in faith. Well, not necessarily, right? Just think through scripture. The Pharisees saw all kinds of miracles, and many of them refused to confess Christ. And we have Israel in the Old Testament, right? They miraculously crossed the Red Sea on dry ground. And how many miracles did they need, right? The 10 plagues weren't enough. The pillar of fire wasn't enough. Like I said, the parting of the Red Sea, that wasn't enough. The rumbling and flashing Mount Sinai, that wasn't enough. I mean, Moses is up on that mountain. He's there just for a few weeks, and they've already forgotten God. They've forgotten these miracles, and they're throwing themselves into apostasy and idol worship. Or you could just go to Jesus' apostles, right? Judas saw the miracles of Jesus, and he still betrayed him. Peter saw the miracles of Jesus, and he still denied him. Now, I don't want to disparage miracles. Jesus, he obviously thought they were important because he did a lot of them. But the thing we need to realize is that the miracles weren't the point. I like to say, They were the pointers to the point. The point was Jesus and his call to repent and to embrace the good news of the kingdom. The miracles, they were about undergirding that. And further, there's something else about miracles we need to appreciate, okay? By their nature, they tend to be ephemeral. In other words, they last for a time, and then time forgets. They fade. They become less present. But the word of God remains. In fact, I mean, this is what Peter says over in 2 Peter, right? He starts talking about his experience on the mountain with Jesus when he heard God's voice declaring Jesus to be his beloved son. And he tells people that the prophetic word is more fully confirmed. And he tells us to pay attention to it, not to seek out our own mountaintop experience or for us to hear God speak audibly. So Peter basically says, if you want to hear God speak, hear him speak in the word, because that's not going anywhere. One of my members likes to say, he says, if you want to hear God speak, read your Bible. If you want to hear him speak audibly, read it out loud, right? I think that's great, right? But back to miracles. Would miracles change people's minds? Maybe. But the thing that is more certain is the word. So this is, for example, I mean, this is why we as Lutherans, we are not a Bill Johnson's Bethel, right? We are a word-proclaiming church. God may choose to grant a miracle, and if he does, we will celebrate that. But the thing that people truly need is the word of Christ, and that is what we deliver.
0: Pastor Jonathan Connor is pastor of Zion Lutheran Church in Manning, Iowa. It's part 23 of our series with him, Kids Have Questions. The next question has to do with whether or not your parents are paying attention to you.

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6: Welcome back to Issues Etc. I'm Todd Wilkin. It's our series, Kids Have Questions, with Pastor Jonathan Connor. It's a poignant question. What do you do when you feel like your parents don't pay attention to you?
7: This is a great question. I'm going to say up front, in my answer, this is what's really important in pastoral ministry. I know the story. I know the situation. So my answer will be colored by that. If this is just a question I would get an emailed question from someone I didn't know, I would answer it differently. But because I know the situation, I'm asking certain questions to help the child arrive at reality, at truth, because that's something that I think this child is struggling with. So I say, first of all, this is a great question. Let's think through it. First, let's be sure we're thinking rightly. In other words, you shared a feeling, which is a real thing and an important thing, but you didn't give me something solid. Here's what I'm saying. Feelings are built on beliefs about reality. In order to be sure our feelings are aligned with reality, we need to make sure our thoughts and beliefs are lined up with reality. So when you claim that your parents don't pay attention to you, what do you mean? Are they ignoring you? Do they spend the entire evening on their phones or watching TV? Do they exclude you from family meals and family activities? Do they go places without you and leave you out? Or Do they include you in family activities and spend time talking to you about your day? So the first thing you really need to do is ensure you're making an honest assessment of reality. Second, what would it look like for them to pay attention to you? What do you want from them? Have you really thought about this? I encourage you to think deeply about this. What would count as paying attention to you? Write this down. In fact, share it in your next learning journal entry. Then, once you have established what paying attention to you looks like, then you are ready to bring your concern to your parents. Share with them what it means to you for them to pay attention to you. I am sure that they would respond positively to this. Your parents are reasonable people who love you very much. I would also make sure you are behaving well and not ensuring that you need to be sent to your room to cool down and get yourself under control. You can sometimes be your own worst enemy. If you want positive attention from your parents, kindly request it and then make sure you aren't the reason you aren't receiving it. And feel free to follow up with more questions. Okay, so that's where the answer to the child ends. Now, like I said, I'm very familiar with the situation. I'll only say this. There's a lot of foot shooting going on in this case on the part of the child. But I do want to pick up on the ill-defined feeling. And this would apply to way more than this situation. Like I said to the child, and I'll say to all of our listeners here, feelings are important. They really are. They're very important. They are these little alert systems in our souls. But here's the thing we need to come to grips with, and we're not always too good at this. Feelings are established on thoughts, on, like I said to the child, beliefs about reality. And sometimes these aren't always well articulated in our heads. So this is why it's saying it out loud is so important, okay? And this is where the work really needs to be done, both for this child and for all of us. Here's the question. What is reality? What is the truth of the situation? We really have to drill down into this. And we'll just say this about children, and it's even true for adults, but thinking objectively is not children's strong suit. So we really have to work to get to the truth of the matter. In this case, like I said with the child, what would count as attention? Has the child defined this? Before we conclude that his parents aren't giving him attention, we have to know what attention is. Now, it may be true that they aren't giving him sufficient attention. I mean, this happens, and I'll tell you, it happens all the more with the amount of time that parents are spending on their phones, even parents who are spending time doing online gaming at the expense of spending time with their kids. I read a statistic recently that said that anytime the screen is on, talk time between parent and child goes down by 85%. That's just catastrophic. So for parents who are listening, turn off your screens. Put your phones down. Restructure your life. Whatever you got to do, restructure your life so that you can give your child attention. And look, the iPad is not a pacifier. I get wanting to get important things done. Believe me, I get it. We have six kids. I get it. But the important thing that you need to be doing and tending to is your child. And parents, you're not going to like me for saying this, but you may need to give up your hobby for a season, or you may need to find a way to involve your child in that hobby with you. You may need to work less and live on less, but this is your children we're talking about. And there's a truth we all need to know, and we need to be, you know, sober about this. Humans, see, we're attention vacuums. Kids ever so much more so, right? And that they can be very quick to become envious of siblings. Any attention a sibling gets is going to get magnified out of proportion. I know that happens. I mean, 10 minutes becomes all evening in their eyes. But the flip side of this is really important for us as parents to understand. 10 minutes of meaningful engagement with your child will be magnified in your child's memory, especially if it's regular and it's repeated. So this regular, repeated, meaningful engagement. This is actually something that my family, we just started here a few months ago. And the basic idea is this. I take roughly every week, one of the children out for lunch with dad. All right. Because what we're doing here, we're building on the magnification principle. So I've got a 45-minute investment per week with one child. And because I believe this is true, that this is going to be magnified in their memory as meaningful attention. Now, for some of our listeners, I can totally hear you thinking right now, I can't afford that. That won't work in my situation. I get it. I was there for years. I was right there with you. Like, there's no way that doesn't work in our schedule. It doesn't work in our budget. I get it. Like I said, we have six kids. But we just decided we're going to make this a priority. We're going to budget for it. We're just going to do it because we believe in the magnification principle. But okay, back to the point I was making on reality. We aren't actually that good at acknowledging reality as it is. We tend to characterize reality according to our desires. And I'll just put this bluntly, but this is a very bad plan. Desires are important, but reality is not defined by desires. So reality is about what is, not about what we feel about what is. So step one is always going to drill down, to get down to what is. Then we can decide what to feel about it. So acknowledge reality first, then address feelings. It could be the feelings are out of line with reality. It could be that reality for this child really is that he's being ignored. That could be. If that's the case, then that calls for a different answer, one that involves strategies for good attention or one that involves comfort and encouragement. But again, for our purposes for right now, reality, then feelings.
6: You're connected to Issues, Etc. I'm Todd Wilkin. It's our series, Kids Have Questions, with Pastor Jonathan Connor, pastor of Zion Lutheran Church in Manning, Iowa. The cross was the ultimate humiliation. Jesus endured indescribable physical suffering. Bystanders insulted him. He was made a spectacle, displaying publicly for all to see. Raised up on the cross, he was brought low in shame and contempt as he suffered the ultimate pain, the pain of separation from his Father as he was punished for our sins. That's from the Issues, Etc., Book of the Month for March, Unfailing, God's Assurance for Times of Change. 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A question about making fun of gay people is next.
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10: Indeed, the quest for truth is at the core of a university's purpose. The liberal arts, illuminated by the revealed truths of Scripture, are powerful for equipping students for a life of self-governance. A disciple is one who follows the Master. So what does it mean to follow Jesus? He said that it means to take up one's cross. The cross is thus the symbol of dying for others, of dying to self for the sake of serving others. And a life of service is a life well lived.
4: Truth, freedom, vocation.

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0: Welcome back. I'm Todd Wilkin. This is Issues Etc. It's our series, Kids Have Questions. Pastor Jonathan Conner is our guest. In about 15 minutes, it's This Week in Pop Christianity. We'll talk with Chris Roseborough about Jesse Duplantis' sermon titled Sit on Your Problems. Pastor Conner, another question. Why do people make fun of gay people?
1: This is such an important question. And I want to acknowledge something first before I get to the child's answer. And this is a cautionary tale for the way we in the church speak. Our children have classmates who identify as gay or lesbian or trans or whatever, and they're friends with them. And we need to watch our tongues in the way we speak. Now, I'm going to be very clear about how we should speak about this. There's a right way to respond. But we can sometimes be way too flippant and dismissive and hurtful in the way we speak. Because for some of us, we just have this idea. Our children, it's the boy or the girl who sits next to them in class and their friends. So they hear these comments and they think, why are people speaking this way about a person who's my friend? So if you can do anything, put a real face on this. And that's really important. Now I'm going to unpack this a bit, but let me offer my answer to the child first. Making fun of people is a very sad and evil thing. Why people do it is complicated. Sometimes they do it because they are insecure in their own identity. Sometimes they do it because they feel threatened by another person. Either way, it isn't good and they shouldn't do it. Now, let me offer one thought on the way you worded your question. I know gay is the word people typically use today, but I would suggest that we not use that word. Here's why. It grounds identity in sexual attraction or desire and behavior. Identity should not be grounded here. Sexuality is not who you are, but what you do or desire. Let me explain. Identity is founded on the reality of our creation. So God creates males and females in his image. As such, our bodies reveal a pattern with a purpose. And just to pause there, Rosaria Butterfield is really good about expanding upon this. And her works and her interviews, she really drills into this. So I give her credit for that. Continuing with the child. They tell us something about God's will for us. So using the word gay as an identity word disregards the body and elevates a person's inner desires. But ask yourself this question. Is it possible for a person to have desires that are out of line with reality? Obviously, people have all sorts of desires. Desires aren't good simply because we have them, no matter how strongly we feel them. As creatures, we must first ask what our Creator has called good, and then evaluate our desires against that. And God has called male and female.

0: female good. Further, God never grounds identity in sexualized terms. In other words, God doesn't use the letter LGBTQ or even H for heterosexual to define people. God uses the words male and female. This is who we are. From there, we can talk about our desires, whether they be same-sex or heterosex desires. But desires do not define identity. So we would not label a person with the sexualized term gay, but with the word male or female. This reminds us that we are creatures. Further, we know that we are fallen creatures. That means our desires are fallen too. If you'd like to read more on this, and I recommend that you do, go to, I mentioned my blog, zionmanning.com. Click on blog and scroll down to, and I have an article on this, Rescuing Identity from Sexuality. And then I told her, take a picture of this with your phone so you'll remember and feel free to ask more questions. Okay, so obviously, this is an exceedingly important question. Let me just, again, make the point we started with. Making fun of people is sin, period. Why people do it, that's hard to sort out. I shared a couple possibilities with the child, but I want to add something here and then build on it. Okay, the child, like I mentioned, used the word gay as an identity anchor. I know that I'm going to go against the cultural tide here. I also know that a lot of Christians have adopted this language. I was just at a Bible study yesterday morning, and this language was used, and I had to stop and do exactly what I'm doing right now, which is this long explanation on why I think we should use different words. But I don't think using those sexualized terms, I don't think it's helpful. It's really for this simple reason, because this is not how God speaks. And I wanted to spend a little bit of time on how God speaks. But I want to start by helping people appreciate how anchored gay is to identity for our culture. See, for our culture, gay is not about behavior or even desires. Gay is identity. So this is why making fun of someone who identifies as gay is so damaging, why it hurts them so much, and why they take such offense to it. Now, I am going to suggest that we should not be anchoring identity in sexualized terms, because we are not sexual beings, despite what Freud and Kinsey and so many others claim. Like, the truth is, they lie, okay? But for now, I want people to appreciate how such mockery is received. It's felt in such a deeply personal way. I mean, imagine if you were told you should not exist. So look, nobody should be treated like that. We should not tell jokes about or mock people. It is sin. And honestly, it's just silly. It's sinners mocking sinners. I like to call it the hole in the boat problem, right? I'm standing in my boat over here with water up past my ankles. I'm pointing and laughing at the hole in your boat because it's in a different place. And I'm mocking you saying, how could you ever get a hole there in your boat? That's ridiculous. We shouldn't be spending our time laughing at or mocking people who have holes in their boats in different locations. We should be helping one another mend the holes. But like I said, I don't believe we should be anchoring our identity in sexualized terms. One, these terms are simply not solid enough. They're not a sure enough shore to hold the anchor. And two, it is not where God anchors identity. God anchors identity in creation. Male and female, he created them. I just can't say this enough, why this is so important. We need to use God's words to define people, male and female. These are God's words. So we begin with God's words, male, female. Then you can talk about desires and actions, because that's what sexuality is. It's about desires and actions. And I know the world prefers the word attraction, but I'm going to stick with the more biblical word desire. The point for now is this. Sexuality is something you feel or do. It is not something you are. And here, I want to recommend Christopher Yuan's Holy Sexuality Project. So our congregation is sponsoring this for several families who are going through it right now. I'm going through it right now with a couple of my boys. It's actually designed to be done with parents and children, specifically late tweens and teenagers in that range, so late junior high and through high school. And I just want to say, this is top-notch curriculum. If you're not familiar with Yuan's story, you should read his book, Out of a Far Country. I mentioned the article, Rescuing Identity from Sexuality, that's on my blog, which basically taps into that book. So if you want kind of the cliff notes, you can check it out there. But Yuan details his journey out of a sexualized identity into an identity anchored in Christ. The Holy Sexuality Project is the culmination of his journey and study. It's all online. It's all built around streaming videos. It's scripted discussion questions. I mean, this is super easy to use. It's super affordable. It is great stuff. I mean, I would have every parent, if you got a teenager, take your kids through this. I think it's about 10 or 12 weeks, or sessions, I should say. It doesn't have to be weeks, but sessions. Top notch. I highly recommend it. But I want to return to God's words. There's a simple maxim here that I think we need to get into our heads. Creator before creature. Creator before creature. The Creator's words before our words. What words has the Creator used? Well, when you see those words, use those words. And then you ask, what is the Creator called good? So we start with creation, male, female. Then we look at desires and actions. But again, creation first. Male and female, image bearers of God. I cannot emphasize how important this is. C.S. Lewis does a great job of helping us to appreciate this when he writes in The Weight of Glory, next to the Blessed Sacrament itself, your neighbor is the holiest object presented to your senses. If we get this right, it will stop in the tracks, all the mockery. It'll just stop right there in his tracks. So I'm going to speak to Christians here. Here's my question. Would you mock the sacrament of the altar? I hope not. But next to that, your neighbor is the holiest object presented to your senses. Why would you mock them? So, okay, but to get identity right? So we get that right. Then we talk about desires and actions. And I'll be brief here, but when we start to evaluate desires, here's my question for all of our listeners. Do you think that we might find some desires and some actions that are out of line with what the Creator has called good? You should be nodding your head yes right now, because that's what it means to be fallen creatures. Sexual desires and actions, they're just one kind of sin. Now, there's a lot to be said about what to do with these desires, but let's just ask this question. Is there forgiveness for desires and actions that are out of line with what the Creator has called good? Yes. So there's good news, sinner. There's forgiveness for you. And there's a group for you. It's called the church. And every week, God gathers it around the fountains of forgiveness flowing from the font, the pulpit, and the altar, and he washes you in it. So no, sinner, the church does not affirm your sin. And deep down in your spirit, I don't think that's what you really want. I don't think that's what any of us really want. Because deep down, I think we feel the war that sin is against what God has called good. And I think all the affirmation mania is just our culture's way of trying to make that war feel right. That we can somehow win that war and make the guilt and the doubt and the despair and the unclean feelings go away. But sinner, I think what your heart really wants is forgiveness and freedom. And there is good news for you, sinner. That's exactly what you get in Jesus, and exactly what Jesus gives in his church.
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1: Chris Rosebro joins us. We're going to go through This Week in Pop Christianity, some excerpts from an Easter sermon preached by Jesse Duplantis titled, Sit on Your Problems.
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7: 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Well, coming off that conversation with Katie Faust about surrogacy, it's a question that not only adults entertain, even children have questions about it. Welcome back to Issues Etc. It's our series, Kids Have Questions. We will take up a question about sperm donorship with Pastor Jonathan Connor. He is pastor of Zion Lutheran Church in Manning, Iowa. Jonathan, welcome back.
0: Thanks, Todd. Happy to be here.
7: So here's an interesting question from one of the kids. Would being a sperm donor be a sin? Because wouldn't impregnating another woman be adultery?
0: Yeah, isn't that a great question? Truly a phenomenal question. So let's dive into this one. There's just a lot to say here. So first of all, here's what I say to the child. And then it's going to take me just a few minutes to work through it. But first I say to the child, you are thinking rightly. God creates marriage. God places sex and procreation within marriage. Donating sperm separates procreation from marriage. Further, it reduces procreation, which is to happen through the act of sex between a husband and a wife, to mere reproduction. So it is a form of adultery. It further reduces fatherhood to a donor. Children, however, deserve more than a donor. They deserve a father. Further, it results in a man having children with dozens of different women. As such, he may have dozens of different children he doesn't know, children who could marry each other, children he is responsible for raising in the Christian faith, but clearly will not be doing. God will hold him accountable for this. Okay, so that's where my answer to the child ends, but it's a firm answer, and it needs to be. This needs to be a hard no for Christians. And again, I do want to say, it's a remarkable question that a child is asking. I mean, this is the world they're growing up in, and this is the stuff they're seeing in the news. This is the stuff, I mean, I guess kids in school are talking about this. So it's remarkable even that a child would have this question, but I'm happy the child asked it. And we have the opportunity to address it. And I suspect it's a question that any thinking adult would have as well. But like I said, it needs to be a hard no for Christians. And it's not because that we don't want people to have children. All right. And we're going to talk about this a little bit later, but I'm going to make the point in another question that nobody has the right to a child. Nobody. Children are not a right. They are a blessing given to the one flesh union of man and woman, which is supposed to be received in this exclusive, lifelong, one flesh union of husband and wife. So I know this may seem harsh initially, but I cannot see how making babies outside of this is anything but sin. Making a baby with someone who isn't your wife is sin. And this is important, though, okay, in this conversation. We are not diminishing the worth of those conceived in sin. And we are not downplaying the desire that people might have for children. But in a minute, we're going to talk about surrogacy, and there's some similarities here. But sperm donation it's an adult-centric practice. And nobody's thinking about the child here. I read an article a little while ago, a few months ago, in the Wall Street Journal, and I'll never forget this article. It was talking about a sperm donor. He had like this crisis of conscience, and he was trying to make contact with his biological children. And there were a lot of them, as in 96. He had 96 children. I mean, just process that for a minute, right? Just that in and of itself is a huge problem, because you have adult children who were donor conceived, and think about them for a minute. Think about the real fear that they might have, that, I mean, they could be dating and even marry their half-sibling. We have to take that seriously. But can you imagine having 96 half-siblings? I don't know how this could be anything but an injustice to children. But back to the article. Okay, one of the women who had received this man's sperm and had a child, which, okay, let's just be clear about this. This was their child. They were her mother and father, but that's not the way they were speaking about it. So the child wanted to have a relationship with her dad, and this is what her mother told her. You don't have a dad. You have a donor. I mean, I don't know how else to put this. Like that is such an injustice to this child. You don't have a dad. You have a donor. I think this is like the most adult-centric thing you could say to a child. But the fact of the matter is that child did have a dad. I mean, every person on the planet has a father and a mother. But here, we're telling children, you don't have a right to your father. Or we could discuss same-sex adoption situations where children are told, you don't have a right to your mother. I just think this is just an unimaginable injustice to the child. So how could we as the church support such injustices? In my opinion, we simply can't. We have to put the needs of children first. And further, we also need to speak about honoring what God has called good. Now, that may mean that there's a cross for us to bear. Right? I think we have to acknowledge that. But isn't that what Jesus said? To follow him, there may be a cross to bear? And aren't the scriptures honest about sufferings, right? The sufferings of this present age and the various trials that we may have to endure. See, I think the fact of the matter is that to follow Jesus, we may have to walk wounded. There may be hard things that we need to deal with in our following of Christ. And maybe one of those things is maybe we're not able to conceive and have our children. Is that a hard thing? Absolutely it is. We should acknowledge it's a hard thing, but we can't treat children like they're a right. And then I think when we start to process the reality of the age in which we live, and I think so much of the Christian walk, one thing we need to do a better job of, and in my brain, I always conceptualize it kind of like this. If you've ever been to a rest park, rest station, and you see the huge maps on the wall, and it says, you are here. Well, Scripture does a really good job of saying to us, you are here. And that here is right in the middle of the age of suffering, the age of hardship, the age of hard things. That's where we are. So I think we need to come to grips with that and accept some of those realities and understand one of those hard things may mean that we're not able to have our own children. That is a hard thing. But again, children are not a right. But once we acknowledge the hard thing, and I'll have more to say about this a little bit later in a different question, but then we can turn to the promises of Scripture. Like Jesus says, blessed are those who mourn, for they shall be comforted. There is comfort in the promises of Jesus, and that's where we all need to be running to. But lots more to say on this, but for now, maybe just this. Sperm donation just has to be a hard no for Christians, both for the sake of honoring what God has called good and for the sake of the children.
7: Pastor Jonathan Connor is our guest. He's pastor of Zion Lutheran Church in Manning, Iowa. On the other side, what should I do about people when they bully me about my weight?

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0: Welcome back. I'm Todd Wilkin. This is Issues Etc. It's our series, Kids Have Questions, with Pastor Jonathan Connor. Here's the question, Pastor. What should I do about people who bully me about my weight if I've tried to ignore them and tell them to stop?
1: Yeah. Okay. I hope people who hear this question, they don't just hear like a theoretical question. A lot of kids, and a lot of adults, to be honest, a lot of people, they directly, indirectly, overtly, covertly, when those who battle weight, they feel so often looked at different, they feel treated different, and kids are notorious for this. They just come up with some really mean jokes. And the kid, they try to laugh it off, but it hurts. It hurts. So I think this is a really personal question for this child. I appreciate that he asked it, and I want to answer his question, and I want to spend a few minutes really unpacking this. So to the child, first, I'm very sorry people pick on you because of your weight. It's not easy to battle weight. Ignoring people who pick on you is a good start, but I know that's very difficult. So let me add something to that. Learn to speak God's truth into your life. Your weight doesn't lessen God's love for you in Jesus. You could weigh 500 pounds and the cross of Jesus would still be for you. And you could weigh 500 pounds and Christ's church would still love you. And you could weigh 500 pounds and Jesus' baptism and supper would still be for you. Your worth is not determined by your weight. I know it hurts to be picked on. I would stop them from doing this if I could, but I can't. What I can do is fix your eyes on Jesus. He loves you. He died for you and rose for you. He lives for you. Weight doesn't change that. Now, we may want to give more attention to healthy living to reduce our weight, and that is well and good, but no matter our weight, Jesus died for your sins and rose for your life. He loves you. Okay, so that message needs to come through loud and clear. And then let me just expand upon the answer a little bit here. There are a couple of things I really want to emphasize. And one, it's like I started with the child. Your worth is not determined by your weight. I cannot overemphasize this. This is so important. Like I started with, I know that the world often treats people as if worth and weight are connected. But when we see people through the lens of the kingdom of God, their weight is irrelevant. So for listeners, if you struggle with weight, and I know how complex of a struggle this is for many people, there are a whole lot of reasons why some of us struggle with weight. But if this is you, then you need to hear this. Jesus died for your sins and rose for your life, period. So for those of you who struggle with weight, I know how much of your life is consumed by watching pounds go up or down. But when it comes to Jesus, when we come to his kingdom, when we come to his death and resurrection, to his word and sacraments, pounds don't add or subtract. In fact, and this is such good news, what makes you lovely to God is not your weight. It's his redeeming love. His love, this is a beautiful thought. I love this. His love makes lovely what it touches. And if you are baptized into Christ, if his word has entered your ear and created faith, if you are receiving his grace-filled supper, then God's love has touched you and it's made you lovely in his sight. And you need to hear that over and over and over again. Now, I also want to offer this, and I do it with the utmost empathy for those who struggle with weight. Habits count. So here's what I'm talking about. I'm talking about how we steward our bodies. how we practice self-control when it comes to food, how we discipline our bodies, the way Paul speaks over in 1 Corinthians 9 about disciplining his body. This is something I think we really need to give some serious thought to. So I'm talking about basically healthy living right now. And in some respects, this could be really complicated in some respects, especially in an era just dominated by like processed foods and so many foods that are just bad for us. In fact, I read an article in the Wall Street Journal here not too long ago where they actually, some physicians now are trying to pathologize the effects of ultra processed foods, not just on the body, but on the brain. Now, I don't think it should be pathologized, but the point is that the nature of the food that just surrounds us, that we're inundated with so often in our world, it's not only affecting our waistline. I mean, it's affecting our mental health, and that only compounds the problem, right? So there are many things in play here. You know, just as an aside, I've thought about this before too. I think some of these realities ought to affect the way we care for the poor. So what fills the shelves of our food pantries? Well, a lot of them are ultra-processed foods, and it's not good for physical health. It's not good for mental health. So I think part of this conversation, we talk about caring for the poor, which is a little bit of an aside. I grant that, but I think caring for the poor should be more than simply giving them food that ultimately is not good for them. I also want to acknowledge another factor that affects us culturally in terms of our interaction with food, and it may not be one that we often think of, but it's a big piece of it, and it's our affluence as a culture. See, because affluence allows sedentary lifestyles. Our affluence actually allows us to experience boredom, which we often fill with food, and oftentimes it's unhealthy food. So it's ironic, but our culture is not actually wearied by pain, but by pleasure. C.S. Lewis had some amazing things to say about this in the Screwtape Letters. And the gist of it is, Satan can work through pain as well as he can work through pleasure to lure us away from Jesus. Or we can, you know, read Huxley's Brave New World, where we're essentially drugged by pleasure, or you have like Samuel James's new book, Digital Liturgies, which picks up basically Neil Postman's work of Amusing Ourselves to Death, and carries it into the world of the social internet. But all of this affects our interaction with food because it affects our sedentary lifestyle. It affects the food that is around us that we often fill our boredom with, and it's very unhealthy food. And we're spending hours and hours a day in front of our screens. And some of that's for work, right? Some of that's for leisure. And it's something I can speak very personally to. I get it because I spend a lot of time in front of a screen, writing sermons, emails, newsletter articles, typing up answer to learning journals, right? I spend a lot of time visiting with people and driving to visit people. So when I go visit them, obviously I sit down and visit with them. So I do a lot of sitting, and I feel that the effects of that sedentary lifestyle. And I've been very intentional about this for me. I'm just speaking personally for me right now, but I have forced myself to exercise to fight back against all of this sitting, which I know retains pounds and it contributes to lethargy and ineffectiveness. It all plays in. And I mean, Todd, you know this. We pastors, we don't have too great of a track record when it comes to the intentional stewarding of our bodies. So to my pastor friends who are listening, I just want to say, we really need to work on this. I mean, to serve our people well, we need to steward our minds and our bodies well. So here's what I do. This is just me. It'll be different for other people. But my wife and I, we get up every morning at 5. We take our walk. I mean, all winter long, we're out there walking. If the weather's too bad, I use the elliptical machine. Then I do my core strengthening exercises and so on. But for me, see, these are habits that I've built into my life. But it's about stewarding the mind and the body for me. And I want to add this. You can go bad places with this. I'm not trying to wade into the whole obsession with self-care, which is big in our culture right now. And it can go very quickly into narcissism. that's going the wrong direction. For me, and I think what it should be for all of us in our vocations, the stewarding of the body needs to be about neighbor care. Okay, so if I'm going to love my neighbor, if I'm going to give my neighbor what I owe him, so I'm thinking like of Romans chapter 13, where Paul talks about giving what we owe to our neighbors, then I have to make sure that my body, to the best of my ability, is healthy. Now, I also want to say, I am not saying that I think it's possible for all of us to be super thin or super fit. That is not my point at all. Because I recognize, and I think we all need to recognize, there are lots of different body types. So we are all going to carry weight differently. We just have to be mature enough to recognize this and accept it. Some people are just going to be bean poles, right? Some are going to be apples, and some are basically kegs with legs. But we have to be mature enough to accept this. But we should be thoughtful in how we steward our bodies. And I want to add just one more component here, because we need to address this. There is a spiritual component in play here for some of us. And it's not just for people who are overweight, but for some of us, food has become an idol. It's that thing that we turn to for comfort, for escape, you know, sometimes for relief. And food can provide those things for a moment. And that's the thing we need to realize. It's only for a moment. Because here's the point I want people to understand. Food was never meant to be the ultimate comforter. If anything, in addition to nourishment, food was meant to awaken our desires for the ultimate comforter, Jesus. So there's a way to eat food that points us to our ultimate comforter, and there's a way to eat it where we are treating it like it's our ultimate comforter. So what I'm getting after here is that we need to reevaluate our relationship with food. Is it a healthy relationship? Is it spiritually mature? Now, weight may be a lagging indicator of our unhealthy relationship or even spiritually immature relationship with food. It may be, not always. Again, and like I said, there are lots of reasons why people retain extra pounds, and we should not rush to make any judgments on this. But at the same time, I don't think we should be silent about our relationship with food. It can become an idol. And the thing about idols is this: they always overpromise and underdeliver. And if we're turning to food for ultimate comfort, the fact of the matter is we're settling for too little. Food is never going to fill us up. It may add pounds, it may add other health problems, but it's never going to fill us up. The point we need to remember is only Jesus can do that.
0: Pastor Jonathan Connor is our guest. Kids Have Questions is our topic. This is Issues Etc. I'm Todd Wilkin. If you're looking for school options for the 2024-25 school year, find a Lutheran Church Missouri Synod school near you, lcms.org/schools, lcms.org/schools. On the other side, what do you do when you feel like nothing good happens in your life?

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1: God makes promises. He gives himself and every good gift to us with a word, a pledge. That's a promise. And faith is born of these promises. Hope comes alive. We live in joy and peace in the confidence that God cannot lie. So his word of promise is our life.
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1: 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So we walk by faith and not by sight, knowing that the God who makes promises has given those promises to us."
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0: Welcome back to Issues Etc. I'm Todd Wilkin. Pastor Jonathan Connor is our guest. It's part 24 of our series, Kids Have Questions. Here's another one, Jonathan. What do you do when you feel like nothing good happens in your life?
1: All right. This is a great question from a child, and there's an important way we're going to come after this. All right. So I'll answer first, and then we're going to spend a few minutes building on this, because this is not just a child issue. This is a human issue, something that we all struggle with from time to time. So what we're going to talk about in the next few minutes, I think, is really important for bringing truth into our life, for our mental health, for a lot of things. So here's what I say to the child. So when the child says, you know, what do you do when you feel like nothing good happens in your life? I say, I stop listening to my feelings. I'm very serious about this. Your feelings are a terrible guide for discerning what is true. Let me ask you a few questions. Did Jesus die for your sins and rise for your life? Did Jesus baptize you and give you the promise of everlasting life? Did Jesus place you in a church that loves you? Did Jesus put you in a safe community in which you aren't afraid of war and rioting and gangs looting and burning your home? Did Jesus provide teachers to help educate you? Did Jesus provide siblings who care for you, even if they sometimes are too immature to show it properly? Does Jesus provide you with daily meals and clothes and guidance through your parents? The answer to all of these questions is yes. These are all good things that have and do happen in your life. The problem is that you are fixated on your feelings. And here's the problem. Most of us don't feel happy or well most of the time, really. So stop fixating on your feelings. Instead, fixate on what is true. Go through the list again. Add to it. Make a list of the good things. If you need help, talk to me. Stop focusing on your feelings. They are like immature children on a sugar high trying to drive a school bus full of screaming kids. That is no way to live your life. Focus on reality. Say it out loud. This is war. You have to speak truth into the situation. Good things are happening every day all around you. And the best thing of all is that you are loved by Jesus. If you can't come up with anything else, say this over and over again. Jesus died for my sins and rose for my life. And I am baptized into Jesus. That's a really good thing. In fact, the best thing. Okay, so that's where my answer to the child ends. Now, I want to spend some time focusing on this, and I want all of our listeners to pay very close attention here. I want to be very direct. Don't listen to your feelings. Now, I am not saying don't pay attention to your feelings. Feelings can be like those little indicator lights on your dashboard in your vehicle, saying to you, something's going on here. So you need to acknowledge them. What I'm saying is, don't let them drive. Don't let them tell you what reality is. Don't let them become your reality. That is so important. So I'm going to expand on this, but I also want to make sure that people are not mishearing me. See, I am not saying just look on the bright side. This is not about optimism versus pessimism. This is about building feelings on truth. This is about harnessing your feelings to truth and dragging them along, kicking and screaming if you have to. William Backus, he has some great stuff on this in his books on telling yourself the truth. I highly recommend his books. They stand in stark contrast to the prevailing ideas in vogue today. And I also want to take a moment. I'm going to poke the great cultural therapy bear for a minute and what I'm going to say next. And I'm going to refer to Abigail Schreier's new book, Bad Therapy, which she takes this bear on. But here's the thing. The number of kids in America on therapy has skyrocketed in the recent years. And at the same time, guess what? The rates of mental illness have not declined. Now, one cause, I think if anyone's paying attention, one cause is clearly social media and online gaming and the porn epidemic. And Schreier wrote about some of that in her former book, Irreversible Damage. And Jonathan Haidt has a brand new book out. I've just started reading it. He takes this head on. It's called The Anxious Generation, How the Great Rewiring of Childhood is Causing an Epidemic of Mental Illness. But Schreier adds to this in her new book, as she takes on, these are huge things in our culture right now, but she takes on trauma-informed learning and social-emotional learning. These are just everywhere in our schools. They're everywhere. So what Schreier is telling us, and I think she's right, she's basically saying we're trying to turn teachers into therapists. And there's a lot to say on this. One, teachers can be great teachers, but they're not therapists. And two, there are all kinds of ethical boundaries being crossed here. And that's for a different conversation. But you can read Schreier's book and she'll lay those out. The thing I want to drill in on is this. Fixating on feelings is a terrible idea. And that's what SEL and trauma-informed learning, that's what they're doing. So, I mean, obviously trauma is real. I'm not denying that, not for a second. Although I think Schreier is right in her book where she talks about how we've basically overused that word to the point that the things we used to call, you know, hardships and adversity are now being labeled trauma. And this is actually producing fragile kids who are being trained to see themselves as victims. So we have this thing in our house, we call them hardship stories. So anytime our kids are complaining about something that's difficult, we simply tell them, it's a part of your hardship story and you need hardships to grow, right? So we're not too upset about hardships as parents. We want kids to endure some of these so that they can mature, all right? But here's the thing, and this should not be a surprise for anyone if we're thinking about this, but focusing a person in on their trauma, focusing a person in on the hard things and getting them to kind of fixate on that, this is not good for anybody's mental health. Fixating on trauma or emotions, it's actually very bad for a person's mental health. So Schreier actually talks about what she calls creating a state orientation or versus like an action or a task orientation. So a state orientation fixates on your emotional state. How do you feel? Action or task orientation acknowledges the feelings. We don't deny the feelings, but it doesn't dwell on them. Instead, it focuses on an action or task that needs to be accomplished. So let's think about this. One of these approaches basically encourages kids to look inward. What sad things have happened to you? What traumas have you experienced? And how do these make you feel? And then on and on and on. So they're basically saying, let's look into the darkness together and talk about how it makes us feel. Well, I can tell you how it's going to make you feel. Like it's making untold number of kids and even adults feel. They feel terrible. And guess what? Here's the other thing. It can cause kids and adults to perseverate on these negative emotions. Because the fact of the matter is, most of us don't feel all that great most of the time. I mean, just for a moment, just indulge me and think with me about some of these things. Something always hurts. If you just stop and pay attention, something always hurts. Something is always less than ideal in our life. Always. Something is always hanging over our head. Some uncertainty is always just lurking around the corner. Some fear, some anxiety, some sad thing. I mean, why would we want to teach our kids to fixate on this? I mean, just right now in my life, my personal life, I'm dealing with a sudden death in my congregation. We are replacing a roof at the church because the one we put on just 5 years ago failed epically. And I mean epically. We have multiple rooms that are just completely ruined, total losses. Right? And it's left us this, as you can imagine, just a mountain of bills and all kinds of uncertainties and a mess. So anybody out there who's got some extra cash lying around, I know a great church that could use it, right? My wife's uncle just died suddenly. She's been battling a painful knee injury for a month. This won't seem to let her go. My son just had a kid in school just yesterday. thought he was funny, put a wasp on his neck, and guess what? The wasp stung him. That wasn't too pleasant for him. I have six kids. One of them's in college. Five are at home. My grocery bill's over $1,000 a month, and I'm trying to figure out how to stay solvent, right? So if I start fixating on my feelings, I mean, it's going to be so easy just to sink into the darkness. But here's the thing. I'm not going there. But that's essentially what we're doing with kids today. Now, I mentioned SEL, like social emotional learning. I want to give you one example just so people can see what I'm talking about here. And Schreier details example after example after example in her book in the form of surveys that schools are routinely giving to kids in their SEL programs. So I'm just going to give you one. It's from Second Step, which is a pretty widespread common curriculum, SEL curriculum, used with eighth graders across our country. All right. Here are the questions they're being asked. Have you ever stayed overnight in the hospital? Has someone close to you died? Have you ever lost a championship game or important competition? Do you attend religious services? Have you ever worried about the safety of a loved one? Have you ever been really embarrassed? Have you ever changed schools? Have you ever been teased? And then, every time a child says yes, they're asked, what was it or is it like? In other words, how did it make you feel? So, what are they fixating on? They're fixating on feelings. Every one of these events in this survey is, at the very

0: You can meet and hear Molly Hemingway, Robert Spencer, Megan Basham, Matt Harrison, Aaron Hawley, Brian Wolfmiller, and Will Wheaton at the 2026 Issues Etc. Making the Case Conference. 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
1: To dwell in a very dark place. So I'm going to quote a couple of things from Schreier because I think they're pretty insightful. She says, happy kids are brought low, and a child seriously struggling has his private pain publicly exposed by someone in no position to remedy it. And then she points out, this is important. Surveys betray an ontology, a view of the world and what objects furnish it. And in the world of these surveys, trauma is rampant, if not universal. And then one more, she adds this. These surveys simply present to all children the ontology of a darkly degraded world and convince them that they inhabit it. Now, I know that the stated goal is to help kids. We all want to help kids. But this is not going to do it. And it's not working. So you ask, okay, well, what's the Christian response? It's this: light has come into the world. Yes, this is an age of suffering. We talked before about, you know, the you are here sign. Yes, you may have to go through various trials. Yes, evil is real. Yes, traumatic events occur. Yes, sorrow and loss are real. The darkness is real, but it is not absolute. Let me give you a visual image. This is helpful for me when I think through this. So if you were to take your fingers and just make them into a shape of a circle, or just a small circle, right? And pretend that circle is a dark circle. And then bring it up to your face so that it pretty much covers your eyes. When it comes up there, it looks like the darkness is absolute. But, okay, back it up from your face, and imagine a huge circle of light surrounding it. And then see that circle of light swallowing that little ball of blackness. Okay, that's the Christian message. The light of Christ is going to swallow the darkness. But this trauma-informed learning and social-emotional learning basically puts that little black circle right up to kids' eyes and prevents them from seeing anything else. And then asks them, how do you feel about it? Why would we do that? Why would we want to present a world of absolute darkness to children? Why would we want to encourage them to dwell on how they feel about it? Of course it will make you feel terrible because the darkness is depressing. So again, the goal here is not to deny the feelings. They're real. The goal, and this is key, the goal is to hitch our emotions to truth. So I feel crummy. I hitch my emotions to the love of God for me in Jesus. I feel sad. I hitch my emotions to the comfort God brings in Jesus. I feel abandoned. I hitch my emotions to the promise of God that nothing can separate me from his love for me in Jesus, and I am baptized into his church. I feel unpopular. I hitch my emotions to my identity as a child of God. I feel used. I hitch my emotions to the love of God in Christ that makes me lovely. I feel guilty. I hitch my emotions to the grace of God in the Word and the sacraments. Now, and I could go on, but I want to end with this. We want to hitch our emotions every day to the truth of Scripture, to the promise of Jesus, to the confessing church, because it is headed to the celestial city. And here I'm kind of thinking a little bit of the Pilgrim's Progress, right? But this is the action orientation. We are headed to the city of God, right? To the city of light, to the new Jerusalem, to the resurrection, to the renewal of all things. There are going to be hard things along the way. Some of them may be traumatic. But we are hitching the trauma to the promises of Jesus that are taking us to that city where we will hurt no more. We are not going to sit

0: in darkness. We may have to walk through it, but we are not going to sit in it. We are headed to the city of light, and nothing is going to stop us. And that's what we do when we feel like nothing good happens in our life.
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0: Thank you, Todd.
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0: Christ is risen. He is risen indeed. Alleluia. Easter is a time of hope, renewal, and celebration. 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
1: Hello, this is Roy Askins, editor of the Lutheran Witness. 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The Lutheran Witness, helping you interpret the world from a Lutheran perspective.
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7: The whole goal of that NPR tote bag and that NPR coffee mug was to be able to show that even though I go to a Southern Baptist university, I'm an NPR kind of person, and you're not.
8: There's just nothing in the pages of Scripture, Old Testament or New Testament, that says that the weak should sacrifice for the strong. But that's what surrogacy is. It's always children sacrificing on behalf of adults. It's always children doing hard things so adults can have what they want.
9: Remember your baptism. That's our essential identity. Don't wake up in the morning and say, I'm a Democrat, I'm a Republican, I'm a black Christian. Well, you're a Christian who happens to be black. And this is what's going to endure forever and ever.
6: Yes, death will devour you. But no, it will not be the end of you, because I've made a path through death for you. Jesus as sheep is devoured. Jesus as shepherd, it conquers death and leads his flock out of death into eternal life.
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0: What should you look for in a good husband? Why would God want to make someone blind? And if a tornado takes away the church, do we just go to church on the rubble? Those are some of the questions we'll be answering in the coming hour as we go into part 25 of our series, Kids Have Questions. Greetings and welcome to Issues Etc., coming to you live from the studios of Lutheran Public Radio in Collinsville, Illinois. I'm Todd Wilkin. Thanks for tuning us in. We'll be going through those kids' questions with Pastor Jonathan Connor. Then we will spend some time with Pastor Tom Baker teaching a Sunday school lesson on Peter confessing Christ in Matthew chapter 16. And we'll round it all off with a conversation with Brenda Hefera of the Heritage Foundation on the struggles of American boys and men. Pastor Jonathan Connor is pastor of Zion Lutheran Church in Manning, Iowa. Jonathan, welcome back.
1: Thanks, Todd. Happy to be here.
0: So here's an interesting question from one of the kids. What about couples who can't have babies? So the woman's egg and the man's sperm is put into a different woman that is paid to develop the baby, surrogacy.
1: Yeah, exactly. The child doesn't know the word for it, but she certainly understood the concept. And I mean, it's a remarkable question, right? From an eighth grader who's trying to figure out how to sort through this really big question. So my answer to the child is a little bit longer. There's a lot to unpack here. And then we're going to need to take a few minutes even more to go a little more depth here. So here's what I say to the child. This is a great question and a complicated one. You are asking about what is called surrogacy. It sounds like a simple thing, but it is actually riddled with moral problems. One, in order to harvest eggs from a woman, she must receive exceedingly high doses of hormones, which have a very long list of short-term and long-term effects on her. Second, the vast majority of the time, multiple eggs are fertilized. Then doctors typically grade them, choosing the ones they believe are best suited for survival. It's an incredibly subjective process that is typically only done by looking at them, not by actually knowing anything about the DNA. Those deemed unfit are typically discarded. Then the most fit are selected for implantation, which requires huge doses of hormones to be injected into the surrogate, bringing another long list of short-term and long-term side effects. The ones that aren't initially implanted are frozen. If the first or second try results in a live birth, the question arises what to do with the remaining frozen embryos. And remember, these are tiny humans. They can remain in cold storage indefinitely if the parents can afford the rental fee. They can be donated to science, as in a tiny, tiny baby being donated to be murdered for research. They can be discarded, as in tossed out as unwanted leftovers. They can be adopted out. Right now, the last I saw, there are over 1 million embryos frozen in America right now. The question of paying a woman to serve as a surrogate treats her womb as if it can be rented. And the idea of renting a womb is certainly morally problematic. Further, many poor women are routinely targeted and exploited for their wombs because they are desperate for money. And many of these women have been left with lifelong emotional and physical baggage. Some of them have been left infertile because of the process. They are often forced to sign lengthy contracts and forced to meet certain rules for what they can eat and how they exercise, what substances they can use or be around, and so forth, with them being liable if they break the contract. They are treated like property. We must also ask whether introducing a third party into the reproductive act honors the one flesh union that God gave to marriage. It's hard to see how it does. God gave procreation to a married man and woman. Surrogacy introduces a second woman into the marriage. Further, this looks less like procreation and more like reproduction. In other words, it separates something God has joined together so that adults can get what they want. Now, none of this should lessen the value of any human conceived in this way, but it should move us to respect the rights of children and the body integrity of women and men. Children are not commodities to be produced, graded, selected, donated, stored in cold storage, or discarded by adults. Yes, it is unimaginably difficult for a couple battling infertility, although many who go this route are actually not infertile. They've just waited many years to try to have kids, and it gets harder the older a female is. Further, there are other methods that aim at restoring fertility that many people either don't know about or don't want to try. But here's what we need to acknowledge. Children are a blessing of God, not a right. We do not have the right to have children. And surrogacy treats children like they are a commodity adults have the right to acquire by any means they want. The focus is 100% on adult desires. The focus needs to be on the children. The entire process needlessly endangers children for the sake of adult desires. Infertile couples deserve empathy and compassion, but no one deserves children. Okay, so that's where my answer ends. And I want to expand on this, and I know this really needs an entire hour just for this one question. So I want to point your listeners to a couple resources where they can really dig into this question, and then I'm going to offer a few more thoughts. The first is the children's rights organization, Them Before Us. And you've had its founder on before, Katie Faust. I listened to the recent interview you did with her on this very question. And I recommend listeners, you need to go pull this up and listen to it. It's excellent. I mean, really, every time you've had Katie on, she does an excellent interview. I would have you listen to everything you've ever interviewed her for. It's excellent. But Them Before Us also has excellent resources on their website on this very question. And what they do such an outstanding job of is putting children first in these sorts of ethical conversations. And that's, you know, that's the name, Them, as in the children, Before Us, the adults. And the second resource I want to recommend is the Center for Bioethics and Culture Network. And you've had its founder on before, Jennifer Lahl, L-A-H-L. And they have great stuff on their website. I mean, just piles and piles of data on these sorts of questions and help for anyone who's struggling to conceive. So I want to say this for listeners. If this is you or someone you know who's struggling to conceive, I would send them to check out the Center for Bioethics and Culture Network, specifically what they have to say about restorative reproductive medicine. Restorative reproductive medicine. This is medical help that honors the integrity of the body and tries to discern what might be causing the issues and how couples can work on strengthening and improving their fertility. I highly recommend their work. But a few thoughts I want to build on. First, even though I'm going to share what I consider are significant moral concerns with surrogacy, serious enough that I believe that they make surrogacy just an absolute no-go for Christians, I need to say two things loud and clear. One, the means by which a person is given life doesn't lessen or magnify their value at all. They bear the image of God, whether they were conceived in the natural way, in a petri dish, or even through sexual violence. Life is good independent of the means by which that life came into existence. So for listeners, if this is you, you have value as a creature of God, and Christ died for you, Christ rose for you, Christ lives for you, and in him, you will find the identity that you long for. Now, this does not mean that people who are brought into existence in a petri dish or through sexual violence won't struggle, because many of them do. We need to be sensitive to that. In fact, these realities, they need to sound alarm bells and to warn us against some of these methods being endorsed by our culture and even some in the church. So in one of their posted articles, Them for Us cites one individual's struggles with having been conceived in a petri dish and then gestated in a surrogate and then exchanged for a check. Listen to what she says. She says, I lived it as an abandonment. I feel as if I was abandoned by my birth mother, as I was sold. There's nothing worse for a child to feel that at one moment in my life, I was literally sold for a check. We have got to hear this. Surrogacy is not a child-centric act. It's an adult-centric act. It puts the adults before the child. And part of being an adult means putting children before us. Now, the second thing I really need to say is that fertility struggles are exceedingly difficult, and we have to be sensitive to this. This is a hard thing. Like I said, I would point people who are struggling with this to the Center for Bioethics and Culture Network to learn about restorative reproductive medicine. Or just a book to help would be Katie Sherman's book, He Remembers the Barren. It's a great theological treatment of this. But what we need to acknowledge is that children are not an adult right. Adults do not have the right to children. Now, I want to say this respectfully, but this mentality has contributed to the belief that, for example, same-sex couples have the right to children. Now, without getting sidetracked here, we simply need to assert no one has the right to children. If we want to talk about rights, then we need to talk about children's rights. They have a right to their father and mother. That's putting them before us. Okay, now there are a couple more things that people really need to appreciate about surrogacy. And here I'm going to reference a paper from the Center for Bioethics and Culture Network's webpage entitled A Comprehensive Report on the Risks of ART, and that's Artificial Reproductive Technologies. Okay, so first we're going to need to acknowledge that there are elevated health risks to the surrogate woman. Here's what the paper says. Our published research found that surrogate mothers were more likely to have a high-risk pregnancy and unfavorable outcomes during her surrogate pregnancy, including C-section delivery, high blood pressure, hemorrhage, preterm labor and birth, placenta previa, postpartum depression, and postpartum high blood pressure when compared to other non-surrogate pregnancies, end quote. Okay, so here's what's happening. We are hiring a third party to shoulder these risks. Like I mentioned earlier, many of these women are low-income women. You just got to read the statistics on this. So think about this. We have this power and privilege imbalance in play. It raises all kinds of questions about power and privilege here. And it does raise another question. Are financially distressed women really able to give fully informed consent? If you are seriously struggling financially, are you fully able to understand the risks involved in this procedure? And are we really comfortable with this power and privilege differential going on here? Ask yourself, does that sit right in your soul? I can tell you it does not sit right with me at all. Because look at this. You don't have poor women hiring rich surrogates. I mean, sometimes people, and typically wealthy people, they try to claim that it's a financial benefit for the poor, as if surrogacy is somehow helping them out of poverty. That simply does not sit well with me. It's basically saying, here, we're going to rent your womb to help you out of poverty. We're going to use you to help you. That does not sit well with me at all. And there's new data showing that there are lasting realities of this paternal fetal cell exchange. The big word is microchimerism. But here's the thing. There's this cell exchange that happens between mom and baby. And this could affect the future health of the surrogate and the child. And here's the thing. What we're discovering is this surrogate will carry the cells from the baby in various tissues in her body for the rest of her life. So you got people who are downplaying all this with slogans like, we're just renting a womb, or that's my bun, her oven. I mean, not only are those, I think, exceedingly disturbing slogans, but they're just simply not true, because something changes in the surrogate's body for life and in the child's body. And then, like I mentioned, you have all these contracts that are built in. Surrogate women, they're told what they can eat, when and where they can travel, what their living arrangements have to be like, whether they can dye their hair, and on and on. And then these contracts often include clauses on abortion, right? If something is flagged in the baby that the purchasing parents don't like, then they may be required to abort that baby or do what's called fetal reductions. So the doctors will often implant multiple embryos, and sometimes these embryos will split. So you basically will have siblings and twins, and the purchasing parents can tell the surrogate that she has to submit to fetal reduction, in other words, murdering one or more of the perfectly healthy children in her womb to keep the baby the contract owners want, right? Sometimes they want a boy and a girl, and you've got two boys and a girl. Well, I want one of the boys to go, and that surrogate has to submit to that, or she's going to be liable for all the expenses. I mean, I just think that's unconscionable. And here, we haven't even said anything about the theological issues with introducing a third party into the one flesh union. God said that the two should become one flesh, but surrogacy involves a third. So for listeners who really want to learn more on this, I would have you look up, like I mentioned, look up Issues, Etc. interview with Katie Faust or Jennifer Law. These are excellent resources, excellent interviews. You can learn so much from them. And I am so glad my confirmation student asked this question. And I really think it's something that we in the church, we need to get up to speed on this, because this is a big issue in our culture right now. So we have to, one, be ready to offer love and compassion to those who are struggling with fertility. We really do. This is a cross to bear. We cannot pretend like it's not a big deal. It is. At the same time, we have to have a clear moral message on the sanctity of human life and the one flesh union of husband and wife.
2: 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It's part 25 of our series, Kids Have Questions. What should you look for in a good husband is next.

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0: 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Pastor Jonathan Connor is our guest. It's part 25 of our series, Kids Have Questions. Pastor Connor, the next question, what should you look for in a good husband?
5: Yeah, I love this question. I'm looking forward to answering it because I think this is, I'm just glad our kids are asking this question. And this obviously came from a young lady, but our young gentleman should be asking the same question. And I think we need to really think about how we answer that question. So let's start with my answer to the child. I say, great question. Let's work through this. Number one, he must honor Christ as Lord. He must reflect that in word and deed, being faithful and worshiping Christ and being a faithful receiver of the sacrament. Remember, Jesus is described as the groom to his bride, the church. So a man will learn how to love like Christ by listening to Christ. Here's how the Bible says Jesus loves his bride and how a husband is to love his wife. So this is from Ephesians chapter 5, and I'm just going to read the section on applying to husbands right now, but the fuller section also addresses wives. But for the purpose of this question, it's about husbands. So Ephesians 5, beginning with verse 25. Husbands, love your wives as Christ loved the church and gave himself up for her that he might sanctify her, having cleansed her by the washing of water with the word, so that he might present the church to himself in splendor without spot or wrinkle or any such thing, that she might be holy and without blemish. In the same way, husbands should love their wives as their own bodies. He who loves his wife loves himself, for no one ever hated his own flesh, but nourishes and cherishes it, just as Christ does the church, because we are members of his body. Okay, so that's where I finished reading for the child, but obviously there's a fuller text there, and I encourage listeners to check all of that out. But going on, so I say to the child, If he's not trying to love you like that, well, you shouldn't marry him. And if he wants to live with you without marrying you, tell him to take a hike. If he loves you, he will put a ring on your finger and marry you. Here's the hard truth. If he wants to live with you without marrying you, he doesn't love you enough to marry you. So don't marry that man. Further, you want to ask questions like, how does he treat his parents? So if he doesn't honor them, that's a red flag. Does he respect your friends? If he doesn't respect them, that's a red flag. You want to ask questions like, is he honest? Does he listen to you? How does he handle money? Would he be a good father? Now, there's a lot more to address on this. Feel free to ask more questions. Also, when you're in high school, come to the Marriage 101 session that we offer. And if you want to read a book that addresses this question, check out Gary Thomas's Sacred Search. Okay, so that's where my question to the child ends. And I want to say a couple things, kind of a preface before I go on. So the question is about considering a potential husband, or we could say a potential wife. So I'm not addressing the question of, well, what about when we are married? How do we handle this sort of situation? So the question is specifically, before marriage, things to consider. The second question is important, but that's a whole different question. We could do an entire series just on this question. But I mentioned in my answer to the child that we have the session we offer here at Zion for high schoolers and for their parents. I put this together and I just termed it Marriage 101, Getting Ready to Be Ready. So in this marriage getting ready session, and we talk about what marriage is, we talk about what love is, we talk about what dating is, and then we cover, just like I mentioned a few for this child, some of the red flags to watch for. And we also read the marriage rite of the Lutheran Service book. And I think that's really important because, sadly, the first time young people hear it sometimes is when they're getting married. I think they should hear it in advance so they know how important it is and what's being said in that marriage rite. And I think this sort of marriage 101 thing should be done. I think we should be doing it in all of our churches, honestly, because the fact of the matter is, I don't think it's really being done in our homes. I just don't think we're talking about it. And I think we need to be. So here's my exhortation to all parents and to pastors. We got to talk about this, right? So pastors, for you guys, I'm happy to share what I put together in our Marriage 101 session. You can look me up. You can call me, email me. That's fine. But here's the point. We need to help our kids get ready. And for parents, just tell your kids what kind of person they should marry. Now, I'm not saying you should pick their spouse for them, but you ought to tell them what sorts of things to look for, what sorts of things to watch out for. We should just be just lovingly direct with our kids. And speaking of the Marriage 101 session, I do want to take just a couple minutes and highlight just a few of the things that we cover in that session, because I think these are really important. I think they're basic, but they're really important to cover. Point number one, the marriage house, so if you think of marriage like a house, the marriage house is not built on love. Now, love lives in the marriage house, but the marriage house is not built on love. It's built on creation. So that means marriage, it's not just two people who love each other setting up shop. Marriage, if you want kind of a technical definition, we could say marriage is the lifelong, exclusive, one flesh union of one man and one woman who are open to receiving the blessing of children. I mean, that's what marriage is. Now, love lives in that, but creation is its foundation. So what's important to remember, and it's so easy to forget this, but this is so important to remember, we are the creatures, right? That means as such, as creatures, we don't get to define marriage. God, the creator, does. Okay, so that's one point. Another point, point number two. Love is something you do. It's an action verb. So why do I say that? Because the Bible tells us that's what love is. In fact, the Bible tells us that God loves us with an action love, right? That I think that's so fantastic. And it's that action love of God that's supposed to motivate us to actively love our husband or our wife. So the question then, and this is, I love and hate this, you know, because it's wonderful and difficult at the same time. But the question is not whether you love your husband or wife. The question is what that love requires of you. And like I said, I love and hate this because this is one of the most demanding and one of the most rewarding things in marriage, because it requires a daily death. But the beautiful thing is it results in daily life for the marriage. Okay, and a third point about dating. Dating has a destination, and that destination is marriage. So I like to think of marriage, or dating, I should say, like a train, right? It's headed to a station, and that station is called marriage, the marriage station. So when my wife and I, we lived on Long Island for a year in my vicarage, and we'd hop on the train, we head into Manhattan, and then we'd jump on and off the subway to get around the city, right? Those trains, they were going somewhere. So if you didn't want to go downtown, then you shouldn't get on that train. The dating train is headed to marriage. And here's the question. If you don't want to head to that station, why are you on the train? Now, I want to be very clear, though. I'm not saying, you know, if we understand dating as just kids hanging out with other kids, okay, that's fine. What I'm saying is that very few kids, right now I'm talking specifically about high schoolers, because this is a confirmation kid right on the cusp of high school. So very, very few kids in high school or junior high are ready to head toward the marriage station. Now, because that's true, I think we need to be very sober about getting on and off this dating train, because I don't think it's actually doing good things for our young people, and I don't think it's doing good things for the eventual marriages that are built on this sort of on and off the train mindset. Okay, another thing that I wish I didn't have to say, but I do, and I'll just say it directly. So for all our young people, our single people, whether young or not young, what does it matter? If you're single, don't live with your boyfriend or girlfriend, period. Don't live together without marriage. I'll just be blunt about it. That's sin. Now, and I can hear all the excuses, right? But we love each other. Well, obviously not enough to get married. Besides, remember, what is marriage built on? It's built on creation, not love. I hear people say things like this, but it's more economical. Well, it's also more economical to steal your monthly groceries. And if you're going to compromise before marriage for the sake of money, what makes you think you won't continue letting money determine your morals after marriage? Then I hear, but we want to see if we're compatible. And I get that. But look, people are not used cars that you test drive. And I want to say this very carefully, because I don't want people to twist my words here. But the way to become compatible is to get married. But let me explain that, because like I said, that's easy to misunderstand. So let me give you a different example to kind of make the point. I hear people say things like this sometimes. I could never stay home with my kids. Or I hear them sometimes say, I could never homeschool my kids. Now, here's the thing. The reason you believe that is because you're not doing it. Now, to be clear, I am not saying that everybody should stay home. And I'm not saying that everybody has to homeschool. That's not what I'm saying. I'm saying the way you learn to do something is by doing it, by committing yourself to it. Most of the time, the I could never line, I think it's just cover for the truth, which is I don't want to ever. So for example, we have this saying in our house, which came from one of our read alouds. I forget the name of the book right now, but we share this as a family. All right. What must be done can be done. What must be done can be done. Here's the point. Marriage is supposed to mold you into a certain kind of person. Here's the key, though. You have to be willing to be molded. You have to be willing to let it change you to become the kind of man or woman that God calls you to be in marriage, right? And Ephesians 5, which I read a little bit of just a minute ago, it's a great text to study to learn what kind of man or woman God calls you to be. So if you and your potential husband or wife, if you're willing to be molded, then you will become compatible in marriage. And I think that's really important. Now, this is why living together is one of the reasons why it's such a problem, because it gets this backwards. I mean, it basically says, I'm going to see if you work with me, instead of saying, I'm committing myself to be the man or the woman God calls me to be. I am making this promise to you to become the Christ figure or the church figure in this marriage. So I think we understand that. That's a big deal. Now, before I get to just a few more of the red flags I want to highlight, I'd also want to emphasize a few of the musts, the things that have to be in place for a potential husband or wife. I mentioned this briefly with the child, but I want to say a little bit more here. He or she must honor Christ as Lord and faithfully gather with the gathered to hear the word and receive the sacrament. Okay, so again, now I'm talking about a potential husband or wife. I understand this doesn't always happen in marriages. That's a separate question. But right now we're talking about when you're considering, do I marry this person or not? So if Sunday is his hunting day, forget it. No, he loves hunting more than he loves hearing the word and receiving the sacrament. If Sunday is sleep-in day, forget it. She loves sleep more than Jesus. I'm not kidding on this. If your husband or wife-to-be isn't going to kneel with you at the altar to receive the salvation of Jesus Christ in the sacrament of the altar, to acknowledge him as Lord, then you don't want them to be your husband or wife. If they are not going to acknowledge their sovereign and their savior, then they are going to struggle to love you like Christ. Because here's what we need to understand. Everybody has a Lord. Everybody. If it's not Jesus, it's something or somebody else. And when you get right down to it, it's probably their own desires. So you do not want to marry somebody who honors their own desires as Lord. Now, okay, just a few questions to ask. Super important. What's their relationship like with their parents? Because, okay, and Todd, I know you know this, but you marry the whole family, okay? They're all coming along. It's a package deal. And they will affect your marriage directly and indirectly. You're going to have to interact with them, especially if kids come along. And the other thing you need to understand is your husband or wife-to-be, they learned how to move through life by watching their parents. And it's going to come out in your marriage. You think, oh, but he's not like them. Maybe not exactly, but he probably spent 18 years watching his parents make decisions and move through life, and that's going to make an impact, and it's going to come out in surprising ways. Second, are they good parent potential? This is huge, all right? Because remember, children are part of the marriage package. Scripture does not endorse the intentionally childless marriage. So you have to ask, would I leave children with this person? If you can't say yes, that's a red flag. Okay, another one, super important. No porn. None. Scripture says to flee from sexual immorality. If they have a porn problem, flee. Treat that seriously, because marriage does not fix a porn problem. It doesn't. That husband or wife-to-be needs some help. And I would recommend to our listeners, if they didn't catch Pastor Heaton's interview on pornography, they need to listen to it. Great, great interview. He had some great practical suggestions on how to deal with that. And this is a huge issue in marriage. So if you see it beforehand, this is a red flag. Lots more questions to ask. I mentioned some of them with the child. I'll simply leave those off for now because I've been going on for quite a while and I could say so much more. But I want to say this. I want to close with Paul's words in Ephesians 5, where he addresses husbands and wives, just the last part of that text. He says, this mystery, marriage, is profound. And I am saying that it refers to Christ and the church. However, let each one of you husbands love his wife as himself, and let the wife see that she respects her husband. That's what we should look for in a husband or a wife.
0: It's our series, Kids Have Questions. Pastor Jonathan Connor is our guest, pastor of Zion Lutheran Church in Manning, Iowa. On the other side, why would God want to make someone blind?

0: God makes promises. He gives himself and every good gift to us with a word, a pledge. That's a promise. And faith is born of these promises. Hope comes alive. We live in joy and peace in the confidence that God cannot lie. So his word of promise is our life.
1: 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Making the Case Conference.
0: Commenting on the faith that sustained Jacob in exile, Luther says, "We are absolved from our sins. We have the word, which is founded and stands firm on the promises of God. So we walk by faith and not by sight, knowing that the God who makes promises has given those promises to us."
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0: Welcome back. I'm Todd Wilkin. It's part 25 of our series, Kids Have Questions. Pastor Jonathan Connor is our guest. Pastor Connor, why would God want to make someone blind?
1: Oh, what a fantastic and difficult question. I so appreciate the child asking this question. So let's just do that answer to the child first. And let's spend a few minutes digging in, because I think this is a question that many of us have wrestled with at one point or another. So to the confirmant, this is a great question. On the one hand, I can't say for certain, because God doesn't usually tell us for certain. But let me give one real-life story of someone who has gone through great hardship and seen God's hand in it. Her name is Johnny Erickson Tata. In a freak diving accident as a teen, she was left paralyzed from the neck down. Needless to say, this has caused innumerable difficulties in her life, which she has written about. But she has also written about how God worked through that tragic accident to draw her closer to Him, a closeness that she says she doesn't think she would ever have known apart from the accident. The Apostle Paul wrote about suffering in Romans chapter 5. We rejoice in our sufferings, knowing that suffering produces endurance, and endurance produces character, and character produces hope. And hope does not put us to shame, because God's love has been poured into our hearts through the Holy Spirit who has been given to us. In other words, God works through suffering for His purposes. We may not always understand it, but we know that because God is good, that we can trust Him. I've compared God's goodness and wisdom before to the constellations in the night sky. We play dot to dot with a handful of stars to form constellations, the Big Dipper, Orion, Pegasus, and so forth. So we try to reduce God to a handful of dots in our lives, and we try to make Him fit in these dots. Take your example of blindness. We want to know how it fits in our little constellation. From our perspective, it doesn't fit. But what if God doesn't look at the night sky and see dozens of little constellations like we do? What if God looks at the starry heavens and sees one? In other words, what if He knows how to connect every star in the heavens into one grand dot-to-dot? So what if our lives don't fit into one of our simple constellation dot-to-dots, but in God's grand constellation? What if we can't reduce God's working down into our little dot-to-dots? What if we need to trust that He knows how all the dots connect? That's God's wisdom. Now, why God brings what He brings into our lives may remain a mystery to us, but God's goodness to us in Jesus is no mystery. So we can trust His eternal wisdom even when we don't understand it. Okay, now, I want to expand upon this and maybe do something just a little bit different than I normally do. I'm going to call in, so to speak, the assistance of a friend. So my friend, Pastor Andrew Johnson, was my partner in ministry for 6 years. He was a thoughtful, witty, whimsical man. He loved the people where he served of Trinity Lutheran Church in Manila, Iowa. He loved them with everything he had. They were his paradise. But Andrew had cancer, and he fought it back multiple times, but it took his life in April of 2023. Now, when it came back the last time, and we were pretty sure it would be his final battle with it, we sat down and we talked about ministry, about how he would minister to his people in his last months. And I encouraged him to write, because physical activity just wore him out. But he could write. So what I want to do, I want to share an excerpt of something he wrote. So he was wrestling with the why question. So my confirmation student asked, why would God make someone blind? Pastor Johnson was asking, why give a 30-year-old pastor cancer? Now, I know some people may not like the way I've worded those questions. They prefer me to say, why would God allow these things? And I get that. But Scripture is actually very direct with its speaking, and I've shared this before, but God does say to Moses in Exodus 4, who has made man's mouth? Who makes him mute or deaf or seeing or blind? Is it not I, the Lord? He speaks similarly in Lamentations 3 and Amos 3 and Isaiah 45. So my point right now is there's just no way of getting God off the hook. In fact, I don't think God really wants us to get him off the hook. So Pastor Andrew Johnson wrestled with the why. And I want to share what he wrote because I think it's so insightful and it's coming from a man who knew this struggle personally. He says, the why. As I've talked to people, the peace that is fermenting in many hearts and minds is the why. Why kill off a pastor during a pastoral shortage? Why kill off somebody in their 30s? We see miracle catches in football, so why not perform a meaningful miracle of healing, God? Jesus healed hundreds, if not thousands, of people way back when, so why not pull off a miracle now? I've scoured my emails, but have yet to receive a message from the divine providing a thorough explanation to the why. I think if we're being honest with ourselves, the truest answer to the why is, I don't know. Any other answer falls flat. Am I on the receiving end of divine judgment? Did I do something wrong? Am I being punished? Maybe, but who knows? Is there some sort of silver lining to this experience? Maybe, but who knows? God doesn't waste suffering, but that doesn't mean death is a good thing. Trying to find answers to the why is like forcing a bowling ball through the eye of a needle. It really doesn't fit. The German pastor Martin Luther wrote that Christians should not focus on the things we cannot answer. In this case, we shouldn't be overly concerned with the why. Rather, Christians view life through the suffering of Jesus and his crucifixion, resurrection, and ascension. In other words, Luther wasn't overly interested in the why as much as he was with the where. Instead of why God, the better question is, where is God? There's actually an answer to that second question. He's on a cross. He's rising from the dead. He's ascending to the place of power and authority. The where reveals that Jesus devalued himself in order to enter the suffering you and I experience. He's not aloof. He's not dismissive. He's wildly involved. St. Paul put it this way, he who did not spare his own son, but gave him up for us all, how will he not also with him gracious

0: You can meet and hear Molly Hemingway, Robert Spencer, Megan Basham, Matt Harrison, Aaron Hawley, Brian Wolfmiller, and Will Wheaton at the 2026 Issues Etc. 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
1: This world for the better, because what goes up must come down. That's where God is. The where is far more concrete than the why. It's not that the why is necessarily bad, but the God of history and the scriptures is willing to answer a question for us. Where are you, God, in the midst of our suffering? A cross, an empty grave, a throne. That's the end quote for his writing. I think he just says it so well. And he did this in many of his writings. He does such a great job of directing our eyes to the question that God does answer. I think that's so important for us in these very difficult and personal questions. But I will forever be grateful for my friend, Pastor Andrew Johnson.
0: It's our series, Kids Have Questions, with Pastor Jonathan Connor of Zion Lutheran Church in Manning, Iowa. This is Issues Etc. I'm Todd Wilkin. 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LCMS congregations operate more than 1,600 early childhood centers and preschools and more than 800 elementary schools. lcms.org/schools. On the other side, what happens if a tornado takes the church away?

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0: Welcome back to Issues Etc. I'm Todd Wilkin. It's part 25 of our series, Kids Have Questions, with Pastor Jonathan Connor. When we conclude our conversation with Pastor Connor, Pastor Tom Baker will join us to teach a Sunday school lesson on Peter confessing Christ in Matthew 16. Then Brenda Hefera will be alongside. We'll talk about the struggles of American boys and men. Pastor Connor, here's the question. If a tornado takes away the church, do we just go to church on the rubble?
1: Yeah. Gotta love the way the kid asks the question, right? But yeah, let's answer the child's question. This is a very thoughtful question. Let's think through it. First, the church is not the building. I know we talk about going to church, but to be more precise, we should talk about gathering with the church. The church is the people God has gathered around his word and sacraments. So wherever the word and sacraments of God are purely preached and rightly given, there the church is. So if a tornado took the building away, the church wouldn't cease to exist. Now, we probably wouldn't gather on the rubble. We'd probably find a different space to gather while we rebuilt the church building. But understanding what the church is really important. The Bible describes the church as the household of God from 1 Timothy 3 and as the body of Christ from 1 Corinthians 12. You can think of the church as the gathering of the gathered, the gathering of the people God has gathered. So when Jesus promises that not even hell will prevail against his church, he's not promising to sustain the church's buildings, but he is promising to sustain a faithful gathering of people who will continue to gather around his word and sacraments. So even if our building falls or if our building's destroyed by tornado, the church will remain. Okay, so that's where my answer ends. But I'm so thankful for this question. It's just so important because it helps us answer what is the church. And you heard me refer to the church as the gathering of the gathered. I've been referring it to this way quite a bit lately because I'm trying to really emphasize that church involves a gathering, that there's something that happens in three dimensions that is essential to the nature of what the church is. So, you know, obviously, I've got the explanation to the third article of the Apostles' Creed in the back of my mind, right? The Holy Spirit has called me by the gospel, enlightened me with his gifts, sanctified and kept me in the true faith. In the same way, he calls, gathers, enlightens, and sanctifies the whole Christian church on earth and keeps it with Jesus Christ in the one true faith. Okay, so there's that gathering that God's Spirit gathers us. So what is the church? It's the gathering with the gathered. I think that's just a beautiful way of thinking of it. But I also love the way the Augsburg Confession captures this. And so Article 7 on the church reads, "The church is the congregation of saints in which the gospel is rightly taught and the sacraments are rightly administered." And I really like the way that Luther captures the essence of the church in the small called articles. He says this, "The church is holy believers and the little sheep who hear the voice of their shepherd." Man, that's just such a great definition. Holy believers and the little sheep who hear the voice of their shepherd. Now, look, we hear the voice of our shepherd in the preached and taught word of God, which is what God gathers us as little sheep around every week. Okay, so now we come to the building. And buildings are important. I mean, buildings allow us to gather safely no matter the elements, right? And buildings also help us to confess who God is and how he brings his grace to us. So this is why in Lutheran church buildings, the altar, the font, the pulpit, the lectern, these are the big things. So the big things tell you what a church thinks are important. The big things, they basically preach their own sermon. And there's obviously a lot to say on this, but when you walk into a church building, so just do this sometime, go into any church building, there's a sermon being preached even if no one is present, because the big things tell you what a church thinks is important. So here's the question to ask when you walk into a church building. Does it match what God says is important? Does it show you the promises of God? Now, that would be a great rabbit hole to go down, right? To spend some time on church architecture, a lot of fun. But our point for now is that the church can exist without these physical structures. They're important, but the church can exist without the physical structures. And I have the hymn, you know, built on the rock, echoing in my mind. Built on the rock, the church shall stand, even when steeples are falling. Crumbled have spires in every land. Bells still are chiming and calling, calling the young and old to rest. But above all, the souls distressed, longing for rest everlasting. So the wind, or in many cases, sadly today, in many parts of the world, man can knock our buildings down, but they cannot knock the church down. The wind cannot blow the church away, and here's why. Because the wind and man, they cannot get Jesus back in the tomb, because our shepherd lives, and his voice calls us to him in his word. And it says, gather and receive my grace through word and sacrament. Now, a building can help us do that. But even if we lack a building, we will gather and receive his grace.
0: Pastor Jonathan Connor is pastor of Zion Lutheran Church in Manning, Iowa. Jonathan, thank you very much for your time.
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6: God makes promises. He gives himself and every good gift to us with a word, a pledge. That's a promise. And faith is born of these promises. Hope comes alive. We live in joy and peace in the confidence that God cannot lie. So his word of promise is our life.
0: Pastor Brian Wolfmiller talking about his presentation at the 2024 Issues Etc. Making the Case Conference.
6: Commenting on the faith that sustained Jacob in exile, Luther says, "We are absolved from our sins. We have the word which is founded and stands firm on the promises of God. So we walk by faith and not by sight, knowing that the God who makes promises has given those promises to us."
0: You can meet and hear Pastor Brian Wolfmiller making the case for trusting in the promises of God at this year's Making the Case Conference, Friday, July 12th and Saturday, July 13th at Concordia University, Chicago. Find out more and register at issuesetc.org. Why do rich people forget about God? Shouldn't they be the most grateful? Why wouldn't God just make a perfect world for us? Why go through everything that we have by way of the fall and the redemption of mankind? Welcome back to Issues Etc. I'm Todd Wilkin. A couple of the questions that we'll be answering here with Pastor Jonathan Connor in our series. We're in part 26 of Kids Have Questions. Pastor Connor is pastor of Zion Lutheran Church in Manning, Iowa. Jonathan, welcome back.
7: Thanks, Todd. Happy to be here.
0: First question.
7: So lately, this girl has been spreading a lot of rumors about me, and she has been ruining my reputation. I do not know what to do about it. All adults believe her over me.
8: Yeah, okay. So I want to begin just by pointing out to listeners that my knowledge of this situation is it's going to affect my response. And so I want to be respectful to the questioner. So I'm going to leave out some of the details and just make it a little more generic. But I want to say this, any good pastor or any parent or listener, you need to know that there's usually more to the story than you're being told. So wisdom requires us to be aware or at least sensitive to the untold pieces of the story. So I know when I'm getting this question, it's a very real question. It's an important question, but there's obviously more to the story. And I know a little bit more of the story just by knowing the situation. But again, I'm going to keep it as identity-less as possible. So I say to the child, this is a very hard thing, and I'm sorry you're having to go through it. It's no fun. Here are a few suggestions. Number one, begin with you. So work on being a woman of integrity. Jesus says, you are the light of the world. A city set on a hill cannot be hidden, nor do people light a lamp and put it under a basket, but on a stand, and it gives light to all in the house. In the same way, let your light shine before others so that they may see your good works and give glory to your Father who is in heaven. And the Apostle Paul writes, bless those who persecute you, bless and do not curse them. Repay no one evil for evil, but give thought to do what is honorable in the sight of all. That's from Romans 12. So I go on. So keep your conduct honorable and do not seek revenge. You do not need to settle the score. God is a God of justice. He will take care of it. Number two, then, if you are living honorably in a way that magnifies Jesus and not yourself, you can rightly hear Jesus' words. Blessed are you when others revile you and persecute you and utter all kinds of evil against you falsely on my account. Rejoice and be glad, for your reward is great in heaven, for so they persecuted the prophets who were before you. Now, this doesn't make suffering easy, but it does help us view it rightly. Number three, make sure you are showing love toward this girl. Jesus says, love your enemies and pray for those who persecute you. This girl needs Jesus, and she needs you to pray for her. And number four, we can't make adults believe you. If you're telling the full truth and they aren't believing you, that's very hard. But know this, God knows the truth. Take it to him. Give it to him. The Apostle Peter writes, cast all your anxieties on him because God cares for you. And if you need somebody to talk to, I'm available. Okay, so that's where my answer ends. Now, obviously, there's a lot to highlight here, but one piece I really want to emphasize is this. So the girl spreading the rumors, she needs Jesus. And it's not just that she needs Jesus' forgiveness, right? Obviously, this is the most important thing. But she needs confidence in her identity in Jesus. So she needs to know who she is as a redeemed child of God. See, redeemed children of God, they don't need to tear other people down because redeemed children of God, I mean, we're inheritors of the kingdom of God, right? Royal priests, or you could think of us as Jesus' little lambs. Lots of different ways the Bible would describe us. But here's what I'm getting after. So often, people tear other people down because they feel threatened by them, right? I mean, they're more popular, or they're more gifted, they get more attention, they're prettier, they're stronger, they're smarter, whatever. Everybody hates that feeling of somebody else being better than you. But here's the thing. I mean, if your identity is rock solid in Christ, I mean, if you fully appreciate who you are in Christ, right, you are royalty. You're not threatened by these things. You know you are loved. You know Christ's love has made you beautiful to God. You know that you're going to reign with Christ over the new creation, right? And I mean, nobody can take that away from you. So for anybody in a similar situation as this confirmation student, we need to learn to think this way. Now, obviously, it stinks to have somebody spreading rumors about you. And obviously this can make your life pretty unpleasant, especially when you throw social media in there. I mean, wow, just throwing an accelerant on all of this. But if we can see just how much that person needs Jesus who's doing the rumor spreading, right? What joy they must lack, what insecurity they must carry. And if we can see what glory is ours in Christ, well, then I think we'll be in a better position to handle these unpleasant situations in life. And also, we really need to dig into some of those verses that I shared with the confirmand about rejoicing in the midst of our persecution, not rejoicing that we're being persecuted, but rejoicing that Christ has a reward for us in heaven. And there's no persecution that can take that away. And there's one other thing I want to add here. I really want to encourage listeners to get a few meaningful chunks of scripture into your brain, like into your operating system. So I shared Jesus' words from Matthew 5, blessed are you when others revile you and persecute you and utter all kinds of evil against you falsely on my account. Rejoice and be glad, for your reward is great in heaven, for so they persecuted the prophets who were before you. But I could also add Romans 8, great section. For I am sure that neither death nor life nor angels nor rulers nor things present nor things to come nor powers nor height nor depth nor anything else in all creation will be able to separate us from the love of God in Christ Jesus our Lord. Or you could do 1 Peter 4. If you are insulted for the name of Christ, you are blessed because the Spirit of glory and of God rests upon you. Right, so I think having some of those at our disposal, really important. Or you could also have a hymn verse. I love having hymn verses or sometimes just even hymn phrases that come to my mind that are very, very helpful. So for example, in this situation, there's this great hymn, Why Should Cross and Trial Grieve Me? A great Paul Gerhardt hymn. I'll just share two verses because I mean, these are worth, you know, putting in the hopper and having them there. Why should cross and trial grieve me? Christ is near with his cheer. Never will he leave me. Who can rob me of the heaven that God's Son for me won when his life was given? What a great verse. Verse 2, when life's troubles rise to meet me, though their weight may be great, they will not defeat me. God, my loving Savior, sends them. He who knows all my woes knows how best to end them. That's really good stuff. And if you can kind of get that in your head, this is going to help you in these difficult times. So like I said, get it in your hopper for when these situations arise. Or another image I like to use sometimes is you need to trench the reservoir of truth now so that like when the drought comes, to use that image, when that drought comes, those hard, difficult, challenging times in your walk of faith. So when that comes, you're going to have the water there to fill you up. So whatever you want to think of it, we need to have God's truth at the ready, some way to speak it into our situation when times get tough. Because, I mean, they are going to get tough. It's not an if. It's just a when. And Todd, I know this is what's behind what I so often hear you say at the end of podcasts. And I'm so thankful you say it. I mean, it's so simple. And maybe it's not a big deal in your head, but it's a big deal to me. You always say, go to church this Sunday. I'm so thankful you say that, and I hope you never stop saying it. It's so simple, but what I hear you saying, you're saying, you know, go get forgiveness, go get truth, go get equipped, go receive your identity and have it strengthened, go get all that God is giving, right? Go to church this Sunday, or whatever day you go, go. I think, man, if we can do those things, then when these things come for our kids or for us, we'll have a way to help them process it, work through it, that they'll be more equipped. They won't be kind of tossed off kilter and their day, their week, their month totally destroyed. If we get this stuff and get grounded in it, I think it's going to serve all of us so, so well. So I hope you say at the end of this podcast, go to church this Sunday, but I'm going to say it, go to church and get what Jesus is giving you.
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5: 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Welcome back to Issues Etc. It's part 26 of our series, Kids Have Questions. Pastor Jonathan Connor is our guest. Pastor Connor, the next question, why do rich people forget about God? Shouldn't they be the most grateful?
7: Yeah, it's a great, great question. Now, this is a really important question because it exposes our assumptions about the rich. So I'm going to offer a very brief response to the child, and then I'm going to dig in. And I think we may all be a little bit challenged by this one. So I say to the child, great question. I am glad you're thinking about this. Remember, though, that you are rich. In fact, by global and historical measures, you are amazingly rich. You are in the top 10% of the world's wealthy. So we have to be really careful not to define rich by the ultra rich. So the question should really be turned back on us, right? Do we give generously or even tithe 10% to the Lord's church? Do we remember God in our regular prayers? Are we consistent in worship? Why or why not? What gets in the way? If you really dig into this, you'll find that our wealth is often a hindrance to our faithfulness. So that's where my answer ends. And some listeners may be thinking, well, that was a little bit harsh. You put the question back on the confirmand. And yes, I did. I don't think it's a harsh question. I think we need to have that question put back on all of us, because I really believe this is one of our blind spots in affluent America. for example, there are just all kinds, you can do this online, all kinds of wealth comparison tools online. Some of them compare wealth, some will compare income, and you can play around with these. I mean, just go Google, like, how rich am I, or how do I compare financially to the world, something like that. And you'll get five or six of these wealth comparison web pages that will show you where you rank in terms of the world's wealthy. And I think you're going to be really surprised if you do this, with just exactly where you rank in the world. And I can pretty much guarantee that most of your listeners are in the top 25% of the world's wealthy. In fact, most of them are probably in the top 10%. Now, I highlight this because I think we've become too accustomed to comparing ourselves, like I said to the child, to the ultra rich. I don't think that's wise. And I'm using that word wise as in like the biblical concept of wisdom, as in fearing the Lord and rightly assessing reality as it is. So here's what we need to realize. When the Bible talks about rich people, and it talks about rich people a lot, it's talking about us. And that's so important to appreciate. For example, let me just share a few verses. This is from Matthew 19. And Jesus said to his disciples, "Truly, I say to you, only with difficulty will the rich person enter the kingdom of heaven. Again, I tell you, it is easier for a camel to go through the eye of a needle than for a rich person to enter the kingdom of heaven." Matthew 13. As for what was sown among the thorns, Jesus says, this is the one who hears the word. Now, it's this next phrase that is one of those phrases in the Bible that for me just hits directly. But the cares of the world and the deceitfulness of riches choke the word. Now, I'll have more to say about that in a minute, but just process that phrase, right? The deceitfulness of riches choke the word, and it proves unfruitful. And then from 1 Timothy 6, as for the rich in this present age, charge them not to be haughty, nor to set their hopes on the uncertainty of riches, but on God, who richly provides us with everything to enjoy. They are to do good, to be rich in good works, to be generous and ready to share, thus storing up treasure for themselves as a good foundation for the future, so that they may take hold of that which is truly life. So I really think we need to hear verses like these and realize that the Bible's talking about us. So here, I just want to do a thought experiment with your listeners. I want to do this to get at something in the child's question. So the child asked, shouldn't rich people be the most grateful? And I think we can include in that gratitude, generosity, because I think it's really hard to imagine gratitude lacking generosity. And I think that's really what the child was getting after in the question. So let me do a thought experiment. Let's pretend that I gave you, so listeners, let's pretend I give you a dollar, all right? And if I ask for 10 cents of it back, would you struggle with that? Yep, I think probably not. If I gave you $100 and asked for $10, would that be difficult? Probably not. If I gave you $10,000 and asked for $1,000, I suspect that may be just a little harder. But what if I gave you $1,000,000 and asked for $100,000? That'd be pretty hard, wouldn't it? Why? We say to ourselves, because $100,000, that's a lot of money. Right. Okay. But what I want to process this is, look what's happening. Because this is what happens to wealthy individuals. As wealth goes up, percentage of giving tends to go down. There seems to be an inverse relationship on the soul with money and possessions. So percentage-wise, we become less generous as our money and possessions increase. So the child assumed that this relationship would be parallel. As money and possessions go up, shouldn't gratitude and generosity go up? On the one hand, we say, well, yeah, of course they should. But in reality, that's not what we typically see. You say, well, why is that? Well, let me share an illustration to help maybe illustrate what I'm talking about. So this is from C.S. Lewis's The Screwtape Letters. And for those who just might not be familiar with this one, you should go read this book. But if you haven't, Lewis, he imagines a senior devil. His name is Screwtape. And he's coaching a junior devil, Wormwood, on how to lead people away from the enemy. And obviously the enemy is God here in this context. So in the section I want to share, Lewis has Screwtape talking about adversity and prosperity. And he's going to suggest that prosperity is more advantageous for devils to lead people away from Jesus than adversity. So I want you to listen to this. This is really insightful. Screwtape says to Wormwood, "The long, dull, monotonous years of middle-aged prosperity or middle-aged adversity are excellent campaigning weather. You see, it is so hard for these creatures to persevere. The routine of adversity, the gradual decay of youthful loves and youthful hopes, the quiet despair of ever overcoming the chronic temptations with which we have again and again defeated them, the drabness which we create in their lives, and the inarticulate resentment with which we teach them to respond to it. All this provides admirable opportunities of wearing out a soul by attrition. If, on the other hand, the middle years prove prosperous, our position is even stronger. Prosperity knits a man to the world. He feels that he is finding his place in it, while really it is finding its place in him. His increasing reputation, his widening circle of acquaintances, his sense of importance, the growing pressure of absorbing and agreeable work build up in him a sense of being really at home on earth, which is just what we want." That's really insightful by Lewis. I mean, that is really insightful. So I think we in America need to give some very careful attention to what Lewis is saying. Prosperity provides great opportunity for gratitude and generosity, but it also provides great opportunity for Satan to sow stitches in our britches that will weave us to the world and the world into us. But there's a remedy for the problem of prosperity: giving. Now, I want to put a challenge out to your listeners, and I'm just going to put it bluntly at first, then I'll talk about it. Simple challenge: tithe. Give 10% of your income, and you can decide, dear listener, whether you're comfortable tithing before or after taxes, right? If you're comfortable giving your first portion to Caesar or to Jesus, you think about that. But tithe to your local congregation. And I know what some of you are thinking, but you're saying, "But that's a lot of money." Well, it might be. But let's go back to our thought experiment, right? Why is 10% so much money? Because you make so much money. Now, I am not setting up a biblical law of tithing. I know Scripture doesn't command us to tithe, even though, I mean, Jesus, he does commend it over Matthew 23 and Luke 11. So that's something to take into consideration. But this, obviously, this is not a salvation issue. It's not a legalistic issue. But it is an example that's held up in Scripture. And, you know, I'll leave it to listeners. Listeners, you can decide whether you, who have received the greater revelation in Christ, the greater revelation than God's Old Testament people, whether you're comfortable giving less than them. My point for now is what true gratitude looks like. I mean, shouldn't those with more material possessions be filled with more gratitude and the generosity that comes with it? Maybe I'll turn to Lewis again for one more insight. This one's from Mere Christianity. I appreciate what he says here, because this gets around the whole tithing question, because some people get a little bit, have an allergic reaction, if you will, to the tithing question. So this is another way of coming at it. Lewis says, "I do not believe one can settle how much we ought to give. I'm afraid the only safe rule is to give more than we can spare. In other words, if our expenditure on comforts, luxuries, amusements, etc., is up to the standard common among those with the same income as our own, we are probably giving away too little. If our charities do not at all pinch or hamper us, I should say they are too small. There ought to be things we should like to do and cannot do because our charitable expenditure excludes them." I mean, I think that's well said. Well said, Lewis. And let me just offer this. I'll really put this out there as a challenge to listeners. But Jesus makes it very clear over in Matthew chapter 6, where he talks about our heart and our treasure, that our hearts follow our treasure. So think about that. Church of Jesus, think about that. So put your treasure in Christ's church, and what's going to happen? Your heart's going to run to catch up. That's what Jesus says. This is my personal little dream here, but I have a dream about a tithing church, about the ministry the church could do, about the mercy they could show, about the missionaries they could support, about the music they could compose, about the art they could produce, about the culture they could transform. And I'm sure that worship attendance would shoot up because our hearts follow our money. And this stuff excites me, so I am more than happy to talk to anybody about this. Because I know in that conversation, we're going to have to address things like personal budgets and so forth. But look, the potential here is really exciting because American Christians, on the whole, are really rich people. So my question is, shouldn't we be the most grateful and the most generous people on earth?
5: 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After the break, we'll have Pastor Jonathan Connor answer the question, why wouldn't God just make a perfect world for us? You're connected to Issues Etc. I'm Todd Wilkin.

0: We go behind the awards podium where the NCAA official looks at both Thomas and myself. Of course, Thomas towering over me. And he says, you know, great job, you two. But you tied. We only have one trophy. We're going to give the trophy to Leah.
1: 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Making the Case Conference.
0: And when I asked the dreaded question of why, you know, why are you adamant on giving the trophy to the man in the women's 200 free, even though we went the exact same time? I actually appreciate their honesty because he looked at me and he said, well, I'm sorry, Riley, but we have been advised as an organization that when photos are being taken, it's crucial that the trophy's in Leah's hands.
1: You can meet and hear Riley Gaines making the case against men competing in women's sports at this year's Making the Case Conference, Friday, July 12th and Saturday, July 13th at Concordia University, Chicago. 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
3: This is Pastor Matthew Harrison, President of the Lutheran Church Missouri Synod. The LCMS operates the second largest parochial school system in the United States. What can you expect from a Lutheran Church Missouri Synod school? There's one race, the human race. And Jesus died for the sins of every man, woman, and child from every land and every nation. Life begins at conception. All life is precious from womb to tomb. And every student, parent, and teacher is created in the very image of God. There's right and wrong, and we know which is which from the Ten Commandments. There are only two sexes, male and female, He created them. Marriage is the lifelong union of one man and one woman. There's such a thing as objective, absolute truth, and it's found in the person and work of Jesus Christ and His Word. To find a Lutheran Church Missouri Synod school near you, visit lcms.org/schools.

0: Welcome back to Issues Etc. I'm Todd Wilkin. It's our series, Kids Have Questions, with Pastor Jonathan Connor, pastor of Zion Lutheran Church in Manning, Iowa. Jonathan, another question. Why wouldn't God just make a perfect world for us?
1: I love this question. I'm going to offer a very brief answer to the child, but I'm going to see if we can tease anything out from Scripture, because I think there's some things to think about here. And obviously, you could write a whole book on this, but I'll try to be as concise as we can. I say, that is a fascinating question. I have wondered this before too. The short answer is that God doesn't really tell us. It seems like God's plan all along, regardless of whether Adam and Eve sinned, was for Christ to become incarnate and perfect the fellowship we have with him. Why he didn't just start with that, he doesn't tell us. We'll have to wait to ask him. So that's where my answer ends. It's very brief because you can take a long time to unpack this, but let me see if we can do a little bit more here. So the child asks, why God didn't make a perfect world? And I know we're all tempted to say that Eden was perfect, but I want to be very nuanced here just for a minute. That's not the word Scripture uses. Scripture says it was very good. Now, I'm not at all suggesting it was insufficient or inadequate or anything like that. I'm trying really hard just to say what Scripture says here. It says it was very good. And I intimated that that may be the Scripture's way of leaving room for the coming perfection in the incarnation of Christ. Now, obviously, you can't push that too far. So we can't be dogmatic on that at all. I wouldn't want to be. But I think it at least is a possibility. You probably have listeners out there who have thought way more about this than I have, and I would certainly love to hear from them. Nonetheless, here's what we do have to acknowledge, I think at the very least. The possibility of sin was wired in. I mean, Adam and Eve had the ability to sin. And as best as I can tell, that ability to sin is not wired into the new creation. So let me explain that. We've talked about this before when we talked about the resurrected body, where Paul says in 1 Corinthians 15 that the resurrected body will be raised a spiritual body. And we've said that this isn't talking about non-physical body. No, this is talking about a Holy Spirit-empowered body. And that's going to mean a lot of things, but one of them surely has to be a forever freedom from sin, a freeing us even from the desire to sin. So a giving us the sight of the Spirit, of the Holy Spirit, to see sin for what it is. So Martin Chemnitz talks about this empowering of the Spirit in his two natures in Christ. And that is well worth reading for anyone who wants to go deeper. And man, he goes deep, all right? My point for now is that it's impossible for God's Spirit to sin, and we are going to share in that impossibility in the resurrection because God's Spirit will fully empower and animate our bodies. So here's the question I have asked over and over again. Like, this is one of those keep me up at night questions that I've wrestled with. Why didn't God just start this way? I mean, why not start with the way things are going to be on the new earth? I mean, with Holy Spirit empowered people, with the freedom from the possibility of sin, with God's freedom from sin. I mean, why not start that way? Now, there may be somebody out there with a better answer than the one that I found, but I'll tell you what I found. It's in 1 Corinthians 15 again. Now, I'm going to need to read the whole paragraph to help listeners understand what Paul is saying. So he's talking about the resurrection of the dead, and he's describing the resurrected body, which I alluded to just a minute ago. So this is from 1 Corinthians 15, 42 to 49. Really important. So he says this, "So it is with the resurrection of the dead. What is sown is perishable. What is raised is imperishable. It is sown in dishonor. It is raised in glory. It is sown in weakness. It is raised in power. It is sown a natural body. It is raised a spiritual body. If there is a natural body, there is also a spiritual body. Thus it is written, the first man, Adam, became a living being. The last Adam became a life-giving spirit. But it is not the spiritual that is first, but the natural, and then the spiritual. The first man was from the earth, a man of dust. The second man is from heaven. As was the man of dust, so also are those who are of the dust. And as is the man of heaven, so also are those who are of heaven. Just as we have borne the image of the man of dust, we shall also bear the image of the man of heaven." Okay, so The sentence I want to zero in on is this one. It is not the spiritual that is first, but the natural, and then the spiritual. All right, so that's Paul's answer to my question. Why not start with the spiritual? I mean, that's really my question, right? Why not start with spirit-empowered bodies, with the body enjoying this full and eternal freedom from sin? Why not start with that instead of having the possibility of sin wired in? And Paul says, because the natural comes first. That's why. In other words, it sure sounds like Paul's saying, because that's the way God did it. And I'll tell you, at this point, this is what I want to say. But I want to be that confirmation kid saying, but what about, all right? But I understand it's the very thing I really can't do. So I ask why, and God on this one, basically, as best I can tell, and I am certainly open to someone else having a better explanation for this, but God basically says, because that's the way I did it. Now, look, I think we can surmise all we want, and that may be actually a fruitful conversation, right? Because it may help us ask questions about what God is accomplishing by doing it this way, what he might be teaching us, and so forth. But I think it's going to have to stay there. The short of it is, I don't think, and there are those way smarter than me. I don't think God tells us. God starts with the natural, so with the possibility of sin wired in, and moves to the spiritual with the spirit empowering of our natures so that we won't even desire to sin because we'll be fully empowered by God's spirit. So back to the child's question, why wouldn't God just make a perfect world for us? Well, he made a very good world and we mucked it up, but God is going to make a perfect world, a world without the possibility of sin. And that's the promise. And God always does what he says. Why did he do it that way? Why didn't he just start that way? Well, because he says the natural comes before the spiritual. That's why.
0: Pastor Jonathan Connor is our guest. It's part 26 of our series, Kids Have Questions. One more question for Pastor Connor. What does it mean in the Bible when it talks about sexual immorality?

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0: 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It's our series Kids Have Questions with Pastor Jonathan Connor, pastor of Zion Lutheran Church in Manning, Iowa. 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Jonathan, question, what does the Bible mean by sexual immorality?
1: Boy, that is a great and important question. Let me answer the child first and then dive into it. This is a very important question. I'm glad you're asking it. By the way, let me interject here. I want people to understand, I do this on purpose. I want the child to be commended for asking what might be a sensitive question, right? I don't want the child or anybody in the church to be afraid that some questions they can't ask. So I want to say, I'm glad you're thinking about this. This is important, and I'm glad you brought it here. So, you know, as a method, I want to commend the questioner for thinking these things and asking, because I want to encourage that as a culture in the church. So go on, I say. Let me start with what the Bible considers good. God creates male and female and gives them to one another to be married, and then blesses marriage with the potential to procreate, that is, to make babies. So this exclusive, one-flesh, lifelong union between a man and a woman, called marriage, that welcomes the gift of children, is good. Anything, then, that opposes or corrupts that is not good. This is what the Bible means by sexual immorality. So, for example, a boyfriend and girlfriend living together without marriage would not be good. They're telling lies with their bodies. They're joining in a one-flesh union outside of marriage, which is sin. Same-sex sexual relationships are sexual immorality because it joins together what God has said should not be joined together. A married man having sexual relations in thought or in deed with a woman who isn't his wife would be sexual immorality because God intends husbands and wives to be exclusively faithful to each other. The short of it is this: anything that opposes or corrupts what God has called good, so the exclusive, lifelong, one-flesh union of husband and wife that receives the gift of children, anything that opposes or corrupts that is sexual immorality. Okay, so that's where my answer ends. And this is why I like to talk about what God calls good. Because I really think the focus needs to be on the good, on a positive presentation of the good that God extols in Scripture. And you know, if you pay attention in your catechism, I mean, Luther does this in his explanations to the commandments. So he doesn't just say,

0: You can meet and hear Molly Hemingway, Robert Spencer, Megan Basham, Matt Harrison, Aaron Hawley, Brian Wolfmiller, and Will Wheaton at the 2026 Issues Etc. 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
1: Life and what we say and do, and husband and wife love and honor each other. So, okay, we come to the question of sexual immorality. I think we first need to start with a robust understanding of what is good. So too often it feels a little bit like this, and I get these sort of questions, you know, from kids. How far can I go before I sin, right? I really think that's the wrong question. It's the wrong way of thinking. I think the question really needs to be, what has God called good? And this is going to take us, for instance, to creation. It's going to take us to the Ten Commandments. It's going to take us into our catechism, to the table of duties. But the goal here is to appreciate and to celebrate the good gifts of God in the good ways and the good context in which God intends for them to be enjoyed. So here's what I want all of us to see. God's good gifts are way more enjoyable when received and celebrated in the contexts in which God gives them. So for example, okay, if we're trying to enjoy them outside of God's given contexts, then we are not enjoying the fullness of the good that God intends for us. We're missing out. And we are cheapening and lessening the gift. So let me give you an example. Let's imagine a really fine wine. I'm not knowledgeable enough to know what all the fine wines are, so I'll leave it to our imagination of our listeners. You think of what's, in your definition, a really fine wine. Would it be the same if you chugged it through a sports bottle? I mean, don't you feel like that would cheapen it? Or imagine, for example, let's say a prime rib served in slices on cheap white bread, a slice of lettuce, and some mustard. I mean, don't you feel like that would somehow detract from it? What I'm saying is that some things require pause. They should be cherished. They should be framed appropriately. Again, imagine a great painting by one of the masters hanging in a museum gallery with a cheap Walmart frame. Would you be okay with that? I mean, doesn't this seem like something's not right there? So we've got this good gift from God called sex. And this is given to his image-bearing creatures to be enjoyed and celebrated in the proper frame, male and female marriage. Sexual immorality is taking that good gift and giving it a frame unworthy of it, giving it a frame that cheapens it. So that's what I mean when I say that sexual immorality corrupts what God has called good. So what do we need to do in terms of teaching sexual morality, and then obviously what then will be considered sexual immorality? I think we need to do a better job of really zeroing in on what God has called good and appreciating the beauty of it and the reverence that is owed to it. And then starting to say, if this is the masterpiece God has given, what frame should be accompany it, right? How should we frame it? And I think that's a better way for us to approach sexual ethics than maybe some of the ways we've done it, which is just kind of lambasting sins that we see as evil or whatever. And certainly they are, but I think understanding, first of all, the good that God gives helps us to see why the counterfeit or why the cheapening or the lessening, why the corruption, why it's such a bad thing, because it corrupts this beautiful thing that God has called good.
0: Pastor Jonathan Connor is pastor of Zion Lutheran Church in Manning, Iowa. Jonathan, thank you for your time.
1: Thanks, Todd. Happy to be here.
0: Pastor James Hunick joins us on the other side of the break, answering the question, what happens when we die? What is eternal life? I'm Todd Wilkin. This is Issues Etc.

0: The 12th century. The 16th century. The 21st century. The best of the church's music from the past 2,000 years. 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

0: the church's music from the second century.
1: Shepherd of tender youth, guiding in love and truth.
0: The sixth century.

0: What about a deathbed conversion? If you turn to God and confess Him at the very last moment, do you still go to heaven? And how can it be that God has always existed? A couple questions from the kids in our series, Kids Have Questions. Welcome back to Issues Etc. I'm Todd Wilkin. Thanks for tuning us in. Pastor Jonathan Connor joins us to answer those questions and more. He is pastor of Zion Lutheran Church in Manning, Iowa. Jonathan, welcome back.
1: Thanks, Todd. Happy to be here.
0: First question is a really basic one. If God is all-powerful, why doesn't He abolish sin instead of forgiving it?
1: Yeah, just like you said, basic question, but it's actually, there's some insight in this question, and I'm going to get to it. I'm going to start with just kind of a foundational thing here on the value of welcoming questions. We do this from time to time, but I want to share this. Kind of a brief story I want to share and then dive into this. So we're finishing up, well, tomorrow will be our last day of our VBS, and I was sharing this with Jeff beforehand. This is phenomenal. Get this, in Little Manning, Iowa, and if folks don't know where Manning, Iowa is, I don't blame you, but 1,500 people in our town. We have 200 kids in our VBS this week. It's just a phenomenal week. So I'm sitting up front during the music time. Our DCE is leading the music, and I think I'm with the 3- and 4-year-olds during this section, because that's where we needed some bodies to help with some of the little guys. And they're singing their songs, and it's pretty loud in there with 200 kids. And the little boy next to me, he's 3 or 4. He taps me on the shoulder. He wants to ask me a question. I lean down, and he says, "Who made Satan?" I'm like, wow. I'm like, okay. So I'm doing my best to answer that question, you know, in a loud worship space right in the nave. But even from 3, these questions start so young. And clearly, you know, we had talked about the corruption or the fall, and Satan was involved in that conversation, obviously. So this had been percolating in his mind, and he wanted to know. So I just think our willingness to be willing to answer not just kids' questions, but all people's questions. And if we create that environment in the church where they feel like they can ask those questions, it's such a great thing. So I've had such a great time with kids this week, having them ask their questions and then me answer them. It's just a lot of fun. So back to our question on if God is all-powerful, why doesn't He abolish sin instead of forgiving it? So here's my answer to the child, and then I'll dig in. So I say, very thoughtful question. Let's think about it. Where does sin reside? In the human heart. Jesus said, "For out of the heart come evil thoughts, murder, adultery, sexual immorality, theft, false witness, slander." It's from Matthew 15. Sin doesn't exist independently from humans. So abolishing sin would mean abolishing the sinner. But God, thankfully, is unwilling to do that. So He aims to forgive sin. But sin is evil and God is holy. So God can't simply ignore sin and remain just and righteous. He must deal with it. He could bring justice down onto sinners, but that would be very bad news for us. Instead, God brings justice down on Jesus. So justice for sin falls on Jesus, our substitute, and we are released from sin's penalty. That means we're forgiven. That's the good news of the gospel. Okay, so that's where my question to the child ends, but let's dive in, because I really, like I said, I think it's a basic question, but it's really a fascinating question. And if you think about it, I think, at least if you think about it, you know, apart from the cross of Jesus, it could be a terrifying question, because like I said to the child, sin doesn't exist independently of the sinner. It's not like it's just like a tumor that you can just kind of pull it off and it kind of exists here on its own. Or it's not like a splinter you can just pull out. I mean, it's wrapped itself around and in and through our hearts. You can think of like maybe injecting poison into our mind and our motivations. So if God abolishes sin, that means he's going to abolish the sinner, right? Us with it. I find that to be an incredibly sobering thought. So it brings to my mind the flood, right? So God just abolishes people in the flood. So this is not a mere hypothetical question, and it's not just a matter of ability, right? God has the ability to do this if he wants to abolish the sinner. Or maybe you could say God has the right to abolish his creation. I don't really like talking about God's rights as if he's entitled to some things and not to others. But it's hard to come up with what language to use. I mean, maybe we could use like Psalm 135, where it talks about God has the freedom to do whatever he wants. But nonetheless, the idea is this, you know, like an artist has the right, if you will, to destroy his creation. A chef has the right to destroy his meal. I mean, I'm sure you've done this too, Todd, but I've thrown out sermons before because I just couldn't get them to work. So I just threw them out. So, you know, God has this world full of sinners. And the question is, why doesn't he just destroy us all and just start over? And at the end of the day, there's really only one answer. It's because God is merciful. And that's it. It's not because, like, you know, as the catechism says, that he finds some merit or worthiness in us, because there's not any. It's just because God is merciful. Well, some people ask, well, okay, fine, but why can't God just ignore sin? Now, I understand the sentiment there, but I think we have to ask ourselves, is that really a God we want, right? Do we really want a God to see the evils, you know, just ravaging our world? And I'm not even going to start to rattle off a list, because it would get ugly really fast. But do we want a God to see these sort of unspeakable evils in our world and just shrug like, eh, whatever? So I guess I think we wouldn't find that God worthy of worship. And I don't think we find that God to be a just God or a holy God. I can't see how we could hold those things true if God just shrugged in the face of unspeakable evil. So, I mean, this is kind of like, if you've ever been in school and you've got this teacher that everybody just walks all over, right? Nobody respects that teacher. So I don't think we want that kind of God. So God is the burning purity of holy perfection. And we were devious and rebellious sinners. And you know, I'll resist the temptation to go into sermon mode, but basically we're kings and queens of deception and sin. And there's simply no escaping this reality. So God could abolish us. I mean, he could just exhale and melt us all like wax. But here's the thing. I know there are people out there who espouse annihilation, right? Annihilationism, that God's just going to annihilate unrepentant sinners when Jesus returns. But I don't find that to be a good answer. One, because I think the biblical evidence for hell is just too strong. And because I think there may be something to eternal justice for rebellion against an eternal being. And I think that's something we should really spend some time thinking on. I think there's a lot to be said for that. I could go into more detail, but I'll just stop it for there. Other, you know, on that point is sin against an eternal being would require eternal justice. But the point that I really want to make is they want us to appreciate not just what God could have done, but what God did do for us in Jesus. And I always go to Romans 3. I find these to be such amazing words. It just, when you hear them, it just sends like these electric shocks up and down your spine. And I really feel like I just need to read these few verses for our hearers. And for some of us, we've heard these many times, but I don't think we could ever tire of hearing what Paul says in Romans 3. He says, but now the righteousness of God has been manifested apart from the law, although the law and the prophets bear witness to it, the righteousness of God through faith in Jesus Christ for all who believe. For there is no distinction, for all have sinned and fall short of the glory of God and are justified. I like to use the word righteousified. It's not a word. I know that, but it gets after the point. Justified, righteousified by his grace as a gift through the redemption that is in Christ Jesus, whom God put forward as a propitiation. One of my favorite words in the Bible. This is the wrath turning awaying of God, right? Jesus steps in front of the bus of God's righteous wrath, turns it away from us. It's going to run over us, but he takes the blow, turns it away from us. So Paul goes on, he says, a propitiation by his blood to be received by faith. This was to show God's righteousness or God's justness, because in his divine forbearance, he had passed over former sins. It was to show his righteousness or his justness at the present time so that he might be just, righteous, and the justifier, the righteous fire of the one who has faith in Jesus. I mean, those are such fantastic words. The cross is God's acting righteously or justly against our sin. God treating sin rightly so that it can be dealt with. Because, see, that's what sin deserves. That's how bad it is. When you see the cross of Jesus, you can see how bad our sin is. But God does that for us so that we can be justified, or the word I like to use, like I said, righteousified. So God doesn't abolish us. He doesn't condemn us. He justifies us, or he righteousifies us. And for our listeners, if that is not the most amazing thing conceivable, I don't know what you could come up with to be more amazing than that. God doesn't use his power to abolish us, but to save us.
0: Pastor Jonathan Connor is our guest. It's part 27 of our series, Kids Have Questions. When we come back, if you turn to God and confess him at the last moment, do you still go to heaven?

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5: Spend time talking to professors. I mean, there's not a professor here who will not be willing to take time, whether it's after chapel during the coffee hour or just to come into one study and sit down and talk for a while, to answer questions, to, you know, help them to get a sense of, A, you know, do they want to be a pastor or a deaconess? And then B, is this the right place? And, well, maybe C would be the question, is now the right time for them to make that decision?
0: If you've contemplated the vocation of pastor or deaconess, contact Concordia Theological Seminary, Fort Wayne, Indiana, 1-800-481-2155, 800-481-2155, or send an email to admission@ctsfw.edu. It's our series, Kids Have Questions. Pastor Jonathan Connor, pastor of Zion Lutheran Church in Manning, Iowa, is our guest. I'm Todd Wilkin. This is Issues Etc. The next question, Jonathan, if you turn to God and confess Him at the last moment, do you still go to heaven?
6: Classic question. You get this question all the time. I mean, I do, from kids to adults. So it's important to answer it for each person who asks it, like it's the first time you've been asked it, because it can be tempting sometimes, and I'll speak to my pastor friends for a moment. Sometimes we can be asked the same questions, you know, 10 times in the week, the same question, 10 times. And we can sometimes maybe be a little bit short in our answer or act like it's an obvious one. But for the person who's asking it, you don't always know their motivation. They could have some significant event in their life that they're thinking of someone they know who confess Jesus on their deathbed, or someone they know who's dying, and maybe they've been praying for them, and they're hoping that they're going to confess Jesus. So I really feel like when we answer this question, we need to give it all the seriousness that it deserves. So I say, absolutely. Consider the thief on the cross who confessed Christ moments before he died. Jesus assured him that he would be with him in paradise, that's heaven, that very day. So God's gift of grace remains available until our very last breath. Now, we need to acknowledge that the deathbed conversion, while legitimate, is not a great life plan. So people shouldn't put off conversion until their deathbed. one, no one knows for certain when that time will come for them. And two, God promises to reward faithfulness. So the person who converts on his or her deathbed can be saved, but he or she will miss out on some of the rewards they would have otherwise received from God in the resurrection. Okay, so stop there with the child, but now let's take a little deeper. Like I said, such an important question. And I have seen just how important it is for people. I've seen this on several occasions. Right? I have heard the confessions of Christ on deathbeds of people who lived pretty much all their life with no outward show of faith. When I've been there in the hospital or in their home or wherever it is on their deathbed, and I've had the opportunity to minister to them, and I've heard that confession of Christ, and their family has heard that confession of Christ, I can tell you the kind of comfort that that will bring to a grieving family. It's tremendous. So the promise of life in Christ remains true to all the living, no matter how dissolute a life they lived. That must be clear to people. We must hold out that gospel promise until that very last breath. But I do want to say what I said to the child. I want to echo this. Look, a deathbed conversion, that's not a good life plan. In other words, we shouldn't be planning on hoping to make our confession of Christ wait till our deathbed, right? So if you know, listeners, if you're listening, or if you have family who's listening and they say, I'll get around to Jesus someday, that's a bad plan. And like I mentioned to the child, a couple of reasons, but one, you don't know when death is going to come for you. I've been a pastor for 20 years, and I can tell you this, death doesn't usually send his itinerary. Now, yep, sometimes he'll give advance notice through a terminal disease or something like that, but he will keep the specific day hidden. I have watched people who have had a terminal disease, and everyone knows that they're given 3 months to live. And the family members, they know this. And still, when the day comes, they are just as surprised as if it had come the very first day they heard the diagnosis. It still comes as a surprise. And other times, death just comes out of nowhere. I've been a pastor long enough to see it many times. Come out of nowhere. I just had a funeral here a month ago. Automobile accident. And dear woman of our church, she was dead on the scene instantly. And no warning, right? Out of nowhere. So no one knows his day. This is why I appreciate the way Psalm 39 puts it. Surely all mankind stands as a mere breath. Surely all mankind stands as a mere breath. And that word breath, that's that famous word from the book of Ecclesiastes, hevel or hevel, right? Vapor or breath. It gets translated vanity. I don't know why they translate it vanity, but it's the word hevel, right? And the whole idea of hevel is it can't be grasped. It cannot be kept. So we've talked about this maybe before, but you go outside on a crisp autumn evening or winter evening where it's really cold and you exhale and you watch your breath and it twirls and it swirls and then you try to grab it and hold it in your hand. And when you open your hand, what do you got? You got nothing. That's what the psalmist is saying. He's saying that's our life. Life is hevel. So if you're living like you can hold it in your hands, like you can keep it, the point the psalmist is making and the book of Ecclesiastes is making is you are going to be very surprised. Okay, so number one, you don't know when. Number two, planning this deathbed conversion or the I'll get around to Jesus and the church later, it's a bad idea because it's usually built on the idea that repenting and confessing Christ means giving up on fun. That's usually the idea. I mean, oh, I don't want to give up all the fun stuff. In fact, I had a conversation with a guy once who he was honest, right? I mean, he made this very clear to me. He did not like the idea of repentance. He was okay with like the idea of a generic God, but not the idea of repentance. In fact, what he said to me was this. He said, sin is fun. Well, I thought, well, at least he's being honest, right? He don't want to give that up. But here's what I asked him. I said, I'll grant you that sin can be fun for a while. But here's the thing about Jesus. He has greater pleasures than sin. So what you're telling me is that you prefer to settle for lesser pleasures. And I said, is that right? And he just looked at me like his mouth was agape. He had a blank stare. He had no response whatsoever. So those of you familiar with C.S. Lewis, this is like one of his famous things that he wrote, but he said this in The Weight of Glory. He says, if we consider the unblushing promises of reward and the staggering nature of the rewards promised in the Gospels, it would seem that our Lord finds our desires not too strong, but too weak. We are half-hearted creatures, fooling about with drink and sex and ambition when infinite joy is offered us, like an ignorant child who wants to go on making mud pies in the slum because he cannot imagine what is meant by the offer of a holiday at the sea. We are far too easily pleased, right? So Lewis nails it. So I've often compared this to cotton candy. So cotton candy, it looks big. It looks so full and so amazing. You take your first couple bites and it is sweet. It's this sugar rush right away. But then after a while, it starts to feel pretty empty. You see, that's the problem with sin. Sin always overpromises and underdelivers. So what I'm saying is that putting off repenting and confessing Christ means you're putting off greater joys and deeper pleasures. It means you're choosing to settle for less, and I think that's a really bad life plan. And third, one more point. Putting off repenting and confessing Christ forfeits rewards. Now, we've talked about this a long time ago at one of our first conversations, but this is really important. I think this is probably one of these teachings that's been overlooked in the Lutheran Church for a variety of reasons. But Paul talks about this in 1 Corinthians chapter 3, and I really want to read what he says because he really helps make this point. 1 Corinthians chapter 3, beginning of verse 10, according to the grace of God given to me, like a skilled master builder, I laid a foundation, and someone else is building upon it. Let each one take care how he builds upon it. For no one can lay a foundation other than that which is laid, which is Jesus Christ. Now, if anyone builds on the foundation with gold, silver, precious stones, wood, hay, straw, each one's work will become manifest, for the day will disclose it, because it will be revealed by fire, and the fire will test what sort of work each one has done. If the work that anyone has built on the foundation survives, he will receive a reward. If anyone's work is burned up, he will suffer loss, though he himself will be saved, but only as through fire. Okay, so the short of what Paul is saying. Now, you notice he uses the gold, silver, precious stones, wood, hay, straw. He's talking about our works, and he's basically saying our works will be judged. Now, as soon as I say that, I know I need to say he is not saying we'll be saved by our works. We're not saved by our works because we're saved by Jesus' works. But it doesn't mean our works are pointless. Our works matter because God honors good works with rewards. Now, here, Paul is talking about rewards in heaven, and I'll try to spare our listeners the book-length treatment of this, but Luther and Walther and Pieper, they all talk about this, and it's in our confessions. I'll just quote from the Formula of Concord. This is from Solid Decoration, Article 4. It says, "For as it is God's will and express command that the faithful should do good works, which the Holy Spirit effects in the faithful, so God allows these works to please him for Christ's sake, and," here's the key, "and promises a glorious reward for them in this life and in the life to come." So, okay, let's wrap this up. Putting off repenting and confessing Christ means giving up rewards in this life and in the life to come. So, okay, given that our lives are havel, right, and we don't know our last day, and given that God has greater joys and deeper pleasures for those who know him and confess him, and given that God unblushingly promises rewards for good works both in this life and in the life to come, then the time to repent and confess Christ is not to wait till our deathbeds. Now, those are wonderful. If it comes then, we celebrate it, but we do not want to put it off till then. The time to repent and confess Christ is now.
0: It's our Kids Have Questions series with Pastor Jonathan Connor. You're connected to Issues Etc. I'm Todd Wilkin. On the subject of children, Faith Lutheran School in Plano, Texas provides a classical Lutheran education for pre-K through 12th grade. 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Faith Lutheran School, Plano, Texas, flsplano.org. Someone has been around forever, namely God. How is that even possible?

0: God makes promises. He gives himself and every good gift to us with a word, a pledge. That's a promise. And faith is born of these promises. Hope comes alive. We live in joy and peace in the confidence that God cannot lie. So his word of promise is our life.
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0: 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We have the word which is founded and stands firm on the promises of God. So we walk by faith and not by sight, knowing that the God who makes promises has given those promises to us."
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5: 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The peace of the Lord be with you always.
1: Welcome back. I'm Todd Wilkin. This is Issues Etc. It's our series, Kids Have Questions. Pastor Jonathan Connor, pastor of Zion Lutheran Church in Manning, Iowa, is our guest. One last question here, Jonathan. Someone has been here forever, but how is that possible? What is this kid asking about?
6: Yeah, okay. So they're really trying to wrestle with the idea of the eternality of God, right? So, and I'm going to get to this in the answer, but this question gets asked a lot. It usually comes out with something like, who made God? That's kind of how it happens. But what we're dealing with is the eternality of God and the necessity that something, or in this case, someone, is eternal. So I'll unpack that and it'll make more sense as we go along. But so they were building on a conversation we had in class, and that's why it's such a brief comment. But nonetheless, here's my answer to the child. It's one of the greatest questions in philosophy. But if ever there was a point when there was nothing, there would be nothing today. Okay, so hit pause for a second. I'm making this point. So the child is trying to say, okay, in class, we heard that God is eternal. So someone, i.e. God, has been here forever. And the question is, how's that possible? And I'm trying to answer that question. So I'm starting with this idea that says, if ever there was a point when there was nothing, what would there be today? Well, and when I say nothing, I mean no God, no matter, no nothing. Well, if ever there was nothing, there would be nothing today. So I continue, I say, so there has never been nothing. So something or someone has existed forever. That's hard to process, but it must be true. So either something, like matter, time, energy, has existed forever, and it somehow found a way to organize itself, to go from non-living to living, from non-conscious to conscious, and then it caused us to invent the idea of God, because if there is no God, there's also no free will. were just the next falling domino in a nearly endless line of falling dominoes. One physical collision of atoms caused another and another and another until it caused us. But then even our thoughts would be caused by the collision of atoms. But nobody really believes their thoughts aren't their thoughts. Nobody really believes all our actions and thoughts are caused by the random collision of atoms. So it is far more likely that someone has existed forever. And looking at what he created, we can conclude that he is eternal, powerful, intelligent, conscious, possessing a mind, personal, and good. We call him God, and the Bible begins with these words, "In the beginning, God," and then proceeds to tell us about this God and how he has revealed himself to us in creation and in his Son, Jesus Christ. Okay, so that's where the question ends, but I want to expand upon this because I love this question. I've been asked who made God so many times. I mean, pretty much every year at VBS, some kid at least asks me once who made God because we deal with the eternality of God. But nonetheless, they're struggling with this concept of an eternal, uncreated, uncaused being. And for our listeners, if you don't struggle with that idea, then you're probably not really thinking about it that much because it truly is so mind-boggling. An eternal, uncreated, uncaused being, a being who has always existed and will always exist. I mean, you can't help but ask, where did he come from? But see, that's the problem. He didn't come from anywhere. He's always been. Now, notice I didn't say he's always been here because there was a time when here didn't exist. There's never been a time when God didn't exist. So the great philosophical question has always been, why is there something rather than nothing? And here's the thing. No worldview can fully answer that question. I mean, here's what I mean. As Christians, we confess that God created everything. That's not really answering the question, why is there something rather than nothing? That answers where every created thing came from, but it doesn't answer where the thing or person who created every created thing came from because he didn't come from anyone. He has always existed. And you don't gain any ground by trying to answer this question without God. I mean, for one reason, we know the universe isn't eternal. And I'm not going to go into the weeds on this one, but you know, scientists observed this for quite some time now. Since Hubble's telescope, he saw this, that he observed the expanding universe, right? And this gets really deep, and I'm only familiar with the surface of this, but I know there's big conversation on this. Is this red shift, right? The light's moving toward the red end of the spectrum, which is this uniform throughout the universe so that it would look the same everywhere? Or maybe we're seeing what some suggest this is a Doppler shift that would imply that the Earth is somehow in a privileged position. That's a fascinating thought. But for our purposes, for now, it doesn't really matter because this red shift or Doppler shift, either way, it has theological implications because it means the universe had a beginning. So if it's expanding, basically what they're saying is if you rewind the clock, eventually you're going to get to this quantum state of being, this little compressed point. Now, I understand we may have a different answer for this from scripture, but just going along with this line of thinking for a minute, even your atheist scientist was going to face this reality that there's a point when this universe did not exist. And that really needs to sink into our brains. The universe is not eternal. So space and time, now let me just add a caveat here. It's just the time, the way we experience time, right? It's actually a fascinating debate. And I wrote a paper on this in my master's in apologetics on whether time exists in God. And that's a fascinating question. But for our purposes, space, the time we experience, and matter, these are not eternal. Now, that means a lot of things, but at the very least, it means the universe has a cause. Or think of it this way. The universe is an effect. So something, or I would argue, someone existed before the universe. Because the possibility of there being nothing before the universe came into existence is zero. Because like I said, and this is the point we just need to get in our heads, if ever there was nothing, there would be nothing today. And this is just so critical to understand. So no God, no universe, nothing. There would be nothing today. In fact, there wouldn't even be a today. But I want to add this because you got a lot of brilliant scientists out there who are always trying to smuggle something into nothing. I mean, Stephen Hawking, he famously did this with gravity, right? He writes this in The Grand Design. I've read his book. It's right toward the end of it. He says at the end, because there is a law like gravity, the universe can and will create itself from nothing. Now, instead of me rebutting that, I'll let John Lennox take him to task in his book, Can Science Explain Everything? He says, Hawking assumes that the law of gravity exists. That is not nothing. So he is guilty of a flat contradiction. Lennox, he got him. He's spot on. Nothing means nothing. And these guys are always trying to smuggle something into nothing because they know if ever there was nothing, there would be nothing. But here's what this means for our point. Just a simple point for everybody listening. There was never a point when there was nothing. That means there was never absolutely nothing. Something or someone is eternal. That has to sink in. Now, it's a longer conversation to show you how we get to God. The short answer is this. You reason from the effect to the cause. Okay, so you ask yourself, what cause is sufficient to produce a universe such as ours? One that is so finely tuned for life. One so intelligently ordered. So I'll tell you where you're going to end up. And I love this. This is so fascinating. You're going to end up precisely where the Bible begins. In the beginning, God created the heavens and the earth. So how's it possible to have an eternal being? I really don't know. What I know is that one, it's a necessity for the effect of our universe. And two, this is what the Bible says about God. He has always been, and he always will be. At some point then, we just need to fall down and worship him.
1: 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Jonathan, thank you.
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1: 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We'll have Dr. Jeffrey Oswald lead us in a teaching on Christian community in the book of Acts. We'll discuss President Biden's abortion extremism with Marjorie Dannenfelser. And we'll conclude our series with Pastor Andy Wright, author of the Book of the Month, Faithfully Form the Lutheran Confessions in Daily Life. I'm Todd Wilkin. I'll talk with you tomorrow. Thanks for listening.
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13: Did you get a chance to meet with the royal family? And if not, how was it like having them there in the building?
14: Jesus, Mary, and Joseph?
13: The Prince and Princess of Wales.
14: Oh, no, I did not. I'm only familiar with one royal family. I don't know too much about that one.
15: Refusing to recognize human nature that is sinful and fallen, and there will be things wrong, and you won't have perfect justice. That mania for creating perfection through human beings on earth, that displacement of God and taking up his powers and thinking government and people can do what only God can do, that creates mass murder. It creates totalitarianism.
16: What men most need isn't a cold plunge. What men most need isn't to eat a whole lot of steak. What men most need isn't a pep talk, you know, about taking their business to new heights or something like that. But what men most need is to know that they're a sinner and they need the grace of Christ and they need to be forgiven through the cross of Christ.
17: Christian worship is reverent. And that comes from the fact that Christian worship is about the presence of Jesus Christ in the sacrament of the altar. So if I just don't believe that Jesus Christ is really here in his body and blood, then I don't believe reverence is going to be as big a deal.
18: New dads like fixing the issues of prayer.
1: Does human life matter when medical professionals throw out fertilized eggs in the process of surrogacy? Are they throwing out a live baby? Just some of the questions in our series, Kids Have Questions. Greetings and welcome to Issues Etc. live on this Wednesday afternoon, July the 3rd. I'm Todd Wilkin. Thanks for tuning us in. Pastor Jonathan Connor joins us for 28 of our series, Kids Have Questions. We will spend some time talking about a deeper understanding of the Sabbath commandment. Dr. Joel Bierman of Concordia Seminary will be alongside for that. And then Kyle Mann will discuss abortion and satire. He's editor-in-chief of the Babylon Bee. Pastor Jonathan Connor is pastor of Zion Lutheran Church in Manning, Iowa. Jonathan, welcome back.
6: Thanks, Todd. Happy to be here.
1: First question is very straightforward. Why is murder illegal, but abortion is legal?
6: Yeah, I mean, this is one thing that I love about kids when they ask questions, because I think they just ask it maybe more blunt than an adult would, but that's what makes it so refreshing, because they're just bluntly honest. Now, this particular question, and I drew this one out, has been asked a few years ago, because I thought it would allow us to do some exploration of this question now post-Roe, but this was asked before Roe, and I know the laws on a nation, they vary across the nation, but the question is still a relevant question regardless of where you are in our country. So I say to the child first, what an insightful question. You are right that abortion is the murder of the unborn. The difficulty is the emotional component. Bearing and raising a child is very difficult. It requires all kinds of life changes and sacrifices on the part of the parents. And when you get right down to it, our culture values the wishes and comfort of adults over the life of the unborn. So, in order for adults to pursue their wishes and desires, abortion must remain legal so that children don't get in the way. I hope you can see, though, how wrong this way of thinking is. The mark of a mature society is one that is willing to sacrifice the wishes and desires of adults for the well-being of children. Until we get to this point, abortion, sadly, will remain legal. Okay, so I mentioned technically asked before Roe, but the question remains just as valid today as it ever has. So here's what we need to ask. And Scott Klusendorf, who you've had on many times, and I would direct your listeners to any interview you've had with Scott. He does a great job. And what he does such a great job is of doing is directing us to kind of that piercing fundamental question that kind of takes all the other questions and gets right to the heart of the issue. He says, the question we need to ask is, what is the unborn? What is the unborn? That's the question. So we ask, okay, well, is the unborn human? Well, if the unborn isn't human, what is he? Because think about this. If the unborn's not human, are we suggesting that two humans conceived a non-human? I mean, that doesn't even make sense. Or, okay, is the unborn a person? Well, if not, right? What is he? That's the question. What is the unborn? So are we suggesting that two persons conceived a non-person? That doesn't make any sense at all. So what is the unborn? And when you get right down to it, we all know the answer. And this is like a Romans 1 issue, right? Suppressing the truth sort of thing. But when we can cut through it, we get right to the heart of it, what's the answer? The unborn is a human person. And that makes the unborn our neighbor. And here's the question then, what do we owe our neighbor? Well, life, love, respect. I cannot understand how murdering him accomplishes this. And I truly don't understand how anybody could deny this with a straight face. So here's the question. This is a piercing question. It's a hard question that we don't want to ask this question. We don't even want to address it at all. But which takes precedence? The desires of the adults or the life of the unborn child? Now, look, I know there are people who will actually argue and argue fiercely that it's the desires of the adults that take precedence. And I think it's important, I mean, I acknowledge there are really difficult situations, there are dreadful circumstances, right? Nobody wants to deny compassion to women facing the prospects of bearing and rearing a child that they didn't anticipate. But here's the question. Is murdering the innocent child in the womb the answer? Right? How can murder be the answer? And I know, look, a lot of people, they do not like it when we use the word murder with the unborn. But isn't murder the unnecessary taking of the life of an innocent? Now, I mean, you can look it up in the dictionary, the word murder, and you're going to get definitions that basically say something like this: unlawfully and unjustifiably with premeditated malice killing a person. And that's a good definition, but it's always that word unlawfully that gets in there and causes problems. Now, I understand that we need that word to distinguish, you know, between self-defense or capital punishment and so forth. But the problem is it makes it all too easy to make killing certain people legal. And then, you know, voila, it's no longer murder. Look, any student of history knows that I'm not raising a fantasy scenario here. History and modern history, current events, is littered with this kind of thinking. So the question again has to be this. Should unnecessarily taking the life of the unborn be legal? And in our answer, we really need to start with the unborn, not with the desires of adults. So the mark of a mature people, or maybe I should use the biblical phrase, a wise people, is when they put the needs of children before adults. So if someone's going to defend unnecessarily taking the life of the unborn, if they're going to be a wise or mature adult, then they're going to have to do it from the perspective of the child. Why is it legal to unnecessarily take the life, for instance, of a toddler, but legal to unnecessarily take the life of the unborn? Why is it illegal to murder a sixth grader and legal to murder a six-week-old child in the womb? Those questions have to be answered from the perspective of the child. That's how we have to come at these sorts of questions. Why is murder illegal, but abortion is legal? Well, it's illegal to murder a toddler. Why is it legal to murder an unborn child? Ask the question from the perspective

0: You can meet and hear Molly Hemingway, Robert Spencer, Megan Basham, Matt Harrison, Aaron Hawley, Brian Wolfmiller, and Will Wheaton at the 2026 Issues Etc. 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
1: Incest. Would we say that? No way. Why? Because in this case, when we're considering the adult, what are we doing? We're actually forced to consider the person who's being murdered. So we have to consider the unborn child. Consider abortion from his perspective. What justifies taking his life? What justifies killing him? That's the question. Does the means by which he was conceived justify it? If it doesn't for a born person, how in the world could it for an unborn person? Now, I want to be clear. I am not trying to downplay the evils of the morally reprehensible acts that sometimes conceive a child. What I'm trying to get us to do is to ask these questions specifically from the perspective of the unborn child. If murdering a born child is wrong, then shouldn't murdering an unborn child be wrong? If the exception clauses don't apply outside the womb, should they apply inside the womb? So what I really think we need to do is see the unborn child as our neighbor. And if he is our neighbor, well, then don't we owe him life? That's the question I think we really need to answer.
0: Pastor Jonathan Connor is our guest. It's part 28 of our series, Kids Have Questions. When we come back, a related question. When medical professionals throw out fertilized eggs, are they throwing out a baby?

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5: 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I'm Todd Wilkin. This is Issues Etc. 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

0: 253-325-3040, the Lutheran Witness Magazine. Jonathan, here's a related question to the one we tackled before the break. When medical professionals throw out fertilized eggs in the process of surrogacy, are they throwing out a live baby?
1: Again, I mean, think about what that child just asked. That's an incredibly insightful question. I mean, this child has probably seen it on social media or on the news or something, and they're processing it, and they're seeing this actually far clearer than some adults see it. So let me answer the child first. I say, this is a very important question. Let's think through it this way. When did you become you? Well, obviously, at the moment of fertilization. At that moment, all of the genetic information for you was in place. Everything you needed to live was there. All you needed was nutrition and a safe place to grow. So a newly fertilized egg called a zygote is just the first stage in human development. Now, this is important. We're not saying this is the first stage of a potential human. We're saying this is the first stage of a human with potential. From there, this tiny human moves into a blastocyst, then an embryo, and on into a fetus, and a newborn, and an infant, and a toddler, to a child, to a tween, then teen, and onward into young adult, middle-aged adult, and so forth. These are all simply stages of human development. But here's the key. Every stage is fully human. So when medical professionals discard fertilized eggs, i.e. human embryos, they are discarding a tiny human. Obviously, this is something Christians cannot support. These tiny humans bear the image of God. As our tiniest and most vulnerable neighbors, we owe them protection, and most artificial reproduction technologies involve the large-scale destruction of human embryos. And when it comes to surrogacy, this says nothing of the way women are exploited and manipulated for their wombs, as if they can simply be rented. It's dehumanizing to women, and it treats children as if they are something that can be created and owned by any adults that want them. But remember this, no one has the right to a child. Children aren't things. They are humans from the moment of fertilization, and they should be given the same sorts of protection every human has. Okay, so that's where my answer to the child ends. Obviously, this is a hugely important question. This is one being talked about in our culture right now. But like I mentioned, this child's instincts are spot on. Is the fertilized egg a baby? Yes. Now, we don't commonly use the word baby to describe the newly fertilized egg. But then we also don't use the word baby to refer to a preschooler or a teenager, right? Or an adult. Baby tends to refer to a human at a certain stage of development. But like I said to the child, and I think we really need to be clear-eyed on this, from the moment of fertilization, and I should say this, I noticed this, and we probably need to make a corrective on this just in the way we speak, but I think we should probably start using the word fertilization over conception. And that's only because that word conception is being co-opted by some and moved away from fertilization closer to like that point of implantation. So that leaves you this window where you can have a fertilized egg, a human that's not considered, I don't know how they do this, but they're basically not considered conceived until implantation. So really to get at this, we need to go to the point of fertilization so that we can see that we are acknowledging there's a human there, not just at the point of conception / implantation, but at the point of fertilization. So from the moment of fertilization, we have a human. We have a person. Or maybe to go back to what I said in the first answer, maybe we should just put it this way. We have a neighbor, and that means we owe our neighbor something. And I know I've talked about this before. We often hear this question sort of framed in the terms of the rights of the child, right? The child has a right to life. And I agree with that. But as far as I'm aware, Scripture doesn't really spend a lot of time teaching us to focus on rights. Now, Scripture teaches us to do what's right. And further, Scripture teaches us to focus on responsibilities. So it teaches us not to ask, what are my rights, but what are my responsibilities? And I think that's important to understand. So Scripture will teach us to consider what we owe our neighbor. So what is our duty, as Luther is going to put it in the table of duties, right? What's our duty to our neighbor? And Paul talks about this in Romans chapter 13, where he tells us that we owe our neighbor love. So it is our duty to love our neighbor. And I have no idea how it can be loving to discard our neighbor. So when you start to look at surrogacy and start to ask how we are to be loving to our neighbor, it is really hard to see how surrogacy loves the unborn. I mean, especially when you realize that surrogacy and IVF result in more deaths of unborn children than abortion. Right? You process that for a minute. So it's really difficult to see how this is loving the neighbor and how surrogacy loves the surrogate mother. But let me continue back with Romans 13 for a minute. Paul says, and this is such a great phrase, he says, love does no wrong to a neighbor. That is so powerful. Love does no wrong to a neighbor. So here's what I think we really need to get into our heads. The unborn is our neighbor. The unborn is our neighbor. How can discarding an unwanted embryo not be doing wrong to our neighbor? The embryo is human, every bit as human as a toddler or a teenager. Now, let me come back to that point I made on rights. So I alluded to this in my answer to the child. I'm not sure this is typically stated openly, but it sure seems to undergird people's approach to surrogacy and child production and procurement today. And any careful listener will already have issues with the reality of those words, production and procurement. I mean, those are very different from the word procreation. But production and procurement, I mean, that's actually what's going on in surrogacy and IVF and sperm donation and so forth. These are about producing and procuring children for the adults who want them. Like I said, procreation is something very different. Procreation is about receiving the gift of life. So nonetheless, the underlying thinking in surrogacy and IVF and donor conceptions seems to be, now, like I said, I don't see this always really stated out loud, but the underlying assumption, the thing under the surface there seems to be this: adults have the right to children. So what I want to ask your listeners, Todd, is this. Is that true? Do adults have the right to children? Now, I'm not asking if adults want children, and I am not for a second questioning the deep human desire for children, and I am not disparaging the husband and wife who struggle with fertility and desperately want children. So I am not downplaying that very real desire. What I'm asking is if adults have the right to produce and procure children. Does Scripture speak that way? So for listeners, just for a minute, take a mental journey through history and see if you can identify other times or contexts in which people believed they had a right to obtain other people, to select them based on desired attributes, and to discard them if they became undesirable to them. Right? It shouldn't be too hard to think through. Now, to be clear, I am not suggesting that big fertility is the same as antebellum slavery, but I really don't know how we can deny certain chilling similarities. Slavery certainly did not regard the enslaved as neighbors. Child production and procurement doesn't regard the unborn as neighbors. So this is why I struggle so much with that rights talk that I hear today, because I think it feeds the sort of me-centered mentality that is insatiably hungry in the fallen human heart. So that's why I prefer just speak like the catechism does, just talk about responsibilities, or if you want to use the catechism term, duty, whichever one's fine. So we need to ask, what is our responsibility to the unborn? What do we owe the unborn? Now, I know that some may say, well, surrogacy gives them life that they wouldn't have had. And I'll say, okay, maybe. At least the ones who survive. But the process results in more dead children than abortion. That's pretty chilling. That's a hard thing in my mind. It's a really hard thing to hold up as virtuous. And I also want to add this, so we're clear. Look, I'm not, and nobody is questioning the worth of any child conceived through these technologies. That child, regardless of how he or she was conceived, bears the image of God and bears all the dignity that that reality conveys. But here's the thing. Surrogacy really isn't about the child. Surrogacy is about the desires of the adults. And I know we've talked about this before, so I won't rehash it here. But for any listeners, if you want to dig into this, you need to check out Them Before Us with Katie Faust. Just Google it, Them Before Us, look it up. And issues, Todd, you've done many interviews with Katie. I would say to everyone, listen to all of them because she's top notch. She and her team, they're doing great work because what they're doing is they're forcing us to put children before adults. So Katie and your team, keep it up. Keep it up because you are forcing us away from an adult's right way of thinking, adult rights or adult-centric way of thinking, to a neighbor responsibility way of thinking. Nobody has the right to another person, to own them, to procure them, to trait select them. What we have is a responsibility to our neighbor, from the unborn to the aged to everyone in between. We owe them love. And I'll just add this and end with this. But Paul in Romans 13 goes out of his way to tell us what he means when he says that we owe our neighbor love. He does not have any sort of squishy affirmation ideology in mind. He defines love with the Ten Commandments. You want to know what it means to love your neighbor, what your responsibilities are toward your neighbor, from the unborn to the aged? Study the Ten Commandments. That's what you owe your neighbor, and the unborn is your neighbor.
0: It's our Kids Have Questions series with Pastor Jonathan Connor. I'm Todd Wilkin. 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
0: 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Welcome back. I'm Todd Wilkin. This is Issues Etc. It's our series, Kids Have Questions, with Pastor Jonathan Connor. A simple question, Pastor Connor, does human life matter?
11: Yeah, this is another one of those, which seems like a very basic question. And let me offer this. It's very tempting to offer kind of a dismissive answer. Of course it matters. But especially when it's coming from a child, and they're really trying to process this, we need to help them understand why it matters and how significantly it matters. It's a big deal. So my general approach here is never pass up the opportunity to teach. Don't pass that up. And sometimes the simplest questions provide the best opportunity to teach. So don't pass that opportunity up. Or maybe I can put it this way. Don't pass up the opportunity to confess Jesus. Just don't pass it up. There's a softball thrown out here for you. Take a good swing at it and give a good answer. So I say, great question. Here's the very short answer. If God doesn't exist, then human life doesn't matter at all. We're just marking time until the end, till we die. If God does exist, human life matters eternally. Now, let me give you two illustrations of this. The first quote is from a Darwinian atheist named William Provine. The second is from Christian apologist C.S. Lewis. And for listeners' sake, both of these men are now dead. So I say, note the difference. Here's Provine. Let me summarize my views on what modern evolutionary biology tells us loud and clear. There are no gods, no purposes, no goal-directed forces of any kind. There is no life after death. When I die, I'm absolutely certain that I'm going to be dead. That's the end for me. There is no ultimate foundation for ethics, no ultimate meaning to life, and no free will for humans either. End quote. Yeah, pretty cheery quote, huh? Now, C.S. Lewis offers this. He says, next to the blessed sacrament itself, your neighbor is the holiest object presented to your senses. So I say to the child, so if God doesn't exist, human life doesn't matter at all. If God does exist, human life matters eternally. Okay, so let me expand upon that now. Like I said, I know this question feels like a gimme. You want to say, of course human life matters. But why? Why does it matter? Because what we want our listeners to understand is this. The question is only a gimme in a theistic worldview, and I'm going to argue specifically a Christian worldview. And I would argue that most especially it's a gimme in the Christian worldview because of the incarnation of Jesus Christ. Now, other religions have accounts of God creating mankind, but only Christianity has the incarnation of Jesus, right? God wearing our skin. That is such a remarkable thought. I mean, poetry and art and so much literature has been based on that thought of the incarnation of God in Jesus Christ. It's so phenomenal. But I'm going to come back to that, okay? I want to show the opposite first. To appreciate the unique nature and the value of human life, I'm going to start with a worldview that offers a completely different answer. So you heard me quote from William Provine. He was pretty clear. But I want to slow down. I want to flesh this out. And I'm actually going to ask C.S. Lewis to help us do it. I want to quote him a little bit at length here from his essay, which is a great essay, On Living in an Atomic Age. So for listeners, you can Google this, On Living in an Atomic Age. Lewis wrote this in 1948. It's really insightful. But here's what he does in it. He considers life from the perspective of a naturalist. And this is a good activity, like a good mental activity to do from time to time. Adopt mentally the perspective of the opposite and ask what the world looks like from their perspective. But why he's doing this is because he wants to expose naturalism's utter bankruptcy for human meaning and for human worth. If naturalism is true, not only does human life mean nothing, even though, you know, you got people like Richard Dawkins, they like to talk about creating what they call proximate meaning. Okay, which is just silly. And Lewis is going to expose this kind of thinking. But nonetheless, we'll get to that in a minute. So if naturalism is true, it's not just that human life has no meaning. It's that every last atom in this universe has no meaning. So I want to have us listen to Lewis because he's so insightful. So I'll start here. He says, if nature is all that exists, in other words, if there is no God and no life of some quite different sort somewhere outside nature, then all stories will end in the same way. In a universe from which all life is banished without possibility of return, it will have been an accidental flicker and there will be no one even to remember it. And then he goes on and says this. Let us suppose that nothing ever has existed or ever will exist except this meaningless play of atoms in space and time, that by a series of 100th changes, it has regrettably produced things like ourselves, conscious beings who now know that their own consciousness is an accidental result of the whole meaningless process and is therefore itself meaningless, though to us, alas, it feels significant. So, end quote there for now. The question is, if that's true, then what? Lewis will propose three options, and I really want to play them out because I not only want to expose naturalism as totally bankrupt here, but I want to appreciate how significant the Christian confession for the meaning of life is. So Lewis says this. In this situation, there are, I think, three things one might do. Now, I just want to warn you, the first one is pretty stark, but this is what Lewis is forcing us to do. He's saying, we have to take this seriously. And so he is taking it seriously. So his first answer is, like I said, it's pretty shocking. He says, number one, you might commit suicide. Nature, which has blindly, accidentally given me for my torment this consciousness, which demands meaning and value in a universe that offers neither, has luckily also given me the means of getting rid of it. I return the unwelcome gift. I will be fooled no longer. So that's option number one. That's pretty sobering. Option number two, he says, you might decide simply to have as good a time as possible. The universe is a universe of nonsense, but since you are here, grab what you can. Unfortunately, however, there is on these terms so very little left to grab, only the coarsest sensual pleasures. You can't, except in the lowest animal sense, be in love with a girl if you know and keep on remembering that all the beauties both of her person and of her character are a momentary and accidental pattern produced by the collision of atoms, and that your own response to them is only a sort of psychic phosphorescence arising from the behavior of your genes. You can't go on getting any very serious pleasure from music if you know and remember that its air of significance is a pure illusion, that you like it only because your nervous system is irrationally conditioned to like it. You may still, in the lowest sense, have a quote-unquote good time, but just insofar as it becomes very good, just insofar as it ever threatens to push you on from cold sensuality into real warmth and enthusiasm and joy, so far you will be forced to feel the hopeless disharmony between your own emotions and the universe in which you really live. Okay, end quote there for a minute. Here's what he's saying. He's saying, okay, maybe you'll say, oh, well, I'll just live for pleasure. Or to go back to what I said about Dawkins a minute ago, when he talks about proximate meaning, like you can carve out proximate meaning in a meaningless universe. So I'm just gonna carve out my little islands of pleasure and purpose. Lewis just calls foul. He says, it doesn't work. If the whole thing is a sham, if the whole show is going dark when it's over, no lights are going to be left burning on your little island. You're just a meaningless sack of cells headed toward non-existence. You can't carve out any proximate meaning out of that. Then Lewis offers one more option. He says, three, you may defy the universe. You may say, let it be irrational. I am not. Let it be merciless. I will have mercy. By whatever curious chance it has produced me, now that I am here, I will live according to human values. I know the universe will win in the end, but what is that to me? I will go down fighting. Amid all this wastefulness, I will persevere. Amid all this competition, I will make sacrifices. But Lewis says, he says, it won't work. So he adds this. You hold up our own human standards against the idiocy of the universe. That is, we talk as if our own standards were something outside the universe, which can be contrasted with it, as if we could judge the universe by some standard borrowed from another source. But if nature is the only thing in existence, then of course there can be no other source for our standards. They must, like everything else, be the unintended and meaningless outcome of blind forces. Far from being a light beyond nature, whereby nature can be judged, they are only the way in which anthropods of our species feel when the atoms under our own skulls get into certain states, those states being produced by causes quite irrational, unhuman, and non-moral. Thus, the very ground on which we defy nature crumbles under our feet. The standard we are applying is tainted at the source. If our standards are derived from this meaningless universe, they must be as meaningless as it. End quote. Now, Lewis has more to offer. I highly encourage our listeners to look it up on Living in Atomic Age. But I want us to appreciate not only how bankrupt naturalism is, right? So we just kind of went to their position. We looked at the world from their worldview. But I want us to appreciate how rich and remarkable Christianity's answer to the question of human meaning is. We are image bearers of God. More than that, we are redeemed image bearers of God. So like I said earlier, Jesus is wearing our skin. So the incarnation is this profound declaration of God, of the extent of his love for us, of how deeply meaningful our lives are. And I want to close with just a simple little verse from one of Paul Gerhardt's hymns. This is a Christmas hymn, but it says it so well. It's on the incarnation. It's, "O Jesus Christ, thy manger is." And I know for a lot of our listeners, this is not as well known as some of our hymns. You need to look this one up. "O Jesus Christ, thy manger is." It's in Lutheran Service book. It's hymn 372, or just Google it and listen to it. Get the lyrics. It's so profound. But verse number 4 says this, and every Christmas when I sing this, it's hard for me not to choke up. I mean, I just have a hard time finishing these words because it hits me every time. And I'm going to close with this. "Thou Christian heart, whoe'er thou art, be of good cheer and let no sorrow move thee. For God's own child in mercy mild joins thee to him. How greatly God must love thee."
0: Are there any biblical or specific names that we should call our children?
11: All right. This is a great question. I'm excited for this one. Let me answer with the child first. Okay. On the one hand, parents are free to give their children whatever name they prefer. On the other, names matter. In many cultures, and certainly in biblical times, names meant something. For example, we see God changing Abram's name to Abraham. Abram meant exalted father. Abraham means father of a multitude. So God altered Abraham's name to remind him of the promise he had made to him to multiply his offspring. And Jesus called Simon Peter, which means rock, and Jesus indicated that he was going to build his church on Peter's rock-like confession of Christ. So naming a child gives parents the opportunity to consider what meaning they want to ascribe to their child. As such, parents, especially Christian parents, may want to avoid cultural trends. Perhaps they will consider a biblical name or a significant Christian figure in history. My wife and I incorporated both biblical and familial names into our children's names. Parents are free to choose as they would like, but discerning parents will appreciate the importance of a good and meaningful name. Perhaps Proverbs 22:1 says it best, "A good name is to be chosen rather than great riches." Okay, so that's where my answer to the child ends. But like I said, I think this is just such a fascinating question, and I love the curiosity of a child. Now, and I realize, look, Proverbs 22 isn't technically about parents picking their child's name. It's more about choosing to live in such a way that you gain a good name or a good reputation rather than being obsessed with getting rich. But I do think that there's wisdom in choosing a good name. So questions like, with what people or family group are we identifying our child? What story are we telling with their name? So now this is just my opinion. But I think we need to think beyond trends or what's cool. I think we should really reflect upon, for instance, our faith history, maybe our familial history, our people group history. And I'm not saying, this is important, I'm not saying this in any sort of ethnic purity sense at all. What I'm saying is that everybody has a story, all of us. And this story helps ground us in time and space. So in what story or stories are we and our children situated? And I think we see this all throughout Scripture. I mentioned, you know, for example, God changing people's names to situate them in his story. But how often do we see this throughout Scripture, where the parents are naming their children on the basis of the story where they find themselves, or how they see God working in the story, or where they saw themselves like in God's larger salvation narrative? Like, so you have Abraham and Sarah, they named their child Isaac. He laughs because Sarah had laughed when she heard that she'd have a child. And you can see this, like, read Leah and Rachel as they name their children over and over again. They're basing it on how they see God working. Or Hannah with Samuel, for instance. She says, "I have asked for him from the Lord." And we know that Samuel sounds like the Hebrew word for heard of God. So I've been heard of God. I asked him and God heard. So what they were doing, and here's the wisdom I think parents can take, they were situating their children in God's story and how they saw themselves and their children in the story. Now, obviously, this is not a hard and fast rule of Scripture. It's not even a rule of Scripture at all, but it's something I think we see pretty consistently throughout Scripture And I think it was just one more way that they were being very intentional about anchoring their children in their story and in God's story. And I think there's a lot of wisdom there when it comes to the names we choose.
0: Pastor Jonathan Connor is pastor of Zion Lutheran Church in Manning, Iowa. Jonathan, thank you very much.
11: Thanks a lot, Todd.
0: When we come back, Dr. Joel Bierman of Concordia Seminary joins us to talk about a deeper understanding of the Sabbath commandment.

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5: This is Pastor Matthew Harrison, President of the Lutheran Church Missouri Synod. 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And Jesus died for the sins of every man, woman, and child from every land and every nation. Life begins at conception. 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And every student, parent, and teacher is created in the very image of God. There's right and wrong, and we know which is which from the Ten Commandments. 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Marriage is the lifelong union of one man and one woman. 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To find a Lutheran Church Missouri Synod school near you, visit lcms.org/schools.
6: There was blood pouring everywhere, and yet, in a certain way, I felt very safe because I had God on my side. 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
10: The devil is always tempting us to build our faith on our faith. 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
11: Canadian Pipers love Issues, etc.
0: Why doesn't God make it so that we can talk to people in heaven? Why does it feel like you have to be like others to fit in or have friends? Greetings and welcome to Issues, etc., coming to you live from the studios of Lutheran Public Radio in Collinsville, Illinois. I'm Todd Wilkin. Thanks for tuning us in. It'll be part 29 of our series, Kids Have Questions, with Pastor Jonathan Connor. We'll spend a little time with Mark Hemingway of Real Clear Investigations, getting an update on the 2024 U.S. presidential race. And then it's Our responses to your unanswered Bible questions, Pastor Brian Ketchelmeyer, Pastor Brian Wolfmiller, will be alongside to answer all those questions. Pastor Jonathan Cotter is pastor of Zion Lutheran Church in Manning, Iowa. Jonathan, welcome back.
12: Thanks for having me, Todd.
0: First question, so why do you give us homework if you know that some people don't do it?
12: I love this question. And I love when kids, I mean, sometimes, you know, adults were so tactful in the way we ask questions. And you got to give this kid credit because she was honest with me, like, I don't do my homework, so why do you keep giving it to us, right? But there's some really important things for teaching purposes that I want to get to. So let me answer the child first, then we'll dig in. So I say, great question. Let's ask it this way. Why did Jesus give us commands if he knew some people wouldn't keep them? Why does the government make laws when they know some people won't keep them? Why do athletic associations make rules when they know some athletes won't follow them? Would you have all of them drop their commands, their laws, and their rules? What would that leave us with? Chaos. So let's return to confirmation. Jesus commanded his church to baptize and to teach how to keep his commandments. So homework is part of how we do this. It's how we teach what Jesus has commanded and how we teach to keep his commandments. Will everyone do the homework? No. Will everyone keep Jesus' commandments? No. Does that mean it's a waste of time? No. Keeping Jesus' commandments and doing your confirmation homework teaches you how to live as God's redeemed child. It teaches you how to confess the faith. It teaches you the path of wisdom and joy. You may choose to reject that, and that's on you. But I may not choose not to teach it. Could we accomplish it without homework? Yes, it would require parents to teach and to model the faith at home. But then this is actually the definition of homework. It's doing the work at home. So teaching and living the faith requires it being practiced at home. Homework enables you to do this. Okay, so that's where my answer to the child ends. Let's take a few minutes and really reflect upon this, though. Because on the one hand, I mean, I know this is like the age-old question, right? Why do we have to do homework? And I'm sure I asked this as a kid, Todd, you probably asked this as a kid. We all did, right? And I am no advocate of homework just for homework's sake. I mean, that's a waste of time. But here's the thing I want parents to understand. And I'll just put this as plainly as I can, but being a parent requires homework. But let me make sure I'm being clear, though, okay? Scripture tells us over and over again to discipline our children, to teach them the faith, right? To bring them up in the discipline and instruction of the Lord. So like you can think of Deuteronomy chapter 6, just one place. You shall teach God's commandments diligently to your children and shall talk of them when you sit in your house and when you walk by the way, and when you lie down, and when you rise. Well, I mean, do we realize what it's talking about there? Homework. So can you do that without confirmation homework? Well, yes, you can, absolutely. I mean, parents who are listening now, look, you have all the tools you need to do this without ever doing, quote unquote, confirmation homework, right? You have your Bible, you have your catechism, you have your hymnal. You got that? I mean, you're set. You are good to go. But here's the thing. You are going to have to do the work, and wait for it, at home. Okay, so confirmation homework is designed to help you parents, to help you do that. So I tell my parents here at Zion that I give the homework to facilitate the conversations that Scripture exhorts them to have in the home. See, the homework is there to give parents a reason to talk about the faith, a reason to talk about the hard questions, a reason to talk about sensitive topics, a reason to talk about identity and sexuality and creation and government. I mean, and on. Because see, parents, what homework does is it forces you to do what you're supposed to be doing as parents. Actually, what is so easy to neglect doing because we're doing all the important things that our world tells us that we should be doing, right? I mean, going to dance practice and to ball practice and swim meets and concerts and plays and debates and on. And All of these things can have a good place in a child's upbringing. But confirmation homework forces you, it forces you to make room for the conversations you are commanded by God to have with your children. Now, this doesn't happen often, but I have had parents who have come to me and they have actually thanked me for confirmation homework and for making them do sermon notes precisely because of this reason, because it has facilitated meaningful conversations that they may not have had otherwise. So parents, here, try this sometime, okay? Go to your pastor and thank him for confirmation homework. He'll be shocked. Trust me. Just thank him for it. Now, I should also say this because I think we should understand what I'm saying. I'm assuming this, but parents, confirmation homework is something you should be participating in. That's the whole point of it. If you're making your child do this alone, you are neglecting your responsibility because the one who's instructed to teach the faith to your children, it's you. It's the parent. Confirmation homework, it's just simply a tool to help you do what God has commanded you to do. So I mean that you need to do the work together. You need to have the conversations together. That's the whole point. Okay, I want to offer one more thing here because I mentioned the need to teach the faith at home with or without confirmation homework. So let me offer one practical way to do that, one way to ensure you're teaching the faith at home, even without confirmation homework. Let's just put confirmation homework aside just for a moment. Because kids aren't in confirmation class their entire childhoods. So I call it, and you can call it whatever you want, but I call it your one thing. I call it your one thing. Here's how it works. So you go to church during the week, right? You participate in the liturgy, the hymns, the prayers. You listen to the sermon. You receive the sacrament. And then you go home. Well, how are you going to talk about what you heard? Because you need to be talking about what you heard. How do you do that? Sometimes that's hard. So here's what I'm going to suggest. Try this. Have everyone in your family share their one thing. So everybody needs to share one thing they heard, one thing that stood out to them, one question that popped into their head. They have to share one thing. So like instead of complaining because the sermon was too long, or that you didn't like the hymns the pastor picked, force yourselves to talk about one thing that was meaningful to you. It doesn't have to be huge. That's not the point. It can be really simple. It can be from the sermon. It can be from the liturgy. It can be from the hymns. It can be from the church architecture, something you noticed in the stained glass or at the altar symbolism or the baptism symbolism, whatever. But everybody has to share one thing. And that's your homework. Now you may say, well, I'm single. Well, if you're single, you can journal your one thing, or you could try this. You can get on the phone and share your one thing with a friend or a family member. It's your homework. See, the point is the discipline. Here's the point of listening and confessing. So from the family circle, we're to take our one thing into our friend circle or into our community circles or into our different groups we're in. And then throughout the week, as we read scripture individually or as a family, here's what we do. We get in the habit of listening and confessing, of listening for and confessing our one thing. So this is how you can make family devotions actually work. Because I know, like, I think sometimes in the church, I mean, there are some wonderful models, and I don't want to downplay them for a second because they're really good. A lot of people find them to be very helpful. But sometimes I think we set up these sort of elaborate structures for how we're going to do family devotions. And for a lot of people, they try it and they fail, at least they feel like they fail, and then they can't get the habit going. So this is a simple way to get in the habit, and you can build on it from there. So that's the point, is to get a habit, you do one simple habit and then you can build. You can't start with the whole structure. You got to start with one thing. So you're going to read a chapter as a family or as an individual, or even just a part of a chapter, maybe just a section. And then you have everybody share their one thing. So this is key. You're not asking what does this mean to you question. No, it's not when we're not asking that question. That's not how we're doing, reading the Bible. It's not a good way to read the Bible at all. We're not saying, what does it mean to you? We're saying, what did you hear? Now confess it. And you may discover when you do this that you're going to come up with portions of the text you don't understand. And you say, well, what do I do then? If I'm the dad doing devotions at home and we come across a section, I don't know what it means. Okay, you go ask your pastor. So try this. I mean, you'll just shock him. You'll walk up and say, Pastor, we were reading the Bible as a family. And then once your pastor kind of regains consciousness, because you're actually reading the Bible as a family or as an individual, then you can say, and we have a question. I am sure he'll be thrilled to answer. In fact, let me give you an example. I just got an email earlier in the week from one of my confirmation students. She was confirmed last year. And she says in her email, I was reading in the Bible this week, and I have three questions. So the first thing I said to her in my response was, hey, way to go reading your Bible. That is fantastic. Keep it up. And so she wanted to ask questions, and she asked her pastor. So great, go ask your pastor. So here's the thing. Back to the confirmation question. With or without confirmation homework, every Christian has homework. And truth be told here, we need to get cracking on it, all right? If you want to know why so many of our young people, honestly, this is my opinion, I think the data will back it up here. You want to know why they fall away and why so many of our adults can scarcely confess and defend the faith? It's because we're just not doing our homework. We aren't having these conversations in the home. So if we want to equip our young people to confess the faith, we have to talk about the faith in the home. And that means homework. So again, just to make it as simple as possible, because I don't want to put such a burden on people that they feel so overwhelmed that they can't do it. That's why I'm saying aim for one thing and get really good at hearing that one thing and confessing it. And then over time, you can certainly build on that. You can build your family devotional structure and how you want that to look. And you can build on that in your conversations with other people. But practice that one thing, because everybody, and here's what I'll just end with this, everybody, whether we're talking about in the divine service or in personal devotions at home, everybody can get one thing. And that's the thing I think that throws us off so often, is we think we're not knowledgeable enough, so we're kind of scared away from it. No, we just need to focus on one thing, hear it, confess it, and then do our homework by doing that at home. And I think great things will happen because of it.
0: Pastor Jonathan Connor is our guest. He's pastor of Zion Lutheran Church in Manning, Iowa. It's part 29 of our series with him, Kids Have Questions. On the other side, why does it feel like I have to be like other kids to have friends?
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0: Welcome back to Issues Etc. I'm Todd Bolkin. On this Thursday, July the 25th, it's part 29 of our series, Kids Have Questions. Pastor Jonathan Connor is our guest. Next question, why does it feel like I have to be like kids to have friends? What is this child asking?
12: Oh, yeah, this child is not alone. This is such a standard question that even adults have this question, right? They're really asking, you know, how do I feel like I belong? How do I fit in? Why do I feel like I have to be like them to fit in? Because if I don't, because look, every kid knows this. They may not be able to put it into words clearly, but they all like to think, well, I'm independent. I don't care what people think. That's not true. It's simply not true. Because every era has this. You know, when I was a kid, there was a certain range of styles that were acceptable. I mean, I grew up during the tight rolling the jeans era, right? So yeah, I'm glad that went away. That was pretty goofy. But man, if you were the kid who didn't tight roll your jeans, forget it. You're out, right? So there's a range of acceptability. And if you're in that range, okay, you're okay. But every kid knows if you step outside of it, forget it. You're done. So this kid is really struggling with that. And I think it's an age-old question, but it's one that, you know, parents who are listening, your kids have this question. They may not have it in exactly those words, but they have this question. They're wrestling with it. And

0: You can meet and hear Molly Hemingway, Robert Spencer, Megan Basham, Matt Harrison, Aaron Hawley, Brian Wolfmiller, and Will Wheaton at the 2026 Issues Etc. 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
1: But friends aren't everything. Here's what I'm saying. The most important relationship in your life right now, after your relationship with Jesus, is the one with your parents. Further, you have the opportunity to develop meaningful relationships with adults at church. The dividing of kids into ages and grades is a pretty artificial dividing that our culture does. Once you graduate from school, the world won't be like that. You will interact with all generations. So you can start that now. In fact, I think that's the best plan. It's not good for kids only to focus all their attention on kids their age. They need to spend time with people who are mature and not so susceptible to peer pressure. So be kind to other kids, but don't get too obsessed with trying to fit in to make friends. Friends are good, but they're not everything. There's way more to life than same age peer friends. All right, so I'm going to stop there with the kid, and let me now dig in a little bit here, because there's a lot here that I want to highlight. I think there's some practical wisdom we all need to take away. So first, like I said, friends are good, but friends aren't everything. So I highly encourage your listeners, Todd, to read Dr. Leonard Sachs's book, The Collapse of Parenting, because he lays out the evidential support for this. But here's one of his main points. Parents prioritize the parent-child relationship over the peer-peer relationship. And he's adamant on this. Let me give you just a brief quote from his book. He says this, fight for time with your child. Cancel or forgo after-school activities, if need be, in order to have more evening meals together. Your kids can't attach to you if they hardly ever see you. And turn the devices off. End quote. But here's the thing with peer-peer relationships. This is why he's really emphasizing the parent-child relationship. Because here's the thing with peer-peer relationships. They are inherently unstable. They are by nature uncertain. And then when you throw social media into the mix, I mean, you're just adding accelerant to the blaze. So you've got kids. They're trying to build their identities on the constantly shifting opinions and whims of other kids. So Sachs actually says this produces, he calls it fragile kids. Here's what he says. He asks the question. He says, why are American kids today so fragile? The fundamental reason is the breaking of the bonds across generations, so that kids now value the opinions of same age peers or their own self-constructed self-concept more than they care about the good regard of their parents and other adults. And then he says this, the opposite of fragility is the willingness to fail. When kids are secure in the unconditional acceptance of their parents, they can find the courage to venture and to fail. When kids value the good regard of their peers or their own self-concept above the good regard of their parents, they lose the willingness to fail. They become fragile. End quote. Okay, so it's that unconditional acceptance of the parents that's critical here. That is not a part of the peer world. It's simply not there. But that's where a lot of our kids, that's where they live. It's where they're spending most of their time. It's where they're trying to build their identity. And it's just a terrifying thing. Let me just give your listeners maybe an image, and maybe some of your listeners can identify with this. So my family, we did our great Midwestern tour back in June to visit family, and we have a big loop to make through the Midwestern states to see family. So we stayed up in Wisconsin several days, then we were in Indiana for a few days, then we spent a night in Missouri for one night, and then we completed our 2,000-mile loop back up here into Iowa. So that meant a lot of different bedrooms with a lot of different setups. And that means having to think really hard in the middle of the night about which way the bathroom is, right? So listeners, you know how this goes, right?

0: You wake up to go to the bathroom and you need to remember, first of all, where you are, where the furniture is, where the tripping hazards are, or where the toe stubbing hazards are. And when you wake up and you don't know where you are, you can't remember which bedroom you're sleeping in, it could be a disorienting thing. It could even be a scary thing, especially for if you got a little age under your belt and you know that falling, it's a terrifying thing to think about. It's just not pleasant. Now, here's what I want you to see. Imagine if somebody moved the furniture every night after you fell asleep. Every night, someone moves the furniture. You can never assume it's going to stay where you left it when you went to sleep. Now you ask yourself, what would that do to you? All right. That is the world our kids are living in when we prioritize the peer-peer relationship. And like I said, you add social media to this, it just gets exponentially worse because nothing is secure. And like I mentioned with the child, and this is important just to cue in on this, the way we segregate ages at school, this is totally detached from reality. So, you know, all the 6 and the 7 year olds, they live in this bubble. All the 10 and 11 year olds, they live in this bubble over here. And the 15, 16 year olds, they live in that bubble over there. Listeners, ask yourself, is that the way reality is? Not at all. I mean, that's actually an exceedingly myopic version of reality. If we want kids who are fitted for reality, then we need to have our kids live as much as we can in reality as it is. And I will tell you, the church is a great place to accomplish that because we have a built-in generation mixer, at least we should. So, I mean, this is one of the reasons that personally, I think kids need to be in church with their parents, not sent off to children's church. That's my opinion, but I think that's really important. And I know that'll step onto people's toes, but the way I see it, Jesus did not establish an adult church and a children's church. He established church. But I think a lot of us have bought into this mentality, like that we go to church to kind of hear an inspirational or a motivational speaker, to listen to a lecture, you know, like a, just an inspired lecture, or to hear basically like a Christianized TED talk of sorts. And honestly, kids get in the way of that, right? But that's the wrong mentality. Because church, this is the way I've been thinking of it lately, and I'm really basing this off of the explanation to the third article of the Creed, but church is about gathering with the gathered to receive the gifts of God. Gathering with the gathered to receive the gifts of God. So are kids a part of the gathered? Absolutely they are. They need to gather with the gathered. They are members of the church. They should be with the church. But for our purposes for now, we need to find ways to have the generations interact in conversations before and in conversations after worship, in congregational activities, right? Parents, there's no reason why your kids can't join the adult choir. That would be a great thing. There's no reason why kids can't be involved in a meaningful capacity in some of the committees at church. Maybe there could be a more intergenerational feel to Bible class. It's especially important for our kids today who have been age segregated in the schools. And I mean, just about everything they do, they're age segregated. I think this is even more important for these kids because they're continually and repeatedly being dropped into this inherently unstable and fragile and honestly immature identity culture. And it's doing terrible things to them for their mental health. So for parents, just prioritize parent-child relationships over peer-peer relationships. In fact, I do whole presentations on this for Luther Family Service, but I'm just going to throw in just a few bullet points here just so I can take this abstract concept and make it just as concrete as possible. So just a few bullet points. How do we emphasize, focus on the parent-child relationship? You take family walks in nature. You play family games. Okay, next one. This may be like a real challenge to some of our listeners, but restructure your family living space by removing screens and placing open-ended activities in it to encourage interaction. So for a lot of us, a lot of our living spaces look basically like ancient high places with the TV as the family altar, right? I think that's a problem. I think we need to get screens out of the bedrooms. I think we need to eat meals together. In fact, Jonathan Haidt, he writes this in The Anxious Generation. He says, perhaps the most important embodied activity that binds people together is eating. That's incredibly insightful. He's spot on. Next, read books aloud as a family. Do read alouds, even if you have older kids. My kids love this. So by taking the screens out of the family gathering space, it enables this. And what this does is it develops what we call a familect, so a family dialect. And it unifies the family. That's really important. And do this with scripture. Read scripture aloud. And what should be obvious, go to church together, right? Parents, the most important relationship for your child after his relationship with Jesus is his relationship with you, because the world is undermining this relationship at every turn, even to the point of deceiving you into believing that the peer-peer relationship is more important. Well, maybe I'll just ask the question this way. I mean, how's that working out for us as a culture? How's that going for our kids? Now, don't mishear me. Yes, of course, our kids need friends. What they need more, though, more foundationally, is a rock-solid relationship with their parents. So I'm going to go back, and I'm going to end with this, but I'm going to go back to my earlier example about the bedroom and moving the furniture. Here's what kids need. They need the furniture to stay put. They need to be able to take it for granted. They need to know that it's not going anywhere overnight. So parents, that's you. They need to be able to take you for granted. That's how we make resilient kids. So we are parents. We are the unmoving furniture of their life. And that will allow our kids to move confidently through their world. They need to know we're not going anywhere. Their peers are great, but they are constantly moving reality. But not us parents, not us. For the sake of our kids, we're not moving.
1: 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You're connected to Issues, Etc. I'm Todd Wilkin. 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We will work. 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When we come back, another question: why doesn't God make it so that we can talk to people in heaven?

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0: 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Ascension of Christ Lutheran, Beverly Hills, Michigan. Concordia Lutheran, Wilmington, Delaware. Grace Lutheran, Clarksville, Tennessee. Emmanuel Lutheran, Fairview, Texas. Messiah Lutheran, Keller, Texas. Our Savior Lutheran, Westminster, Massachusetts. Redeemer Lutheran, Mandeville, Louisiana. St. John Lutheran, Paulina, Iowa. St. Paul Lutheran, Munster, Indiana. 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Welcome back. I'm Todd Wilkin. This is Issues Etc. It's our series, Kids Have Questions. Pastor Jonathan Connor is our guest. Next question, Jonathan. Why doesn't God make it so that we can talk to people in heaven?
5: Isn't that another great question? Don't you love the questions kids ask? Surely adults listening, you have had that question before. We've all thought about it. I love that kids are bold enough to ask it. So I say, that's a great question. And then I just acknowledge, I don't know. I suppose God could do that, but it raises all sorts of interesting questions. Would we have to set up appointments? Would people in heaven want to talk to us? Would we spend more time talking to them than praying to God and listening to his word? Would it distract us from God's word? Would we start to revere rival saints so that our church had our favorites and another church had their favorites? I suspect it could get pretty chaotic pretty fast. Just look at the hundreds of saints the Roman Catholic Church has for just about every area of life. St. Francis of Assisi, St. Catherine of Siena, St. Joseph, St. Valentine, St. Christopher, St. Patrick, St. Jude, St. Thaddeus, St. Teresa of Avila, St. Felix, St. Victor, and St. Lucy, and on and on and on it goes. And each is supposed to specialize in different areas so that if you need something in particular in that area, you're supposed to ask them to pray for you for that thing. So maybe it's best that we can't talk to people in heaven. So my answer to the child ends there, but let's expand upon that a little bit. First, we do need to acknowledge that we don't know why God doesn't allow us to talk to people in heaven. I mean, as far as I'm aware, and if there's a listener who knows better, share, but Scripture doesn't tell us why. So I don't think I can give a thus saith the Lord answer on this one. But like I said, the question does allow us to reflect a little bit on heaven and the redeemed who are there. I think it raises a lot of interesting questions, which I think in the process maybe helps us come to an answer. But nonetheless, I can't give you a thus saith the Lord. But I wondered with the child, and I said, what would we need to make appointments? And I know that may sound like I'm being a little bit funny, but I'm not really. Because if we believe their souls of those who have confessed Christ, that their souls are alive in the presence of Jesus, then it's not like they're floating around in a cloud with nothing to do, like looking for somebody to talk to. So would we call them out from the presence of Jesus to talk to them? Hey, come on out here. I want to talk to you, right? And then what happens if more than one of us wants to talk to them at the same time? So do they have supernatural powers like God to hear multiple voices at the same time? So this is one of the things that I wonder about with all the saints that Rome claims. And actually, it's something the Apology of the Augsburg Confession, it asks the same question, basically. So you got this saint, okay? Let's just pick whatever saint you're thinking of. This so-and-so saint is supposed to listen to requests about this, and that one over there is supposed to listen to this request about that. But ask yourself, and what happens if multiple people start asking at the same time? Look, if you're a parent, this isn't very hard to imagine. I have six kids. Sometimes I have multiple kids at the same time trying to talk to me, and I have to say, stop, whoa, whoa, whoa, I cannot hear you all at once. This happens in confirmation class all the time. I'm always saying, whoa, whoa, whoa, stop, stop, stop. Put your hand up one at a time. I can't, I don't have God powers to hear you all at once. I can only do one at a time. So think about saints in heaven. Do they somehow get some sort of omniscience when they go to heaven? Do they have some sort of omnipotence where they can deal with everything at once? So I mentioned the Apology. The Apology says, some evidently attribute divinity to the saints, namely that they can discern the silent thoughts of our minds. That's in Apology 21. And what I want to ask is this then. So are these saints in heaven so busy dealing with people's requests that they never get to focus on the point of heaven, which is Jesus? So I think it's worth asking, right? Do the saints in heaven want to talk to us? Now, I want to be clear on this. I'm not suggesting saints in heaven have no love or no care for their loved ones on earth, right? Or even that they might pray for the saints on earth. And on this one, I'll just quote again. It's a little bit longer quote, but I need to quote the Apology again on this, on Article 21 on the Invocation of Saints. They say this, to be sure, concerning the saints, we grant that in heaven they pray for the church in general, just as they prayed for the entire church while living. Nevertheless, there are no testimonies in Scripture about the dead praying, except that a dream recorded in 2 Maccabees. Moreover, even supposing that the saints do pray for the church, it still does not follow that they are to be invoked. However, our confession affirms only this much, that Scripture does not teach us to call upon the saints or to ask the saints for help, because neither a command nor a promise nor an example from Scripture about invoking saints can be brought forward. It follows that the conscience can find no certainty about such invocation without the testimony of Scripture. From what source do we know that the saints hear the prayers of individuals? Okay, end quote. So in other words, if we don't have any command or promise or example in Scripture, how can we have any confidence at all that they would hear us? So I think at the very least, I think we can affirm that the saints in heaven, they care about the saints on earth. But we have got to remember, they are in the presence of Jesus. Now that obviously means a lot of things, but at the very least, they have to know that he's in control. He's going to take care of everything. And that means they don't have to. Further, think about it. Scripture teaches, right? They are resting in heaven from their labors. They're being refreshed in Jesus. Do we honestly think they want to get sucked back into the labors and the concerns of earth? Now, I do want to be very fair here. I totally get the desire to talk to our loved ones. Totally. And this is one of the most difficult things about death. You can't call them. You can't share a meal with them. You can't take a walk with them. I mean, that pain is deep and the burden is heavy. But into that pain, God speaks a promise. Resurrection is coming. Renewal is coming. Reunion is coming. The reign of Christ with his saints is coming. It's coming. And we're going to have a lot to talk about then. So for now, no. We don't have any example, any command, any promise that the saints in heaven hear us. Now, I offer this one other thought, and I just throw this out there as more of a conversation thing, but I have found it as one thought that's potentially helpful. While we don't have the promise that we could speak to any loved one in heaven, that they can hear us, I don't see any reason biblically that in our prayers to our loving Father, that we could not say to him, and I've heard this from many grieving people, I just want my husband, my wife, my child, I want them to know that I love them. I think that that's a sincere and legitimate thing. So I don't know why we can't, in our prayers to our Father in heaven, say, Father in heaven, I have no command or promise or example in Scripture that the saints in heaven hear me, but I know they hear you. Can you tell them I love them? Will God do that? I don't know. But he's God. I know he loves our loved ones. I know he loves us. It's certainly not something that I think he'd be opposed to. So I think maybe redirecting our focus away from trying to talk to our loved ones in heaven, which I get the sincere desire. I do. But we can talk to our loving Father. We can talk to Jesus and the Spirit. And if it helps us to say, tell my loved one that I love them and miss them, I'm looking forward to reunion and the resurrection, I think maybe that's a helpful way to come at it and maybe could be helpful for some of our listeners.
0: Pastor Jonathan Connor is pastor of Zion Lutheran Church in Manning, Iowa. Jonathan, thank you again.
5: Thanks, Todd. It's always a pleasure.
0: When we come back, we're going to talk about the 2024 U.S. presidential race. A lot of things have changed in the last week. Mark Hemingway of Real Clear Investigations will sort it out for us.

0: God rested as an example for us.
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0: Sort of like he creates over the space of 6 days. Why does God do this? Because he's establishing a pattern. He's establishing a rhythm. 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And so God's rest is, in a sense, exemplary and is laying down the tracks for the rest of us.
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6: I believe in God the Father Almighty, maker of heaven and earth, and in Jesus Christ, his only Son, our Lord, who was conceived by...
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0: Kamala Harris is, frankly, a radical pro-abortion activist. She received an F on the scorecard of the Susan B. Anthony Pro-Life America. She opposes the good work of pregnancy help centers that do try to help pregnant women in need.
1: I think the global flood is very important because it's what a lot of people scoff at today. The evolutionary conventional science community scoffs at it. They consider me a non-scientist the moment I admitted I was a creationist.
2: And so the conflicts will continue because they don't know the Savior, Jesus Christ. And without Jesus, without repentance, without forgiveness of sins, the Israelis will hit, the Palestinians are going to retaliate, and vice versa, an eye for an eye and a tooth for a tooth.
3: This is what gives us comfort. Not that we follow a God that is up there, out there, beyond the planets, but rather a Christ who is so near to us in the very word that we hear throughout the liturgy, in his great love, giving himself to us to heal us, to strengthen us, to forgive us, and to renew us.
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5: How does the devil appear? Are there any books or chapters in the Bible that are especially important for Christians to understand? Just some of the questions from children that we pose here in our series, Kids Have Questions. Welcome back to Issues, Etc., coming to you live from the studios of Lutheran Public Radio in Collinsville, Illinois. I'm Todd Wilkin. Thanks for tuning us in. Pastor Jonathan Connor joins us for part 30 of our series, Kids Have Questions. He's pastor of Zion Lutheran Church in Manning, Iowa. Jonathan, welcome back.
6: Thanks, Todd. Happy to be here.
5: Let's jump in with a tough one from the kids. Why do we have closed communion?
6: Yeah, I'm thrilled they're asking this question, because anytime we can have the opportunity to answer this question, we should do so lovingly, but truthfully. And I think the teaching that we put with this is really important to bring clarity on what for some it's a difficult issue. So let me answer the child first. It's a little bit longer of an answer for the child, just because I'm going to be quoting scripture and it takes a little bit longer to lay this out. And then we'll go in a little more depth. So I say, great question. So it has to do with what communion is and what the Bible says about it. Here's how the Bible puts it. So this is from 1 Corinthians chapter 11. For I received from the Lord what I also delivered to you, that the Lord Jesus, on the night when he was betrayed, took bread. And when he had given thanks, he broke it and said, this is my body, which is for you. Do this in remembrance of me. In the same way also he took the cup after supper, saying, this cup is the new covenant in my blood. Do this as often as you drink it in remembrance of me. For as often as you eat this bread and drink this cup, you proclaim the Lord's death until he comes. And then Paul goes on. He says, whoever therefore eats the bread or drinks the cup of the Lord in an unworthy manner will be guilty concerning the body and blood of the Lord. Let a person examine himself then, and so eat of the bread and drink of the cup. For anyone who eats and drinks without discerning the body eats and drinks judgment on himself. Okay, so that's where I end the scripture text. Then I say, so Holy Communion is the body and blood of Jesus, which Jesus adds in Matthew 26, is for the forgiveness of our sins. Then the Bible says that we need to examine ourselves. So examine our hearts for sins we need to confess. And then we need to discern the presence of the Lord in the sacrament. For this reason, we need to approach the sacrament in repentant faith, rightly understanding what it is and what it does for us. We practice closed communion out of a desire to ensure this practice. Someone who doesn't know what communion is shouldn't receive it until they've been taught. Someone who rejects the real presence of Christ's body and blood or the forgiveness of sins given therein, which many Protestant church bodies do, should not join us at the altar. It isn't because we don't believe they are Christian, but because they reject what we confess. We believe that we should confess the faith together before we commune together. And if we disagree on what communion is slash does, we will respect one another's differences by refraining from communing together in an act that expresses public agreement. So closed communion respects our differences and honors what Scripture says. Okay, so that's where the answer to the child ends. And like I mentioned, I know, and like you mentioned in, as you introduced the question, this can be a really tough thing. And for some, it can be a very divisive thing. It doesn't need to be, but I know for some it is. And I know for some, it's a sticking point. So I get that. And in my answer, I'm not interested in picking fights with anybody. But I think our general rule needs to be, and I think it's been the general rule of the church from the beginning, but I think the general rule needs to be confess together before commune together. Or maybe we put it this way, confess together, then commune together. Because see, the goal needs to be, it should be communing together, right? And how's that achieved? Well, that's going to be achieved through accomplishing a shared confession. So one of the realities of Holy Communion, which I share with the child, is that it publicly expresses a shared confession. So if the shared confession doesn't exist, then I guess the question is, should we do the thing that expresses shared confession? It doesn't make sense to me, right? To pretend that we agree when we don't, that doesn't make any sense to me. Just to say again what I said to the child, this is not in any way, because this is sometimes how people hear this, but this is not in any way saying we're better than anybody. It's not saying we think we're Christian and you're not. This is simply saying we need to agree in confession before we celebrate and express that agreement in communion. And this should be obvious, but I've heard people talk this way about this question, and I don't think this is really helpful. They say things like, well, we can sing the hymns with you. Why can't we commune with you? And so like, well, you practice open hymnody. Why not practice open communion? And I'm not really sure how to say this without just being blunt, but Holy Communion is not a hymn. I mean, Jesus attaches a promise of forgiveness to communion. And Jesus earnestly and emphatically states that, he states this, right? In the giving of his last will and testament, he says, this is my body. This is my blood. It's for the forgiveness of sins. And then Scripture specifically attaches a warning to Holy Communion for receiving it, like if you receive it in an unworthy manner. So I'm just not sure how denying the promise and the clear words of the testator, you know, the one giving his last will and testament, I'm not sure how denying these can count as receiving it in a worthy manner. So if we can't confess together, the question has to be, how can we commune together? But I want to go back to that hymn question for a second, because I want to highlight just one of our hymns in our hymnal on the Lord's Supper, because I think this helps make our point. This is Lutheran Service Book 629, What is this bread? So the first verse asks what the bread is, and it answers that it's Christ's body. And the second verse asks, what is this wine? And it answers that it's Christ's blood. And then verses 4 and 5 say this, and I just want to read these two verses. So verse 4 says, yet is God here? Oh, yes, by word and promise clear. In mouth and soul, he makes us whole. Christ, truly present in this meal, oh, taste and see, the Lord is real. And then verse 5, is this for me? I am forgiven and set free. I do believe that I receive his very body and his blood. Oh, taste and see the Lord is good. Okay, so, I mean, here's the thing. This hymn confesses what we believe the Lord's Supper is and what it does. So the thing is, like, if you can't sing this hymn and offer your amen to it. So why do you want, not just to sing the hymns with us, but why do you want to commune at a Lutheran altar? That has always baffled me. So if you have a listener and you don't believe this, why would you want to commune at our altar? That's always baffled me. I had a gentleman at my first congregation. So he was a member of a Reformed church in town. He went to the Bible study at the E Free church in town, but he worshiped at the Luther church at our congregation. And he would get so mad at me over communion. And we would go round and round and round on this. And I would just ask him, well, if you believe what we confess, why don't you join this confession and then commune? And if you don't believe it, well, why do you want to receive the sacrament here? And we could never get further than that. So, okay, close communion. Confess together and then commune together. And look, our goal really should be to confess together so that we can commune together. But I think that's about as straightforward as I can put it. Confess together so that we can commune together. Because Jesus said, this is my body, this is my blood. And the way I like to tell my confirmation kids is I say this. Jesus says is, right? So is, and always is, right? So Jesus said, this is, and then he said, this does. So this is my body and blood. This does forgive your sins. And closed communion aims for that confession so that we can celebrate Christ's communion together.
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5: 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I'm Todd Wilkin. 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Next question is a tough one, Jonathan. Why do people do human trafficking? How can they be so cold-hearted?
6: Yeah, so obviously, that's a big question. And I will say up front, my answer to the child is going to be very basic because the nature of the question is one that can get pretty graphic pretty fast. And in this case, I'm answering a middle school child. So because I don't know exactly how much they know about this, I need to be careful not to go into gory details in an answer that may be proved to be unhelpful to them. So I'm going to offer a general answer, and then I'm going to also highlight what I see as a tendency sometimes, not just in confirmation kids, but in adults, where it's like, how can those sinners be so bad? And we need to make sure that we're not kind of unintentionally justifying ourselves because we're not, quote unquote, that bad. So I say to the child, the answer to this question is found in this simple statement: man has forgotten God. Man dehumanizes his fellow man. He sees them as means or obstacles to his pleasure. So he uses them to achieve his desired ends. Now, let us be very careful in choosing sins of which we are not guilty to ascribe the label cold-blooded. It's true that, as Scripture says, they are darkened in their minds, deceived, blind, stiff-necked, and so on. But are we not also guilty of cold-hearted sin when we disregard God's commandments, justify our sins with half-truths and lies, and use other people as means to our pleasure? The fact of the matter is, as Scripture says, Romans 3, none is righteous. No. Not one. No one understands. No one seeks for God. So we all need Jesus. We must be very careful not to think highly of ourselves because we aren't guilty of certain sins. Okay, so that's where my answer ends. But obviously, like I said, I didn't go into any detail with the child, and that's just trying to be discerning on where the child's coming from. But I do want to go in a little bit more detail because this is a really important question. Human trafficking. This is evil. It's evil. Now, yes, all sin is evil. Now, I'm not saying that all sin is equal, because I don't think Scripture teaches that. Some sins seem to be greater, at least if you think of like throwing a rock into a lake. Bigger rocks make bigger splashes. Sometimes bigger sins have bigger impacts. So I'm fully on board with that. But I want to make sure we're just not saying, oh, that's the really bad sin. My sins are respectable. We don't want to go down that road. Now, I also want to say with human traffickers, those who are doing this, this is important because it's very easy to kind of have this simplistic mindset that says, oh, they're just bad. Well, we're all bad in heart, but they didn't get where they got just kind of a one big jump. They got there one bad decision at a time. So they got there as a result of 1,000 bad decisions. So, for example, a good look at the book of Proverbs really helped to lay this out. You know, study what like Lady Wisdom says in the first several chapters of the book of Proverbs. It'd be really helpful for people to dig into this, to get a better concept of wisdom and folly and how a person ends up where they end up. But what I want the child to understand, all is understand, this is not simply like a, why are those sinners so bad? This is, all sin is bad. People get where they get one bad decision at a time. Now, those of you who are students of history, you'll recognize that I use that phrase, man has forgotten God. And obviously that's not my phrase. That came from Alexander Solzhenitsyn. And those of you who remember, he's the one who used that phrase. He was describing how things got so bad in Soviet Russia in the mid-20th century. So as you know, Solzhenitsyn spent 8 years in a Soviet gulag. And then he speaks about this a little bit in his 1983 Templeton Address, where he famously summed up the evils of Soviet Russia with these words. And I want to quote him a little bit at length here because I want people to appreciate what he's saying and how it applies to us. He says, over half a century ago, while I was still a child, I recall hearing a number of older people offer the following explanation for the great disasters that had befallen Russia. Men have forgotten God. That's why all this happened. Since then, I've spent well nigh 50 years working on the history of our revolution. In the process, I have read hundreds of books, collected hundreds of personal testimonies, and have already contributed 8 volumes of my own toward the effort of clearing away the rubble left by the upheaval. But if I were asked today to formulate as concisely as possible the main cause of the ruinous revolution that swallowed up some 60 million of our people, I could not put it more accurately than to repeat, men have forgotten God. That's why all this happened. Okay, so end quote. So what was the result? So instead of having C.S. Lewis's view, next to the Blessed Sacrament itself, your neighbor is the holiest object presented to your senses. So next to that, those are Lewis's words. So what's happened? Man sees his neighbor as means or obstacles to his pleasure. And human trafficking does precisely this. And I don't want to be alarmist here, but I guess I want to speak to our parents. Parents, you can't be naive on this. You can't live with this notion that human trafficking, you know, that's what happens, you know, just at shadowy gas stations or, you know, on the street or in back alleys. Now, it does happen there. But parents, I mean, it's mainly happening online. It's happening in the next room while mom is making supper. Because predators identify their prey online through gaming and social media. And they know how to exploit discontent in their victims. And look, if you've got teenagers, part of having a teenager is they kind of peddle in discontent, especially in our culture that feeds that. So these predators, right? They're going to target the kid who's unhappy at home. Nobody understands you. Your parents are too strict. And they're going to exploit that. and they're going to try to gain their trust. They're going to try to arrange a meeting. They'll love bomb them. They'll use them. They'll threaten them. They'll blackmail them. It happens in every state. And for the most part, we're largely unaware of it. So I was at the convention last year in Milwaukee, and our Synod passed adopted a resolution on this. And I'd like to take just a minute to highlight a couple of things in that resolution. I think it's important for us to appreciate what our Synod said. So Resolution 302A said, to increase awareness among Synod congregations of human trafficking. So I want to just read a couple excerpts from it so people can appreciate this. It says, whereas human trafficking, including forced labor and sex trafficking, affects an estimated 24.9 million victims worldwide at any given time. Whereas many people in Synod congregations are unaware of the magnitude of this deplorable act against humanity, therefore be it resolved that the Synod and Convention direct the Office of National Mission to research and share Synod-wide through publications, social media, and other sources, churches, schools, and RSOs who are having an impact on their communities plagued by human trafficking, as a witness to the Synod of Ministries for Implementation, and be it further resolved that the Synod encourage its church workers and lay people to become educated regarding this issue and be proactive in their response, and be it finally resolved that the Synod and Convention commit to pray that Almighty God would by his power bless and direct all law enforcement agencies in their fight against human trafficking, and that he would, through his church and other relief organizations, provide healing, support, and ministry to the victims of human trafficking, and that he would bring an end to these deplorable acts. Okay, now, I don't know where this stands in our Synod. I don't know where they are in this process. I truly hope something comes out of this, because this is such an evil, such a dehumanizing thing. And I mean, the sad truth of it is, and if you listen to presentations, you research this, the best way to stop it is to just prevent it, because it's really, really hard to catch these predators and to prosecute them. Because one, they hide in plain sight, so you don't see them, because you're only going to see what you expect to see. So in Iowa, you know, we have a lot of hog barns, we have a lot of farmhouses out in the country, and I know, because this is what the data shows. Some of those hog barns, they're not hog barns. Some of those farmhouses, they're not farmhouses. There are things happening there that are too dark to talk about. And we don't see it because we don't expect to see it, because we only see what we expect to see. But humans are being bought and sold there. And these predators, they have such incredibly complex networks that span regions, even countries. Sometimes they move their victims, but sometimes they keep them in place and use them right under people's noses. And then you try to get victims to testify. That's difficult because they're afraid for their life, or they're afraid for their family's life. And then you have jurisdictional issues that make prosecuting logistically difficult. It requires so much time and so much energy. That doesn't mean we shouldn't do anything, that we shouldn't act, but it does mean we need to work really hard on the front end to prevent it in the first place. How do we do that? Well, that's probably an entire conversation on that subject alone, but I think it starts with building relationships, what I call in three dimensions, right? So we need to learn how to put our phones down. We need to lift up our eyes and fix them on the eyes of the people around us. We need to see them. We need to hear them. We need to know them and love them. And that is how we will start to turn the tide.
5: Pastor Jonathan Connor is our guest. When we come back, another question. Any specific book or chapters in the Bible that are especially important for a Christian to know?
7: Do not wait until you're directly impacted or someone you love is directly impacted before finding it worthwhile to take a firm stand in the truth, both biblically and, again, objectively.
5: 12-time All-American swimmer Riley Gaines speaking at the 2024 Issues Etc. Making the Case Conference.
7: Which is exactly what I did. 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That's exactly what I did. I waited until I was negatively and personally impacted before I deemed it a worthy cause. 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So don't do what I did. 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
10: Welcome back to Issues, Etc. I'm Todd Wilkin. Pastor Jonathan Connor is our guest, pastor of Zion Lutheran Church in Manning, Iowa. It's our series, Kids Have Questions. Here's another one, Jonathan. Are there any specific books or chapters in the Bible that are especially important for a Christian to understand?
6: Isn't that a great question? I mean, this is one of my confirmation kids who's like, hey, I want to know the Bible. Where should I start? I mean, every pastor should be rejoicing to hear a question like that. So let me answer to the child first. Great question. Obviously, we want to know the whole Bible, but it's a really big book. So I think the critically important things are summarized well in the six chief parts of the small catechism. And I want to be specific here because the catechism details the Ten Commandments, the Apostles' Creed, the Lord's Prayer, baptism, confession, absolution, and the Lord's Supper. All of these are either direct quotes from Scripture, like the Ten Commandments, Lord's Prayer, baptism, Lord's Supper, and confession and absolution, or a summary of the totality of Scripture, as with the Apostles' Creed. So if you want a great overview of the main themes and emphases of the Bible, appreciating the texts upon which the Apostles' Creed is based would be a great place to start. And it will basically teach you that God is your creator, that God has redeemed or rescued you in Jesus' death and resurrection, which he has delivered to you in baptism, and God has gathered you into his church where he continues to nourish you in the faith and to forgive your sins through the Lord's Supper and confession and absolution. Now, having said that, I would encourage you to make reading Scripture your life.

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1: Hearing it, living it, and repeating the process. Okay, so there ends my answer to the child. And like I said, I just think this is such an outstanding question. I love when I get questions like this. And I have so many thoughts on it. One, like I said, you can get the basic message of Scripture and the living out of its teaching in the small catechism. And it's really important to do this. You need a framework, a way to approach this, to process it. And basically, the small catechism just distills Scripture and squeezes it out, if you will, into like a life juice, right? This is how you live it. This is how you confess it. This is how you inhabit it into your life. This is how it enlivens you, how it drives you. So that's really important. But then I do think it's really helpful to have a general working idea of what kind of literature you're encountering when you're in the Bible. So I mentioned that the first five books explain how God's people started. I mean, how did the story begin? That's a really important question. And then we have the prophets, right? I mean, the prophets are always reflecting back on the beginning books, reflecting back on the origin story, on the redemption story. So they're always reflecting back on Edenic ideas and ideals and preaching about Eden being restored. And they're always reflecting back on Israel's redemption, on the covenant promises and the curses. They're always talking about like singing a new song, right? Well, why are they talking about singing a new song? Because they have in their mind the old song, the first song, the song that Israel sang back in Exodus 15 when they came through the Red Sea. This was the first song. This is the original redemption song. So a new song is a song about a new act of salvation that God was working among them. So I like to think of the first five books, the Torah, the Pentateuch, kind of like the Bible for the prophets. It was the prophet's Bible. Then books like Kings and Samuel, they are prophetic history. So it's not just straight up history, it's prophetic history. How God is working through it all to get us to Jesus. And then we get the wisdom literature. I mean, the wisdom literature, it's just so amazing. And it's so neglected. It just grieves me how neglected the wisdom literature is. But you get Lady Wisdom and Lady Folly in the book of Proverbs. Then you get Havel in Ecclesiastes, right? I mean, everything is Havel, vapor, breath, smoke, right? Vanity. It's like trying to catch the wind with a butterfly net. It leaves us asking, is there anything we can grasp? Anything that won't leave us empty-handed? And the Bible says, yes, it's not found in anything under the sun. It's found in the Son, Jesus Christ. Then obviously I mentioned the Gospels. I mean, the very words of Jesus and his crucifixion and his resurrection. And then we got the epistles. They give us this great doctrine and instruction. So much more. So having a general idea where these books live, both literarily and in the storyline, that's really helpful, right? So it's like going to a bookstore, and if people still go to bookstores today, but like going to a bookstore and understanding that where you're standing matters. Like if you're in the cooking section, you're going to have a certain kind of book. And if you're in the science fiction section, you have another kind of book. You're going to read those books differently. At least you should. So that's really important when we come to the Scriptures. We have to know what kind of book we're reading in the big book. And I really have to point this out too. I need to spend a couple minutes on what the Bible is not, because I think it sure seems to me like, well, I know for a fact, there's a lot of false teachers out there doing a lot of teaching on what the Bible is not. In other words, they're giving a false characterization of what the Bible is. So the Bible is not a book you read once, kind of like an Agatha Christie novel or, you know, one of Dorothy Sayers' short stories about Lord Peter Wimsey. It's something that we're going to read and reread our entire lives

0: until we realize that it's actually reading us. The Bible is also not a box of fortune cookies, right? You pull out your fortune or your inspirational verse for the day, right? Jeremiah 29:11. I know the plans I have for you, like making me financially successful, which is not what that verse is about. Or Philippians 4:13. I can do all things through him who strengthens me. Like I can make this three-pointer. Not what that verse is about. So the thing we need to understand is the Bible is not a book of verses. The Bible is this epic narrative. It's this world-encompassing, world-shaping story, or you think of it as an exquisite tapestry. If you pull out your favorite string, right, you're going to ruin it. Now, it's fine to have your favorite strings that are in the tapestry. It's fine to have your favorite verses, but don't yank them out and isolate them. So I like to say it's kind of like people basically act like kidnappers, or maybe I could say verse nappers, when they read their Bibles. They see a verse they like, they verse nap it, change its last name, and pretend like it's theirs. That is not how we read our Bibles. To read the Bible rightly, we have to change our last names because we're the bride. We have to enter into its story. It doesn't belong to us. It claims us. The Bible is also not a template for how you are going to get God's blessing, like how you're going to unlock it, which it just seems to me in American culture, that word blessing has somehow become equated with prosperity and health and worldly success. And that's a whole different conversation about whether prosperity equals blessing, but I think we just need to be tuned into that's kind of what that word has started to mean in our culture. But to our point, the point of Abraham, it's not that he's like this template that God has laid out for us, and it shows us how we are going to hear God audibly speak to us, and how we're going to get God's blessing or how we would fail at it. And the point of David isn't how he slayed his Goliath, then we're going to slay our Goliaths. And the point of Elijah is not he showed us how to call down blessings from heaven or to listen to God's still small voice. That just does such violence to the text. So it's like this. Let me give you an example. Have you ever had this experience? This one's tough. Somebody asks you a question about your life. They say like, you know, how was your day at work? Or how are your parents doing? Or what are your kids up to? Whatever, something like that. And you get about one sentence in, starting to answer their question. And they say, oh, that's great. Now, let me tell you about me. I mean, that's what so many people, and sadly what so many preachers are doing with Scripture today. You know, it's like, well, enough about you, Scripture, enough of your story, enough of you trying to draw me into your grand narrative that leads to Jesus, enough of you trying to change my last name, I'm going to talk about me. So I'm going to make you all about me, about my dreams, about my destiny, about my vision, about my success, and you are going to be reduced to a template for me. I mean, you talk about hubris. The Bible isn't about us. The Bible is for us. And in its for usness, it presents Jesus to us. So whatever book you read in Scripture, that's the point. That's where it's headed. That's who it's preaching. That's what it's doing. So before we would single out any book in the Bible that we're going to read, we need to know what all the books are doing and who they are preaching, Jesus. From there, well, then just start reading.
1: 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It's part 30 of our series, Kids Have Questions. We'll talk about the devil's appearance next.

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1: Dr. Gene Edward Veith, author of our book of the month for August, Embracing Your Lutheran Identity.
0: The story that I trace is a story of Lutheran confessions, the Lutheran Church almost being wiped out time after time after time, and then God intervenes and brings it back.
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6: Welcome back. I'm Todd Wilkin. This is Issues Etc. Pastor Jonathan Connor is our guest. Part 30 of our series, Kids Have Questions. Pastor Connor, one more question. What does the devil look like?
7: Oh, love that question. That question is pretty common among kids, and I love kids because they're bold enough to ask it. So let me answer the child first. It may surprise you, but the Bible doesn't describe the devil or Satan, for instance, as a red demon with a pitchfork. In fact, the Bible says the devil disguises himself as an angel of light in 2 Corinthians chapter 11. In other words, he's deceptive. He conceals evil behind something that we interpret as good. The Bible also says he prowls around like a lion looking for someone to devour in 1 Peter 5. But the Bible never describes what he looks like. And part of that is because Satan is a spiritual being, and spiritual beings lack bodies, and that makes it hard to describe their appearance. But here's the point. Satan is a liar and a deceiver. He wants us to believe he is pleasant and attractive to lead us away from God. We need to be on our guard constantly against the lies of Satan. Okay, so that's where my answer to the child ends. Let me expand upon this now. Like I mentioned, it's a fairly common question, and it's actually a reasonable one. I mean, who isn't curious about that sort of thing? So I want to expand just a little on what the devil looks like. Now, like I said to the child, the Bible doesn't really describe Satan's appearance, but I need to qualify that just a little bit. It uses images to describe Satan. Like I mentioned, a lion, but you also have a serpent, a dragon, and so on. But those seem more focused on describing some aspect of Satan's rebellious nature than in describing a physical appearance. So Satan's a prowling lion. Well, he's a deceptive serpent. He's a murderous dragon. So Scripture grabs these images to tell us in pictures just how bad Satan is. Right? He wants to devour you. He wants to deceive you. He wants to murder you. In a word, he hates God and he hates you. But then We have Paul tell us that Satan disguises himself as an angel of light. I think there's actually something else in that text from 2 Corinthians 11, which I just briefly quoted a minute ago. I think there's something in there we would do well to appreciate. I want to read it in context. So for listeners, I want you to hear what Paul is talking about when he says that the devil disguises himself as an angel of light. Because it's, when you listen to this in context, it's actually quite startling. So his comment about the devil, it's actually just an aside. It's not his main point in the text. His larger point has to do with Satan's servants. Let me read it in context. 2 Corinthians 11, 12 through 15. Paul says, "And what I am doing, I will continue to do in order to undermine the claim of those who would like to claim that in their boasted mission, they work on the same terms as we do. For such men are false apostles, deceitful workmen, disguising themselves as apostles of Christ. And no wonder, for even Satan disguises himself as an angel of light. So it is no surprise if his servants also disguise themselves as servants of righteousness. Their end will correspond to their deeds." Okay, these are explosive words. First of all, okay, let's make sure we're processing what Paul is saying. First, there is such a thing as false teachers. I know that seems so basic, but it's really an important point to make. There are false teachers. There are people preaching a false gospel, a false Jesus. And we simply have to be sober enough to acknowledge that point. But just like Satan doesn't walk around with a pitchfork and a forked tail, like these false teachers, they're not walking around with a sign that says, "Hey, I'm a false teacher." What's Paul says? They disguise themselves as apostles of Jesus. They're disguised. And here, it is not an ugly disguise. They are not wearing Groucho glasses, all right? They are not obvious. Satan dresses up as an angel of light. So what do you think these false teachers are going to do? They're going to present well. They're going to be smooth talkers. Look at the way Paul describes these pretend apostles over in 2 Corinthians. They sound like well-polished, smooth operators. So there will be nothing in the outward appearance of these false teachers to give them away. So how are we going to know? Well, we're going to have to listen. We're going to have to listen carefully to what they say. Does it jive with Scripture? Now, obviously, this involves way more than we have time to get into here, but I would like to point your listeners to, you have him on all the time, Chris Roseborough, your ongoing series with him, top-notch. I mean, he has dedicated a huge part of his ministry to exposing these false teachers. He's done a great service to the church, and we should thank him for it. But I would also like to highlight three other critical resources, three other resources that are essential for this. Number one, the creeds. The historic ecumenical creeds, the Apostles, the Nicene, and the Athanasian creeds. These are the first line of defense for us. So before you've heard me talk about it, I call them the bumpers in the gutters of your theological alley. So the creeds are the bumpers in the gutters of your theological alley. The bumpers are there to keep your theology out of the gutter. So if somebody is preaching something that contradicts the creeds, you've got your first warning. Two, the catechism. What's beautiful is just how simple this is. If somebody is contradicting the catechism, which is just a summary of Scripture, that's what makes it such a great tool, right? Because I mentioned earlier, one of my answers, the Bible's a big book, right? So being able to have it boiled down to like it's simple, essential teachings, the catechism does that for you. So your second tool is the catechism. So right there, you have your second tool. And if someone is preaching something contrary to the catechism, you've got your second warning. Now, I'm assuming there that that you're familiar with your catechism, that you know where it is, that you're ready to use it, that maybe you don't have it memorized, but you at the very least are familiar with it. And this would be a great thing to ask your pastor to incorporate, for example, like in Lent or Advent, a catechism review during those services. It's a great time to review the catechism for the whole congregation. So important. And number three, the historic confessions of the church. And I would point people to the Book of Concord. And this is so easy. First of all, you can just buy it from Concordia Publishing House. But I mean, the full text is actually online for free. Just Google Book of Concord. And I'm going to throw something else out there for your listeners. And I do this with the reminder to check your sources. So major caveats coming, but it can be a useful tool. You can go to ChatGPT. I think Bing will do it as well with their co-pilot. But you can ask it, for example, what does the Book of Concord say about the invocation of saints? And it's going to pull up the Augsburg Confession, Article 21, and the Apology, Article 21. It'll even tell you what Luther says in the small called articles. Now, that's very helpful, but let me offer this. You need to have the actual book in hand or the online version, because ChatGPT does get things wrong. So you can't just say, well, it said it must be true. Not necessarily, but what it can help you with is locating it where it is in the text faster. And here's actually something surprising, because I thought, well, I'm going to test it and see. It will actually also help find things for you in Pieper's Christian Dogmatics. You know, that three-volume set, you've got the index. I got the index. Sometimes that's a little clumsy to work through, but it does a pretty good job. Like I said, you got to have the books. So if you don't have the books, don't do this. But it does a good job of locating where it is and what page number it's on in Pieper's Dogmatics to help you find the source you're looking for. So it's a quick reference. Again, caveat, have the books. Got to have that. But it can be really helpful in your search when you're trying to use that third tier of tool to discern, is what I'm hearing true or is what I'm hearing false? And that tool, again, so our tools were very simply, we started off with the creeds, the catechism, and the confessions. And those are three tools to help us guard against false teaching. But my point for now, though, going back to the original question, is that worrying about what Satan looks like, while that may be interesting, it's actually less important than discerning his disguise, especially the disguise that his teachers, his apostles, that they are wearing.
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1: 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Our guest will be Marcia Montenegro. We'll have Pastor David Peterson lead us in a teaching on God's playfulness. And we'll continue our series with Dr. Gene Edward Veith, author of our book of the month, Embracing Your Lutheran Identity. I'm Todd Wilkin. 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
8: Bahama Mama, Ocean Pacific, Paradise Island. Retreat from the heat with a shaved ice snow cone from Tropical Snow in Caseyville, Illinois. It's right across the street from Collinsville High School. Tropical Snow is open daily from 1 to 9. Premium snow, epic flavors, lots of love. Tropical Snow, across the street from Collinsville High School at 2134 South Morrison Avenue in Caseyville.
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11: Republicans are a little bit higher up on the slippery slope than Democrats are, but we're all sliding down. And the bottom is close to where the Democrats are now, where they're positively celebrating abortion.
12: We forget that our confidence isn't in ourselves. It isn't in our marketing ability. It isn't in our ability to get rave customer reviews. It isn't in our ability to make people feel at home. The power of the church to address the world is the power of truth, a truth which is not an idea, but the flesh and blood of a Savior.
13: The Bible isn't about us. The Bible is for us. And in its for-usness, it presents Jesus to us.
0: Luther is often accused of creating a new church. Catholics to this day blame him for that. He was trying to reform the church, but instead of accepting the criticism, the Pope excommunicated him. Now, that was what broke the unity of Christendom.
14: This is Will from Michigan, and I'm a Lutheran high school teacher and football coach, and I love beginning my day listening to Issues Etc. All right, guys, let's go.
6: What are the real differences between Roman Catholics and Lutherans? And if you are gay or lesbian and you go to church, does God not love you? Those are just two questions from some kids for our series, Kids Have Questions. Welcome back to Issues Etc., coming to you live from the studios of Lutheran Public Radio in Collinsville, Illinois. I'm Todd Wilkin. Thanks for tuning us in. It's time for our series, Kids Have Questions. Pastor Jonathan Connor joins us. He's pastor of Zion Lutheran Church in Manning, Iowa. Jonathan, welcome back.
7: Thanks, Todd. Happy to be here.
6: Just as a reminder to our listeners, this series that we've been doing here for some time is based on what you actually do in your confirmation class with your confirmands. Talk about that, if you would.
7: Yeah, thanks, Todd, for bringing that up and reminding our listeners. I think this is really important for people to appreciate. These are real questions from my kids. And so the way we do that is, it's incredibly simple, probably one of the best teaching tools I've ever come up with, and it's about as simple as they come. I simply, every end of the summer, I go out and buy a big pile of blank notebooks. I have them on the tables when the kids walk in. These are your learning journals. And the simple premise is this. At the end of our class time, every kid is asked either to write one thing they learned or one question they have. So I was stunned and continually amazed. In my naivety, I assumed that their questions would be based upon something we discussed in class. And lots of times they are. But lots of times they have nothing to do with what's happened in class. And the vast majority of the time, they're asking questions. Sometimes they write down things that they learned, and I'm going to share one of those in just a minute. But most of the time, they're asking questions. And so these questions that you're asking me are the questions that these kids have asked me. But just to give people a sampling, I should just say also, I mentioned just how enthusiastically they've embraced this. So this year, I have 30 kids in my 7th and 8th grade class, and I had to put a cap on the number of questions they could ask, just simply because of the amount of time it takes for me to get through it with 30 kids. I told them, you get 5 questions. Because some kids, last year I had kids asking 10, 12, 15 questions, and not silly questions. They were real questions. They just had so wholeheartedly embraced this. And I simply was running out of time. I just couldn't get those questions answered because I take those questions seriously. I'm not answering them in like, you know, two sentences. I'm giving thought to that. So let me give just a brief sampling of the kinds of questions that were asked already this week, and we'll get to some of these in weeks to come. But, and then the things that one of the kids wrote that he learned, because I find this to be so encouraging. So just a very brief sampling of some of the questions. Why do girls like to cuss and be disrespectful? That's a good question, right? Do animals go to heaven? It's a classic question. I get that every year. How can I make sure I'm holy? Wow, I mean, from a kid, how can I make sure I'm holy? Is heaven just a big space? You got to tell me, adults who are listening, you've had that question before. I mean, it's a great question. Why is having kids before marriage a sin? We in the church, we often talk about this as sinful, but we're to a point in our culture, they don't even know why. Why would that be sinful? It's become so normalized. Why would that even be a problem? Why are all these churches, I love the way kids write things, why are all these churches making it seem that LGBTQ plus is okay? So I get these sorts of questions all the time. But the one I want to just share with our listeners now, and then we get into our questions for today, one of the kids wrote in one of the things that he learned, I love this. He simply wrote, I like that I can be forgiven. I mean, that's such a simple statement, but for me as a pastor, I hope for any pastor, for any listener, for any parent or grandparent, don't you want your child to know that in the church, there's forgiveness? Like, this is the thing that makes the church the church. This is the thing that separates us from all the other organizations and so forth out there. Here, we forgive sins in the name of Jesus. And I just love that this child, in the simplest way a child could do it, I like that I can be forgiven. You know, and I'm thinking, I like that too. So that's just a brief response to that kind of reminder why we're doing this. We want to create an environment where kids, but all people, feel comfortable asking their questions. I have heard from far too many people who have struggled with the church because they felt like they had questions and they were dismissed or given sort of simplistic, non-thoughtful answers. And we need to be creating an environment, a culture where questions are welcomed and we take the time and put the effort in to offer a serious and thoughtful question. And that's the whole premise of the series we're doing, to help all of our listeners, to give them the tools to maybe bring to bear some of the answers we're offering in the questions that they surely face in their homes and in their churches.
6: This is a question about actual confirmation. At school, we all think that CCD kids don't learn anything, but we do. We also argue that Catholics aren't as good as Lutherans and vice versa. So what's the difference between the two?
7: Don't you love that question? First of all, I just love that a child had the boldness to ask that and say, look, this is what we're talking about at school, which, you know, in some ways, I'm glad they're talking about these things at school. But is this typical kids or even adults, if they're not arguing about sports or a favorite player or team or something, you know, which one's better? It's going to be which church is better. So I get that argument over which is better. And this is important to work our way through. And if for listeners, that CCD, it stands for Confraternity of Christian Doctrine. It's the classes that they do at the Roman Catholic Church. So let me offer the answer to the child. And then there's some stuff we want to dig into a little deeper here. So first, like I often say to the kids, I'm not going to say, hey, that's a silly question. No, I'm going to say, great question. Then I say, your first two statements about at school, we think CCD kids don't learn anything, but we do. And we argue that Catholics aren't as good as Lutherans. So I say, your first two statements aren't true. First, the CCD kids, they learn many things. And many of the things they learn, we would agree with. Having said that, they are taught things that aren't biblical. Second, here's what the Bible says about our fallen condition. This is from Romans 3. None is righteous. No, not one. No one understands. No one seeks for God. All have turned aside. Together they have become worthless. No one does good. Not even one. So end of quote. Then I continue and say, get it? Being Catholic or Lutheran doesn't give you a leg up on being good. None of us is good. None. What then is the difference? grace. Lutherans, in line with Scripture, confess that we are saved by grace alone, through faith alone, on account of Christ alone. The Roman Catholic Church says this. Now, I'm going to quote from the Canons and Decrees of the Councils of Trent, and it's a very revealing document because of the condemnations they issue that are very explicitly aimed after, well, mostly the Lutherans. So here's the quote I'm putting in the Child's Answer. So this is from the Canons and Decrees of the Council of Trent. This is what they write there. If anyone says that the sinner is justified by faith alone, meaning that nothing else is required to cooperate in order to obtain the grace of justification, and that it is not in any way necessary that he be prepared and disposed by the action of his own will, let him be anathema. So, end quote. And I continue with the Child. In other words, the Roman Catholic Church says that if anyone thinks they are saved by faith in Christ alone, that no works are required of us to be saved, that person should be damned. We disagree. We believe our works are important for the benefit of our neighbors, but only the work of Christ saves us. Further, the Lutheran Church is a Bible alone church, so all of our doctrine, our teaching, comes from the Bible. The Roman Catholic Church is a Bible plus tradition church. In other words, they uphold the Bible and the words of the popes as authoritative for doctrine or teaching and practice. So in CCD, they aren't just taught what the Bible teaches, they are taught what the popes and church leaders say. Many of these things aren't in the Bible, but they are taught to accept them just as they would accept the things in the Bible. Finally, the center of the Roman Catholic Church is the Pope. The center of the Lutheran Church is the gospel of Jesus. There are many more differences, but these are some of the major ones. Okay, so that's where my answer to the Child ends. But I want to go into a little more detail here because this is so, so important. Because this is not about, and like where the Child started, like, who's better? That's really the wrong question. Because like I shared, Scripture is emphatic. None is righteous, right? And Paul goes out of his way to say, no, not one. So Lutherans and Catholics have the same problem. That's important to acknowledge up front. We have the same problem. We have all sinned, and we all lack the glory of God. The question is, how are we going to fix that problem? And I just need to add this here, because we can't treat this like this is not a catastrophic problem, because this is the biggest problem. So I'm going to share an example here, and I get this from evangelist Ray Comfort. Now, I don't agree with him on everything, but his street evangelism, it's really instructive because he's really good at grasping the concept of the law and the gospel. So if ever, you know, you have a few moments, listeners, you know, you could Google Ray Comfort and listen to some of his street evangelism. There's some stuff to learn there. But here's what he does. He asks people a series of questions, and it goes usually something like this. He'll say, have you ever told a lie? And of course, you know, people nod their head yes. And he says, what do you call someone who lies? And they say, well, a liar. He says, okay, have you ever taken something, anything that wasn't yours? Then he asks, what do you call someone who takes something that isn't theirs? And they say, well, a thief. Then he says, have you ever used God's name in a dishonorable way? What do you call someone who misuses God's name? A blasphemer. Have you ever lusted for someone who wasn't your spouse? Do you know what Jesus called such a person? An adulterer. Have you ever wished in your heart for something bad to happen to someone else, so you've hated someone in your heart? Do you know what Jesus calls such a person? A murderer. And then he'll stop and he'll say this. By your own admission, you are a lying, thieving, blaspheming, adulterating murderer. And then he says, do you hope to be saved? And then he asks, on what do you base your hope? mean, that's really an effective way of bringing the law to bear, and then he's going to offer the gospel, right? But I want to be clear here. See, these sins we're talking about, which, you know, Ray does a good job of exposing those, they're not only against our neighbor. Yes, they're against our neighbor, but they're also against God. They break his law. And here's the thing, we often forget this, but God is an eternal being. So a sin against an eternal being bears an eternal penalty. So going back to my point where I started, this is the biggest problem. I mean, how are we going to get right with God? The Roman Catholic Church says grace plus works. The Lutheran Church says grace alone. Now, obviously, there's way more to this conversation, but this is the beating heart. How are we made righteous before God? The Roman Catholic Church says God's grace gets you started, and then you got to cooperate with that grace to reach final righteousness. And if you got to go through purgatory for a long time to get there, well, then so be it. The Lutheran Church says God's grace in Christ makes you righteous before God, period. It's a done deal, signed, sealed, delivered. Now, obviously, there's way more here, but I want to touch on one more thing, and that's the Pope. And it's not any particular Pope. It's the Pope as the center of the Roman Catholic Church. So I might add the Pope to the formula for the Roman Catholic Church, you know, grace plus works, and then you really have to have plus Pope. You got to have all three. In the Lutheran Church, you really just need the gospel, the accomplished and delivered work of Jesus Christ that makes sinners righteous. So if I had a name-changing magic wand, I would change the two churches' names. I would change the Roman Catholic Church to the Pope Catholic Church. And I'd change the Lutheran Church to the Gospel Catholic Church. Because I think that would go a long way to clearing up the difference between the two, because that's really what's at the heart of the two churches. And one of my greatest wishes in the world is that we could simply call things what they are, that we could brush away all the obfuscations and the euphemisms and just call things what they were. So we have the Pope Catholic Church and we have the Gospel Catholic Church. And if you ask me, I'm going with the gospel.
6: 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Pastor Jonathan Connor is our guest. We have a question about transgender men next.

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0: The Lutheran Book of Concord stood head and shoulders above all others in terms of scriptural fidelity, Catholicity, orthodoxy, and orthopraxy, especially in the doctrines of justification, the objectivity and universality of Christ's atonement, and the imputation of his alien righteousness. That's from the Issues Etc. Journal, our Wittenberg Trail feature, From East to West, Finding Evangelical Orthodoxy in the Lutheran Church, by Joshua Schuping, telling his story of going from Eastern Orthodoxy to the Lutheran Confession. 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Journal free. It's our series, Kids Have Questions. Pastor Jonathan Connor is our guest. Next question, Jonathan. I have seen girls attracted to transgender men, so could they get married? Are the men still men, but is it that they have wrong desires?
6: All right, so you know, listeners, you can see this is a thoughtful question, and there's some terminology I'm going to have to straighten out for the child, because, and I can appreciate why the child's a little bit confused, because it's very confusing, but it's a very thoughtful question. So that's how I start with the child. I say, this is a very thoughtful question. And you have identified one of the quandaries this ideology leads people into. Let's start with creation, which you alluded to. God created male and female. So we ground identity there. We are male or female. As Christians, we are redeemed males or females. Now, in your question, you mentioned a woman potentially marrying a transgender man. Now, I know this is confusing, but that would actually be a woman marrying a biological woman. A transgender man is a woman who identifies as a man. A transgender woman would be a man who identifies as a woman. Nonetheless, your question is whether a woman can marry a man who identifies as a woman. Well, yes and no. On the one hand, as you indicated, a man who identifies as a woman is actually a man. No matter what he believes, no matter what hormones he might take or surgeries he might have, desires and internal sense don't determine reality. Reality doesn't change for desires. Reality is a certain way. in a similar way. I can't join an elementary basketball team if I identify as 8 years old. My desires or my fantasies do not determine reality. So in the case of a woman marrying a man who identifies as a woman, you would have a male-female marriage just with someone who is sinning by rejecting the body God the Creator gave to them. Having said that, a woman, especially a Christian woman, should not marry a man who actively identifies as a woman. She would be marrying a man who was in active rebellion against God, and God warns us against this. Could a Christian woman marry a man who formerly identified as a woman, repented of that sin, and now embraces his created and redeemed identity? Yes. God's forgiveness is full and complete. They may both need to acknowledge the potential for ongoing struggles or scars, physical and or emotional, from his sinful identifying as a woman. But this need not necessarily prohibit a marriage. Okay, so that's where the answer to the child ends. And for listeners, as you're listening here, you can see why this year I had to put a cap on the number of questions that kids can ask, because that takes a little bit of time to work through. And if you have 30 kids, you can see the time involved with answering these questions. But let me dig in a little bit to this, because, I mean, this is really a complex question, and it really does reflect the mixed up nature of our world. And it's being asked by a middle schooler, right? I mean, this is their world. But for our purposes, the status controversia really has to do with ontology versus fantasy. So we're really trying to answer the question, what is reality when it comes to identity? Are we defined by fantasy? And I'm going to use that word. I know that's probably a provocative word, but I'm going to use that word instead of internal sense, because I think it actually more accurately captures the truth of the matter. So are we defined by fantasy or by the purpose stamped into the pattern of our male or female body? Now, that purpose stamped into the pattern language is from Rosaria Butterfield, who does just a great job of unpacking this. So for listeners, you can look up her books, or actually you can look up the interviews that, Todd, you've done with Rosaria. Excellent interviews. I'd also point listeners to Katie McCoy and her book, To Be a Woman. She does a great job of getting into this question of what it means to be a woman and also what it means to be a man. So she has some great resources I'd point your listeners to. So the question is, are we defined by fantasy, by our desires, by our passions, etc., by something from inside us, and that's the key, by something inside of us, or are we defined by something from outside of us, extranos, by a reality that exists independent of us and stamps itself onto us? So scripture is clear that it's the latter. Male and female, he made them. And like I said, quoting Rosaria, that male-female pattern is stamped with a purpose. We have a sexual complement. Now, I'm not saying that everyone has to pair with their sexual complement, so in no way am I disparaging singlehood. Whether we're married or not, though, we have a sexual complement. Now, we are complete people in our singleness, but men and women are created sexual complements. But I want to be very clear here. The message is not that we have to get everyone with disordered desires to experience the right desires. Okay, that's not the message. In other words, the focus is not desire change. Now, there is a lot that we can do to train our desires. And you have a rich Christian tradition on ordering our desires, on giving attentions to the liturgies that lead our desires. And James Smith does a great job of taking this on in his book, You Are What You Love. And we have this wonderful collect in our church that asks God, he says this, give us an increase of faith, hope, and love that receiving what you have promised, we may love what you have commanded. That's a great prayer. But loving what God has commanded isn't simply about desires. But my point for now is that ordering desires and desiring are different things. So let me explain. If I'm speaking to a married man who finds himself lusting after a woman to whom he isn't married, we obviously need to call him to repent. But we're not saying you must stop being attracted to women. We're saying stop going out of your way to see that woman. Stop looping her image through your mind. Replace those images with something that honors what God has called good. So you need to see this woman for whom Christ died. You need to see that she's a woman for whom Christ died. So imagine her, visualize her with Christ's blood on her. Or imagine Christ standing between you and her so that you mentally have to put Jesus between you and her, and then you have to push him out of the way if you're going to fantasize about her. Or learn what wisdom says in the book of Proverbs about sexual temptation, about the steps to take to escape it, all right? So what we're not saying is stop being attracted to women. We're saying learn to view women rightly and rein in your desires so they don't lead you into sin. If you're same-sex attracted, we're not saying you got to stop having those desires. Yes, your desires are out of order. Yes, you need to repent. But the point isn't for you to desire the opposite sex. That may happen, but desires aren't the focus. I don't think we do anything good by getting a man who's attracted to men to suddenly become attracted to women. We could simply move his desires out of one gutter into the other. The focus needs to be on ontology, on who God has created you, on the purpose stamped onto the pattern of your body. You are male or you are female. So whether you are finding yourself attracted to the same sex or whether you're fantasizing about being the opposite sex, you need to acknowledge the purpose stamped on the pattern of your body. You need to hear Jesus say, "That is good. Your created identity is good." And every day you need to tell yourself, "God created me male," or "God created me female. That is good." Whether you pair with your sexual complement in marriage, that's a separate question. So going back to the confirmants question, can a woman marry a man who has repented of identifying as a woman? Yes. Can she marry a man who actively identifies as a woman? No. That man is sinfully denying God's will revealed in creation. Now, will a woman who marries a man who has repented of identifying as a woman need to ensure she and her husband get good creation-affirming counseling? Absolutely. Now, obviously, way more to say on this, but I think that's a good place to start.
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12: 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Welcome back. I'm Todd Wilkin. This is Issues Etc. It's our series, Kids Have Questions. Pastor Jonathan Connor is our guest, pastor of Zion Lutheran Church in Manning, Iowa. Simple question here about the new earth, Pastor Connor. Will there be school there?
6: Isn't that just a great question? It's such an innocent question for a kid. A kid's in school and the kid's thinking, well, I'm in school. Will there be school in the new earth? I love that, first of all, the child is even thinking about the new earth, but they take their experience from now. What they're trying to say is, how much of will this experience map onto that experience in the resurrection? And I'm going to talk more about that because I think that's, we need to be encouraging precisely that sort of imagining of the resurrection and the new creation so that we're actively talking about it and building anticipation for it. But let me answer the child first. I say, fabulous question. I wouldn't rule it out as inconceivable. It does raise the question of what age will be raised. The Bible doesn't say, other than to say that we'll have imperishable, glorified, powerful, and spirit-empowered bodies. If some are raised as children, it's conceivable there will be some type of school. It's also likely that

0: You can meet and hear Molly Hemingway, Robert Spencer, Megan Basham, Matt Harrison, Aaron Hawley, Brian Wolfmiller, and Will Wheaton at the 2026 Issues Etc. Making the Case Conference. 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
1: This excites me so much. I think it's such a fantastic question. I mentioned, on the one hand, it's such an innocent question, right? We have school now. If kids are listening, I know you have mixed feelings about school, but the innocent question is, well, will we have school then? But what I really appreciate is how this question has the potential to open up imagination and conversation about the resurrection and the new earth. So I've shared this before, but I think this bears repeating. Obviously, we can't give a thus saith the Lord answer, but at least as far as I'm aware, Scripture doesn't address the question of school in the age to come. But that doesn't mean we have nothing to say. So here's what I want to repeat, which I've said before. So the idea we want to focus our answers on and our conversations on what we do know. Lots of things we don't know. And it's okay to acknowledge what we don't know. But we really want to drill down on what we do know. And then we can let what we do know, what God has clearly revealed in Scripture, we can let that guide our imagination. So let me give you an example. This is exactly what kids do when you tell them that you're going on vacation, like to someplace specifically that they've never been before. So if you say, kids, we're going to the ocean or we're going to the mountains, if they've never been there before, they may have a basic idea. But when you tell them that, their minds are instantly shot through with images and possibilities. And that builds excitement. It raises questions. It opens up conversations. And that's a wonderful thing. So we're actually aiming after the same thing when it comes to the promises of God. And God is emphatic. The resurrection of Jesus Christ is the down payment on our resurrection. In his resurrection, we see the hope and the certainty for all of creation. That's like, you know, Romans chapter 8, right? Where Paul says the whole creation is basically waiting on the edge of its seat for the coming resurrection. Because the whole creation is going to be caught up in this total makeover event that's going to affect our bodies as well. So now, will that include school? Well, maybe the better question is this. Will that include learning? Well, and that raises the question of what we'll know when we're resurrected. And are we going to be raised knowing everything? Well, I mean, Scripture says our bodies, like I mentioned, will be raised imperishable, glorified, powerful, and spirit-empowered. Paul talks about that in 1 Corinthians 15. But it doesn't say that we're going to know everything. And honestly, I guess if you had to twist my arm and ask what I think that'd be saying more than what Scripture says. And personally, I hope we aren't raised knowing everything. I think, number one, that'd be overwhelming and at some point would take away some of the excitement of learning. But here's what I want to do. I'm going to let Scripture guide our imagination here. I personally, and I hope others do too, I find great joy in the prospect of learning and discovering for eternity. And I think this curiosity and delight in discovering, I think it's a gift that God gives to us. And I think we all have it. So for instance, I love it when I learn a new word. I mean, learning a new word is so much fun. Like it's what for me is, it's a neologism, right? A new word. For example, I was reading a seafaring novel here a while back, and it used the word fug, F-U-G. That was a new word for me. I thought, what is that word? Well, I had to look it up. It refers to a stuffy or oppressive atmosphere that's typically caused by stale air. So the sentence went something like this. A quick run up the Mediterranean would suit admirably, away from this gathering fug. I think that's a great word. I loved learning that word. And then we have all kinds of subjects that are so fun to learn about. I was listening to a podcast recently on mycorrhizal networks, like this underground interaction between fungus and roots. And this is like this new field. We're just barely beginning to understand just a little bit about how this works. And there's so much more to learn. I find that so exciting. Or a while back, I was listening to Jeremy Begbie. He's a theology professor and

0: musician at Duke, but he was talking about this musical concept of appoggiatura. So it's this non-chord dissonance that resolves itself into a chorded harmony. So it's almost like this musical sigh or groan, and it adds this marvelous depth and emotion to music. I'm not a musician, but I would love to learn how to do that, to be able to add that sigh or that groan to music and then resolve it in this beautiful way. The thought of being able to have an eternity to learn like this, that just fills me with such hope. So when I think about the resurrection, I think about things like this. Now, I know some of your listeners may think that's a little weird, but I think that's because we've largely Gnosticized the resurrection. We end up forgetting the body, our body, and the earth. I mean, we treat them like they're this sort of disembodied concepts and not like we would treat the mountains or the ocean today. But I mean, scripture says we're going to reign with Christ over the renewed creation. I mean, what do we think that's going to look like? I suspect it will look like a shovel or a piano or a pin. I suspect it will look like Eden, but better. In other words, it's going to be real. I mean, tangible, physical. Is it going to involve school? Well, probably not the way we do school, but will it involve learning? I certainly think so. Whatever the case, I think it's something worth talking about.
1: Pastor Jonathan Connor is our guest. It's part 31 of our series, Kids Have Questions. So if you are gay or lesbian and go to church, does God not love you?

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6: It's our Kids Have Questions series on this Friday, September the 6th. Pastor Jonathan Connor is our guest, pastor of Zion Lutheran Church in Manning, Iowa. One last question here for you, Pastor Connor. The child asks, if you are gay or lesbian and go to church, does God not love you?
7: Yeah. I mean, that's a great question. And that's what some kids are hearing. You know, maybe from the culture, or maybe even from some well-meaning Christians who speak that way. At least they're picking up on that negative idea. So I'm going to answer the child and expand upon this. So first I say, great question. Let's think through this. Let's start with God's love. Here's what the Bible says. First, I'm going to quote from Romans 5, verse 8, and then I'll quote from 1 John 3:16. So I say, God shows his love for us, and that while we were still sinners, Christ died for us. On the second verse, by this we know love, that Jesus laid down his life for us. So I continue. So we see God's love for all people in the death and resurrection of Jesus Christ. Now, let's talk about our identity as creatures of God. You used the words gay and lesbian. These are sexualized words. Here's the problem. God does not found our identity on sexualized words. The Bible says God created us as male or female. These are God's words. So if we are going to get identity right, we need to use God's words. A person who identifies as gay or lesbian isn't using God's words. In fact, they are rejecting the identity God has given them. Sexuality is not who we are. Sexuality is what we desire or do. So once we get identity right, we are male or female, then we can address our desires and actions. A man with same-sex desires is a man with sinful desires. But the same holds true for a man with heterosex desires who desires a woman who is not his wife. The question is whether we're dying to those desires and living to follow Jesus, or whether we're living in these desires by embracing them as our identity and dying to Jesus. We can't have both. God's love isn't in question. He has made that abundantly clear in the cross of Jesus. The question is whether the person will yield his life to that love and accept the identity God gives him, or whether he will reject that identity and in rebellion, make his own. So that's where my answer ends to the child. But I want to expand upon this because I appreciate this question for so many reasons. One, it gives us the opportunity to talk about God's love. And we should take every opportunity we can to talk about God's love. Like I said, God's love is not in question, not for a second. Scripture is so powerfully emphatic on this. And you heard the verses I shared with the child from Romans 5 and from 1 John 3. But we could pile up a mountain more of these verses. God has shown his love. He has demonstrated his love in the death and resurrection of Jesus. That is God's love. It's in person. It's an action. And he brings that love to us through the tangible means of baptism and the Lord's Supper, through the personally delivered word of absolution spoken by the pastor. God's love isn't in doubt. But two, this question gives us the opportunity also to talk about identity. So if you go to church and want to retain an anti-creation identity, the love that's called into question isn't God's. It's yours. The problem is that we in our culture, and even in the church, we've emotionalized love to the point that we equate positive feelings for Jesus with love. As long as you have positive feelings for Jesus, you love him. And yes, there are often positive feelings associated with love, but love doesn't equal positive feelings. I need to say that again. Love doesn't equal positive feelings. So we absolutely cannot reduce love to that. You just have to think of, like, you know, Jesus says, if you love me, you'll obey my commandments, right? In John 14. Or look at the way Paul talks about loving your neighbor in Romans 13. He basically says, love means giving your neighbor what you owe them. Well, what does that mean when we come to God? What do we owe him? Well, obviously everything. We owe him our allegiance, our loyalty, our obedience, our fidelity. But if we insist on an identity that opposes the one God has given us, and yes, God gives us our identity, how can we meaningfully say we love God? Now, I want to be very clear here. I am not saying that we will ever achieve perfection on this. That's not my point. I'm not saying that you have to do this perfectly to really love God. Not at all. My point is that it's not reasonable to say we love God and then to stand defiantly opposed to him on something that he has made his will explicitly clear on. And in this case, it's even imprinted on our bodies, right? Male and female, he made them. If we love God, we will confess this even if it challenges us, even if it challenges our desires. So I'm going to put it this way, and I know what I'm going to say is a culturally dangerous thing to say, but people aren't gay or lesbian. People are male or female, and males and females have desires, and those desires must be weighed against what God has called good. Now, we can and we should express great empathy for those who find themselves with same-sex desires. I mean, truly, we really need to extend great empathy and meaningful friendship. And I think there's a place to talk about how we can do a better job of that in the church. I mean, I hear sometimes the way people speak. They'll speak very disparagingly of someone with same-sex desires and be totally fine with their child or grandchild living with their boyfriend or girlfriend. And that's wrong. That is just hypocritical and inconsistent, and that should change. But for my point for now, people aren't gay or lesbian. People are male or female. So to get identity right, We have to get this right. Male and female, he made them. Creation must be considered before desires. And that means in the church, we simply have to stop using the sexualized terms of our culture because we are ceding identity to desires before we even begin the conversation. But let me go back to God's love. Here's the question. Did Jesus die for males and females? Absolutely. Does he call males and females to die to themselves and their sinful desires to follow him? Yes. That would include sexualized desires and selfish ambition desires and vengeful desires and greedy desires and lustful desires and any desire that opposes what God has called good in creation. So the message of Scripture is the same for every male and every female on the planet. The kingdom of God is at hand. Repent and believe the gospel. Die to your sinful desires and bask, I mean absolutely bask, in the forgiving and life-giving gospel of God.
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6: 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Next week on Issues Etc., we'll talk with Dr. Jordan Cooper about the unfalsifiable arguments for the papacy. We'll discuss the way forward after Dobbs with Ryan Anderson, and we'll have Pastors Brian Wolfmiller and Brian Ketchelmeyer respond to your unanswered Bible questions. I'm Todd Wilkin. 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
12: 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And if you can frame your message as what you're for rather than being labeled as what you're against, not only are you going to get great policy, but you're going to get more and more people on board with your message.
13: Obviously, the legacy of slavery has to weigh on our appreciation for the Constitution, but we also have to see that the Constitution created the framework by which we've been able to combat that scourge and by which we can continue to do so.
14: So one plan, one people, way of salvation. It's always by grace, never through race.
5: There are actually only three that are raised from the dead. When he speaks, he can make death go back. He doesn't do that all the time now, but he is going to do that on the last day. That's the whole point of these miracles, is to give us hope so that we can learn how to face death as asleep.
15: What happened?
16: Kelly and I found out we're from different religions.
17: I thought you and Kelly were both Lutheran.
16: Oh, well, that's what I thought. Turns out she's Lutheran Church of America. I'm Lutheran Church Missouri Synod. What if we had children? We'd have half-breeds.
14: Will we eat or sleep in the life to come, in the new heaven and the new earth? And is money itself sinful? Just a couple questions from the kids as we get into part 32 of our series, Kids Have Questions. Greetings and welcome to Issues Etc. live on this Friday afternoon, September the 27th. I'm Todd Wilkin. Thanks for tuning us in. We'll continue our series, Kids Have Questions, with Pastor Jonathan Connor. We'll talk about same-sex relationships. Dr. Rebecca McLaughlin will join us to discuss that. She's author of the book, Does the Bible Affirm Same-Sex Relationships? Examining 10 Claims About Scripture and Sexuality. Then Pastor Ted Geese will be alongside to review the Matt Walsh movie, Am I a Racist? Pastor Jonathan Connor is pastor of Zion Lutheran Church in Manning, Iowa. Jonathan, welcome back.
18: Thanks, Todd. Happy to be here.
14: Let's jump right in. Does the Bible say anything about currency and money, or is that part of sin because of how we worship it?
18: I love this question from this child. I mean, I think this is such an insightful question, and I think it's probably one that even the adults who are listening, I think we all could really do some reflecting on this. So I say to the child, thoughtful question. And just as a side note, I want all listeners to understand how important it is, well, with all people, but especially with children, when they're opening up in these learning journals, I really want to make sure that I'm complimenting them for their questions. Now, sometimes they struggle with trying to get the words out or get a sentence to make sense in the way what they're trying to ask. But the content, the subject they're asking about is really an important question. So I'm really trying to build this culture of questions. Not that I'm just saying ask questions for question's sake, but I know too many people who have left the church or just drifted from the church, and I've heard, well, it's because the church never answered my questions, or I have this sort of patronizing, just believe sort of answer. So I want these kids and then all people to know that they're welcome to ask their questions and to encourage that sort of curiosity and thinking. So I always try to start with some compliment for why they've asked a good question. So back to the answer to the child. Thoughtful question. On the one hand, the Bible doesn't command us to use any particular type of currency, but it does talk about money a lot. In fact, Jesus talks about money and possessions more than heaven and hell. Consider but a few verses. So I'm going to quote three verses to the child. The first is from 1 Timothy chapter 6. So Paul writes, "But those who desire to be rich fall into temptation, into a snare, into many senseless and harmful desires that plunge people into ruin and destruction. For the love of money is a root of all kinds of evils. It is through this craving that some have wandered away from the faith and pierced themselves with many pangs." Okay, that's the first verse. Second verse from Matthew chapter 6, Jesus says, "Do not lay up for yourselves treasures on earth, where moth and rust destroy, and where thieves break in and steal. But lay up for yourselves treasures in heaven,
7: where neither moth nor rust destroys, and where thieves do not break in and steal. For where your treasure is, there your heart will be also. And the third verse from Proverbs chapter 30, I think, this is a side note here, I think this is a prayer that we as a church need to get better about praying. So here's the verses, verses 7 through 9. Two things I ask of you, deny them not to me before I die. Remove far from me falsehood and lying. Give me neither poverty nor riches. Feed me with the food that is needful for me, lest I be full and deny you and say, who is the Lord? Or lest I be poor and steal and profane the name of my God. That ends my three scripture passages for the child. I continue and say, okay, the important thing here is to notice how money is not neutral. Now, like I said, it's not evil, but it does have the power to pull on our hearts. So God establishes a way for us to keep money from pulling on our hearts. Giving. In fact, Scripture lays out a good practice for this. Tithing. That's giving your first 10% of your income to the Lord for the proclaiming of His gospel to the world. So this is a discipline thing for Christians. We know that money has the power to pull on our hearts. So we give our first 10% to the Lord to ensure that money doesn't claim our first allegiance. Now, is money the result of the fall into sin? The Bible doesn't teach this. Man might have created a monetary system even if Adam hadn't sinned. So we should not paint money as evil. What we should do, though, is listen to what God says about money and the human heart and live accordingly. Okay, so that's where my answer to the child ends, but I really want to take a few minutes to expand on this because this is really important, and I don't think we talk about it enough in the church. I really don't. So like I said, the Bible does not mandate any particular form of currency. It's been many years ago, but I remember members at my first congregation, they would talk about the good old days many, many decades ago. They actually talked about where they would pay their utility bills with chickens. I was like, wow. So that was in some ways a form of a monetary system. They didn't have cash. They paid in chickens. You can look at history and you can see that Rome paid their soldiers in salt sometimes. In early America, people used beaver pelts. So my point here is that God gives us the freedom to decide our own form of currency. So money, if you will, can look different from culture to culture. So the question will really come down to the human heart. So what impact does that money, whatever form it takes, what impact will that money have on the human heart? How does money affect the heart's relationship to the Lord and to the neighbor? And I don't think it would be too difficult to show the seductive power it has over us, not because it's evil. It'd be strange to maintain that chickens or salt or beaver pelts are evil. But we need to recognize, because the human heart is a desiring thing, it's a wanting thing, it's a craving thing, so we need to recognize that. And whatever we ascribe worth to, whether that's chickens or salt or beaver pelts, whatever we ascribe worth to, it's going to have the potential to exercise power over our hearts. So the problem can't be the money. The problem has to be the human heart. When we acknowledge that, then we're going to be in a place to start addressing the problem. So that's why the first verse I quoted to the child is so important. It identifies the problem, and it does it rightly, right? That the love of money, that the fixing of the heart on money, that's the problem. In the second text I shared from Matthew 6, we learn from Jesus in his Sermon on the Mount that the human heart follows its treasure. It's like the proverbial carrot on the stick. Our heart pursues what it hungers for. If it's money, our hearts are going to chase after it. And because we're pursuing something less than God, if we do that, if we're pursuing money, because money is less than God, and because we recognize our hearts do pursue what they love. So if we're pursuing money, or whatever form that takes, if we're pursuing that, this is important, then people will become an obstacle or a means to get it. If we're pursuing money, again, whatever form it takes, relationships will be an obstacle or a means to get it. If we're pursuing money, truth will be an obstacle or a means to get it. That's why Jesus says to invest our treasure in his reigning, in the kingdom, because when you're pursuing the kingdom, then you are pursuing the good, the right, the true, and the beautiful. And this is why giving becomes so important, because we need to develop the disciplined habit of breaking money's relentless attempts to get a stranglehold on our souls. And this is why Scripture extols, just extols first fruits giving. So first fruits giving, it's our way to say, no, you won't, money. No, you won't. You won't get a hold of my soul, because my first act when I encounter you, the first thing I'm going to do when I encounter you is give a chunk of you away and invest it where I want my heart to be, in the kingdom of God. So what I think people need to realize is that giving isn't just something we do because the church needs to be supported, in its ministry and its mission. That's certainly true. And if you think about this, if people really embrace this idea of tithing, can you imagine how effective the church could be? But that's not the only reason we give. We need to give because we need to give. So Mark Allen Powell writes in his little book, Loving Jesus, it's a stewardship book. He says this, every child of God has a spiritual need to take some of his or her material possessions each and every week and get rid of them. You need to put money in that offering plate, not because the church needs your money, but because you need to give it. End quote. So I think that's something that we really need to appreciate about our natures. I think we need to be really sober about the power money and stuff can have on our souls. If we're going to keep from loving money and from shipwrecking our faith, then we're going to need to be very intentional and disciplined in our first fruits giving. And I personally think that the tithe, I know it's not a law of Scripture, but I think it's a great place to start. I know people break out in hives when the pastor starts to talk this way. But the honest truth is that we can afford to tithe. What we can't afford is our lifestyles. We may not like to say that openly, but we have a very strong love for our lifestyles. And it wouldn't take too much digging. If you dig down into that, I think what you're going to find down there is that money is at the root of this love. So what's the response to that? It's just to give. For the sake of your own soul, give. For the sake of the church's ministry and mission, give. The Bible has a lot to say on money. We've just scratched the surface, but I think that's a good place to start and to end for now.
14: 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It's our series, Kids Have Questions. The next one up, do our pets know who God is?

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5: 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I'm Todd Wilkin. It's our series, Kids Have Questions. Pastor Jonathan Connor is our guest, pastor of Zion Lutheran Church in Manning, Iowa. Next question, Jonathan. Do our pets know who God is?
6: Isn't that a great question? I mean, I love this question. So let me answer to the child quickly. I say, wow, what a thoughtful question. On the one hand, we have verses like this in the Bible, that everything that has breath, praise the Lord. Praise the Lord. That's from Psalm 150, verse 6. So in some ways, our pets praise the Lord through their barks, clucks, meows, etc. But do they know God like we know God? I suspect not. Here's why. While they have some level of consciousness, i.e. they are aware, we have a higher level of consciousness. We are aware that we are aware. So our knowing of God is a higher knowing. Okay, so that's where my brief answer to the child ends. But I spent some time thinking on this question because, you know, sometimes these kids ask me questions and I have just enough time during the week to offer a brief answer, but then it lodges itself in my mind and then I can't help thinking about it and I want to go research and find out more. So this one really got me thinking. So I want to expand upon this just beyond pets, just to animals in general. So do animals know God? Well, in one sense, and in a very simple sense, I could say yes. And I like to add to the verse I shared to the child. So I shared from Psalm 150. I could also add Psalm 145, which says this, and let all flesh, so every living creature, let all flesh bless his holy name forever and ever. But, okay, then we have this really fascinating statement. If you go to Job chapter 12. So in Job 12, Job is responding to Zophar, who has been pressing Job to give up the ghost, right? Job, you're getting what you deserve. Fess up, admit it, you're guilty. You're hiding something horrible. And then Job responds to him, and he basically tells him, oh, it's really easy for you, the one who isn't suffering, to show contempt for me, the one who is suffering. But then Job adds this, and this is what I want to quote. This is fascinating. He says, but ask the beasts, and they will teach you, the birds of the heavens, and they will tell you. or the bushes of the earth, and they will teach you, and the fish of the sea will declare to you. Who among all these does not know that the hand of the Lord has done this? In his hand is the life of every living thing and the breath of all mankind. In other words, every living creature knows that the Lord is creator. So like I said to the child, though, it's obviously a different kind of conscious knowing than we experience as humans, as the image bearers of God. But it's a definite knowing nonetheless. And personally, I find that so absolutely fascinating, and I find it incredibly faith-strengthening to imagine every bird song and bark, every bullfrog call and seabird squall, every sheep bleat and chickadee tweet, to imagine all of these to be creation recognizing and glorifying its creator. I find that so fascinating, so edifying for my faith. And my prayer for all of your listeners, Todd, is that, you know, just go outside today and listen for these creatures, whether it's in the morning or the evening, you hear the crickets, right? Or whether it's the bird calling in the morning, whether it's if you live out in the country, you know, out in farm country, and sometimes I can hear the cattle over the next hill just bellowing the noises they make, or we go down to the creek and the bullfrogs make these just fantastic sounds, right? Or, you know, in the middle of the summer, especially the red-winged blackbirds, oh, do they like to chide you. If you get too close to their territory, they'll let you know it. But to hear these creatures in their own way, their voices are giving praise to their creator. And I think if we could start to hear those creature calls as creator praise, I think all of us would have just a more full, expansive, joyful faith than maybe we currently have. So, you know, get out there and listen for God's creation. And then, you know, on Sunday morning, you know, raise your praise. You can raise your praise out there with them too. But raise your praise and realize that all creation gives glory to God together.
5: Pastor Jonathan Connor is pastor of Zion Lutheran Church in Manning, Iowa. Jonathan, as usual, thank you very much.
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0: 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Why is reverence a hallmark of Lutheran worship? 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In the Wittenberg Trail feature, Pastor Joshua Schuping tells the story of his disillusionment with the errors of Eastern Orthodoxy and his joy in finding a gospel-centered confession of faith in confessional Lutheranism. 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

0: Do people have to eat or sleep in heaven? Are psychics associated with the devil? A couple questions from children. It's time for part 33 of our series, Kids Have Questions. I'm Todd Wilkin. This is Issues Etc. Pastor Jonathan Connor joins us. He is pastor of Zion Lutheran Church in Manning, Iowa. Jonathan, welcome back.
1: Thanks, Todd. Happy to be here.
0: Let's jump right in. Are psychics associated with the devil?
1: Yeah, great question. I mean, this is coming from a middle schooler, right? So I think, you know, for parents, grandparents, for anybody who knows kids, I mean, these kids are thinking about some important questions. So I say to the child, great question. Let's put it this way. They are not associated with God. So I start by that. Then I say, the actual word psychic, though, isn't in the Bible. But you have multiple verses like this one from Leviticus. Do not turn to mediums or necromancers. Do not seek them out, and so make yourselves unclean by them. I am the Lord your God. Now notice what the verse ends with. I am the Lord. God does not want us seeking out the future. God wants us seeking him and trusting him. The point is not what the future holds. The point is who holds the future. That is God. So we reject psychics. Most of them are masters of reading the people in the room and building their predictions on details they glean from them. Although some of them are clearly consulting the spiritual realm and evil spirits at that to predict the future. So yes, we do reject psychics. They may not be directly associated with the devil, but they most certainly are not associated with God. Okay, now, let me expand on that just for a little bit. You can tell in my answer, I'm trying to split the uprights here. I'm trying to be very careful in my answer. In other words, I want to be clear that psychics are a no-go for Christians. Okay, so make sure everybody hears that. Psychics, no-go. We don't go to psychics. But I don't want to make a blanket statement that every psychic is associating openly with Satan. Some may be, and there is most certainly a spiritual dynamic in play, which I'm going to come back to in just a minute. But some are just really good at reading the room, you know, offering these subtle feelers. I'm getting a number. I'm hearing 17. And the person's like, that's my favorite number. Okay, well, this message is clearly for you. Right, so they're doing this little Sherlock Holmesian reading of the person's presentation, right? The dog hair on the pant leg, the tattoos, the team logos on the clothes. They know that people are coming in hoping, coming in willing to suspend belief, willing to hang on to even the thinnest connection. So many psychics, quote unquote psychics, they just exploit that. There's no real actual consulting of spirits going on for some. I'm going to say there are some who do. But for some, they're just really good at pretending and at room reading. But I do want to come back to that spiritual component. Even if they're not directly communicating with Satan, there is a spiritual component in play. President Harris actually wrote about this, it's been a few years ago, in an article in the Lutheran Witness. So I just want to share what he wrote, because I think he says it pretty directly. So I want to quote a couple, well, one longer paragraph. He says this, "What a curse to be without the Word of God. What a curse not to know the Word made flesh. What a curse to look to superstition, weird dreams, strange events, psychics, spirits, or elsewhere for some clue about our present or future." Luther summed up the Bible on this topic under the second commandment. We should fear and love God so that we do not curse, swear, use satanic arts, lie or deceive by his name, but call upon it in every trouble, pray, praise, and give thanks. Most superstition is hollow nonsense, but it's the realm of the devil nonetheless, and it's the rim of the black hole of hell and the devil's kingdom. I don't doubt for a minute the seemingly predictive and deceptive power of the devil. He masquerades as an angel of light. But he is, as Jesus called him, the father of lies. So that's where President Harrison's quote ends. And just to wrap it up, so psychics and Satan, here's the way I would say it. They may not be holding hands, but they are certainly happy to walk together without Jesus. So again, for Christians, I would say for all people, but especially for Christians, psychics are a no-go. We have no association with psychics whatsoever. And I think what Harrison said is so perceptive. What a curse to be without the Word of God. What a curse to have to go to superstition and weird dreams and psychics and so forth, to have to go there for some sort of comfort when we have the clear, revealed Word of God. No, God doesn't tell you necessarily what's going to happen tomorrow. That's never been his promise. But he tells you who holds tomorrow. And he says, trust me. And what a wealth of the word we have, and what an embarrassment of riches we have in the scriptures, that we can turn there and mine those scriptures for comfort and confidence in the Lord who holds us and holds the future.
2: It is part 33 of our series, Kids Have Questions, with Pastor Jonathan Connor. 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
0: The canonical shape of Haggai encourages an appropriation of the three most prominent individuals mentioned in the prophecy as representatives of the three prominent offices established by Yahweh. Far from being a haphazard compilation of oracles, the book of Haggai stands as profound testimony to the ways in which Yahweh remains faithful to his promises regarding prophecy, priesthood, and royalty. That's from the opening pages of the Issues Etc. Book of the Month for October, the Concordia Commentary on Haggai and Malachi. 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Book of the Month for October. Pastor Jonathan Connor is our guest. It's our series, Kids Have Questions. Here's the next one, Jonathan. Do people have to eat or sleep in heaven?
6: Yeah, this is another one of those questions that just lodged itself in my mind because it raises so many other questions, and I'll get into that. But that's what I love about kids' questions is their questions raise more questions. And then once you start to dig into that, it raises more questions, and it just takes you further into God's word. And anytime we can do that, I mean, that's great. So first to the child, this is a wonderful question. First, we need to acknowledge that Scripture doesn't give us a lot of details on this. Second, we need to discern what we mean by heaven. Are we talking about the heaven our souls go to when our bodies die, or the new heaven, new earth reality we will experience when Christ returns? If we're talking about the heaven our souls go to when our bodies die, it seems as if eating and sleeping aren't necessary. These seem specifically necessary for bodies, but not for souls. So it seems as if we won't need these things in heaven while we await the resurrection. If we're talking about new heaven, new earth, it would seem that eating for sure and

0: You can meet and hear Molly Hemingway, Robert Spencer, Megan Basham, Matt Harrison, Aaron Hawley, Brian Wolfmiller, and Will Wheaton at the 2026 Issues Etc. 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
1: Supper of the Lamb. That's in Revelation chapter 19. So I go on. So in the resurrection, it seems as if eating will be part of our experience. But as I mentioned, not for survival. Scripture teaches that we will be fully empowered by God's Holy Spirit. See 1 Corinthians 15, 42-44. As such, it doesn't seem as if we will need food to keep us alive. Instead, we will be animated and empowered or enlivened by the Holy Spirit. Eating, then, seems to be something we will enjoy and incorporate into celebrations, but not for survival. I'm less sure on sleep. Scripture says that our bodies will be raised in power, and that's in 1 Corinthians 15. As such, we won't have bodies beset by weakness or exhaustion. So I don't know if we'll need to sleep. Perhaps sleep will simply be a source of refreshment for our bodies. But we're going to have to wait to see on this one because I don't think the Bible clearly addresses this question. So that's where my answer to the child ends. But again, like I said, this question really intrigued me. So I had to just satisfy my own curiosity and go do some digging. Okay, so first, let me start with the state of our souls after our bodies die and before the resurrection. There are a couple things to address here, but let me first offer what Francis Pieper offers in his Christian Dogmatics. Here's what he writes, quote, "Holy Writ reveals but little of the state of the souls between death and resurrection," end quote. So I think we just need to be soberly honest about this. People, I mean, you hear them, preachers, people, they weave all kinds of these grand stories about the experience of souls in heaven. I mean, and I know you've had Chris Roseborough before talking about these people who apparently been on tours of heaven multiple times, right? So let me just put this as charitably as I can. They are saying more than is warranted. I mean, way more than is warranted. So at the very least, we need to acknowledge when we're speculating, when we're inferring, and then also then when we're inferring, so there's, if you're speculating, just say you're speculating, then sometimes we can infer based on what seems reasonable from Scripture. We also need to be honest about when we're doing that. Then we need to be clear when we have a solid word from Scripture. But the two things I want to just acknowledge, because you come across this sometimes, and this plays into the question on sleeping and eating, are the concept of soul sleep and intermediate bodies. So Pieper touches on these briefly. He rejects intermediate bodies as speculation, and he sort of hedges his bets a little bit on soul sleep. So on intermediate bodies, this is still tossed around today. So the question is, will we have some sort of intermediate body in heaven while we wait for the resurrection? Now, as far as I'm aware, Scripture does not teach this. Now, if it does teach this, someone tell me. I'd be happy to hear. But as far as I'm aware, it doesn't teach this. So we have no clear word of God on this. That's, like I said earlier, we need to acknowledge if we don't have a clear word, we just need to say that. So Pieper says, this idea of an intermediate body is foreign to Scripture. But let me just offer a few questions that linger that for some will leave this an open question. And I think this is probably where I'm going to find myself. While Scripture doesn't teach it and I can't give any, thus saith the Lord, there are a few lingering questions that just leave this an open question, not one that I can be totally dogmatic on. But there are questions like, what about Enoch and Elijah? What do we do with them? Or we could ask, well, what about Moses in the Transfiguration? Did he get some sort of temporary body the way that we see that angels

0: angels sometimes do in scripture when they appear to people. Or you'll see people point to Jesus' words on the rich man and Lazarus. Some people say, well, it's just a parable. Well, it's not clear it's a parable. Some think Jesus may be talking about actual people. And as best I can tell, I mean, if I'm just going to just say, you know, as much as scripture says, Jesus doesn't speak like that's a parable. He doesn't introduce it like he's telling a parable. If you just read it on the face of it, it seems like he's talking about real people. So read the account, right? You have the rich man in Hades and Lazarus up in heaven. And it sounds like some sort of bodies are involved. I mean, Jesus talks about the rich man lifting up his eyes and asking Lazarus to dip his finger to cool his tongue. I just have to ask, what do we make out of that? Is that just anthropomorphic talk? Well, maybe, but it sure sounds like bodies. So for me, again, I want to be very clear. I'm leaving this an open question. I don't think there's enough evidence in scripture to be dogmatic on this. If we've got an expert out there on this, I would love to hear from them, because this is one of those questions that still just linger in my mind. I'd love to have answered. But on soul sleep. So just for those who might not be familiar with soul sleep, this is the idea that when the body dies, so the body of a Christian dies, his soul is welcome into Christ's presence, but his soul sleeps there until the resurrection. So the soul is alive, but soul sleep would basically teach that that soul is unaware until the resurrection. So the soul just sleeps and is completely unaware. Now, I'll admit, I am not an expert on this. So it's just important, if you are an expert who's listening, I'm not pretending to be an expert. I would love to hear one of our historical scholars talk on this. But in brief, it seems like there's a difference of opinion on this out there. So Luther, as best I can tell, and I'm not a Luther scholar, he seems to at least have been, I don't want to say favorably disposed, but at least open to this notion of soul sleep. But I think, at least according to the scholars that I've read on this, it seems like Luther was more interested in trying to counter this false teaching of purgatory and the invocation of saints. And, well, soul sleep would certainly put a damper on those false teachings. But after what we just said about the rich man and Lazarus, I think that seriously calls soul sleep into question. But I want to very briefly quote Pieper again on soul sleep, because he was clearly opposed to this idea. But here's what Pieper writes. He says, the departed souls of the believers are in a state of blessed enjoyment of God. Even though we know nothing further as to the manner of their blessed communion with God, a soul sleep which excludes a blessed enjoyment of God must be definitively rejected on the basis of Philippians 1 and Luke 23. And just to interject here so people know what he's talking about, that's where Paul says that to depart and be with Christ is far better, and where Jesus tells the thief on the cross that he would be with him today in paradise. So continue with Pieper. A sleep of the soul which includes enjoyment of God, says Luther, cannot be called a false doctrine. So Pieper there alludes to Luther. So end quote. So Pieper, he's opposed to it, but not totally. If soul sleep means that the soul is somehow alert and enjoying God, okay, we can find a way to be okay with that. I don't want to be too long-winded, but I want to address briefly this question of the resurrected body then. So that's the next part of the question. And there's a lot to explore here. When it comes to the resurrection, it's emphatically clear. We are going to have a body. And it is going to shine in the glory of God, right? In the wow of God. And that body is going to be fully awake, alert, and alive. But then the question is going to be raised, well, will that body eat and sleep? So Martin Chemnitz writes about this in The Two Natures in Christ. He says, quote, the resurrected body, apart from all other means, will be sustained and preserved by the Spirit, end quote. So he's basing this on Paul's words in 1 Corinthians 15, where he says the resurrected body will be empowered by the Holy Spirit. And his point is that this body this is what Chemnitz's point is. He's saying that one thing we can infer from that is that this resurrected body, empowered by God's Holy Spirit, will not need to eat and sleep to live because it will be sustained by God's Spirit. So let me quote Martin Luther now. He says this, quote, "The resurrected body will be as pure and bright as the sun and as light as the air, and finally so healthy, so blissful, and filled with such heavenly, eternal joy in God that it will never hunger, thirst, grow weary, or decline," end quote. And then one more time, now from Pieper again. Pieper says this, "Since seed time and harvest, food and raiment, etc., cease with this world, the spiritual body, as Luther expresses it, will no more be an eating, sleeping, digesting body, but will be spiritually fed and sustained by God and be indestructible in life." So, end quote. Now, does this mean that the body won't eat or sleep, or just that it won't need to? So my personal thought, okay, so my personal thought is that it's the latter. And the reason why I say that is I'm inferring it based on all the texts in Scripture that speak about feasting and eating in the kingdom of God. And we saw Jesus, for example, eat in his resurrected body, and we know our body is going to be like his. So I think the best thing for us to do is to confess the resurrection of the body with all the certainty and the joyful hope that Scripture attaches to it, and then to appreciate that, as Paul says in 1 Corinthians 15, that this body is going in ways perhaps beyond our understanding to be changed. We've never experienced this kind of spirit empowerment that we are going to experience in the resurrection. We haven't experienced the resurrection power of God pulsing through our veins, not yet, but we are going to. Will we eat or sleep? Maybe. Probably. Either way, it won't be because we need to. And the reason is because we are going to have powerful spirit-empowered bodies. And I find that so exciting.
1: Pastor Jonathan Connor is pastor of Zion Lutheran Church in Manning, Iowa. Jonathan, as usual, thank you very much.
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1: 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The gospel reading of Mark 10, Jesus teaches about divorce and says, "Let the children come to me."
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5: If you are a conservative Christian championing an ethic of chastity, an ethic of marriage as being the primary moral good, I think that puts you on the wrong side of the culture. 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
6: Allow the secular liberal
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6: 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And one fork leads to isolation and anger and self-hatred. And the other fork leads to Christ and Christ's church.
7: 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But to give him any other office than that, than the teacher of the gospel, is to lift him where the Lord has not lifted him. Our trust is in Christ and in Christ alone.
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1: What do people become when they die, if not angels? Are disabilities and birth defects a result of sin? Some questions from our kids that we'll be answering here in the next hour of Issues, Etc. Greetings and welcome on this Friday afternoon, October the 11th. I'm Todd Wilkin. Thanks for tuning us in. It's our Kids Have Questions series with Pastor Jonathan Connor. Then, an hour from now, we'll replay an interview with Aaron Wren of the American Conservative and author of Life in the Negative World about Christians in a Hostile Culture. Pastor Jonathan Connor is pastor of Zion Lutheran Church in Manning, Iowa. Jonathan, welcome back.
0: Hey, thanks, Todd. Glad to be here.
1: The first question has to do with the afterlife, as many of these do. Will we have technology on the new earth?
0: I love this question. I want to say up front before I dive in, for listeners who've listened to me before, you can probably tell my voice is about half what it normally is. I'm getting over a delightful cold, I think one of my kids probably shared with me. So a little bit less of a voice than normal, but I'll tell you, I lose my voice about once a year. And as a preacher, I have always found that's been the most humbling thing. And I always have echoing in the back of my mind, you know, where God says to Moses, who has made man's mouth, who makes him mute or deaf or seeing or blind? Is it not I, the Lord? It's a good reminder for me personally that my voice belongs to him and it's to be used to spread his word and his gospel and bring glory to him. So for listeners, my apologies if my voice is not what it usually is, but I think we'll make it work. To the question at hand, will we have technology on the new earth? Like I said, I love this question. I offer a brief answer to the child, but then I want to take a moment to expand on this because I think there's so much in here to mine. So I say to the child, why wouldn't we? If Adam and Eve hadn't sinned, would mankind have developed technology? Well, it seems reasonable that they would. Further, the New Testament is described as a garden city coming down out of heaven to earth. Cities require technology. We won't use it for evil, but I fully expect we will have it and develop it. So I end there. But like I said, I really think this is one of these fantastic questions because it's one that really forces us to think about the new creation, which I think is a good thing. I think we should be thinking about, and talking about the new creation. And this is certainly a question that will help us do that. So I think it's a question that could force us to change the way we talk about the new creation, because I think a lot of people have this sort of vague notion of, you know, some sort of cotton candy land with harps and clouds. So I remember it's been several years ago. It's probably been close to 20 years now. I forget. But anyway, Starbucks had this promotion and they called it The Way I See It. And they had these different sayings on their cups with different people talking about different things in life. Well, one of them was about heaven. And I think it captures the way so many people, even people in the church, the way they think about heaven. So here's what it said. It was a quote from Joel Stein. He's a columnist for the Los Angeles Times. So he wrote this: heaven is totally overrated. It seems boring. Clouds, listening to people play the harp. It should be somewhere you can't wait to go, like a luxury hotel. Maybe blue skies and soft music were enough to keep people in line in the 17th century, but heaven has to step it up a bit. They're basically getting by because they only have to be better than hell. So, end quote. Now, I suspect some of your listeners may be just a little bit offended by Mr. Stein's words, and I get it. But here's what I want to ask all of us. I want to say, well, what do you got? Like, how do you describe heaven? How do you talk about it? What words do you use? I mean, do you talk about going to heaven like it's this far away place? See, in general, I don't think we've done a very good job thinking about and talking about heaven, and specifically the new creation. In fact, I don't think some of our hymns, even in our hymnal, do a good job of this. And I'll just show you one that people love, one that I hear sung at funeral after funeral. It's the hymn, How Great Thou Art. Now, most of the hymn is a wonderful hymn, but here's how verse 3 begins. When Christ shall come with shout of acclamation and take me home, what joy shall fill my heart. Now, think about what it's saying. It's talking about Jesus' parousia, right? About his second coming. And what does it say? He's going to come here and take us home. Well, what is that communicating? What images, what thoughts does it conjure up in your mind as a listener, as a singer? Well, I think it conjures up the idea that our home isn't here, that earth is not our home, that Jesus is coming here to take us somewhere far away from here, somewhere very unearthly. Now, I find that very unsettling. So, Mr. Stein said heaven needed to step it up a bit. Now, I disagree because I think heaven's doing a fine job, but I do think Christians need to step it up to the way Scripture speaks. So, with this particular example, I mean, if I could edit the hymn to align with what I think Scripture teaches and promises and celebrates, then I would have it confess this: when Christ shall come with shout of acclamation and make earth home, what joy shall fill my heart. So, and make earth his home. That's the way Scripture talks, right? Jesus is going to come here to make earth his home. And I find that so exciting. This is no pie in the sky, no cotton candy clouds, no chintzy little harps, powder puff wings, and neon halos. That's the stuff of comic books. The Bible is not a comic book. It's a cosmic book. This is the resurrection of the dead and the renewal of all things, where Jesus reigns as Lord over it all. I mean, here on this earth. So let me add a little bit of support to this. I want to quote an article by Paul Robbie. So most of you know he was a former prophet at Concordia Seminary. He's now down at Grand Canyon University. He wrote an article several years ago, about 10 years ago, called Daddy, Will Animals Be in Heaven? It was in the Concordia Journal in 2014. Now, I know we're not discussing animals in the new creation right now, but what he says in this article is very applicable here. So Robbie challenges us to talk like the Bible talks about the new creation. And when we do, and I think he's spot on, when we talk like this, I think it'll put us in a better position to answer the child's question about technology on the new earth and about the new earth in general. So here's what Robbie says. So begin quote, instead of using only the word heaven for the future, speak of the future heaven on earth, a la Revelation 21, or simply say the earth, as in blessed are the meek, for they shall inherit the earth, or God's people shall reign on the earth, Revelation 5 verse 10. Instead of using the verb to go, as if leaving the earth behind, use biblical expressions such as inherit the earth, inherit the kingdom, enter eternal life. Follow the scriptures in depicting life in eternity as active, dynamic, involving worship and work, and all in the immediate presence of the triune God. Too often we depict the future eternal life as boring. That is not the way the scriptures depict it. End quote. I mean, I think that's really good. He's really helpful. And I think if you're a listener, you should be having this moment of, oh, yeah, that he's exactly right. We need to change the way we speak. So I remember there was, it's been a lot of years ago, there was a Far Side comic that had a man sitting on a cloud with a harp looking bored out of his mind. And under him, there was this caption that said, I wish I'd brought a magazine. So in other words, what was it saying? Heaven is boring. So Robbie is helping us regain the dynamic and the active language for life on the new earth. So Robbie then he goes on and he adds this. Talking about the new earth, he says, quote, it is all very physical and material, a future heaven on earth, end quote. I like to speak of it that this way. So I live in farm country here in Iowa, and the people here love the soil. I mean, they test it, they measure it, they handle it, because it's the soil that grows the crops. But here's the image I want us to get. The new creation is as real as that soil, that Iowa soil, that black dirt. It's as real as the dirt under the Iowa farmer's fingernails. Now, when we get that, I mean, when we really let that sink into our minds, and then, this is the important part, come out of our mouths in words that reflect that, I think it'll put us in a better position to answer the child's question about technology. Why wouldn't there be technology in the new creation? Now, I know part of the negative reaction to the question on technology is because sinful man often uses technology for nefarious purposes. So it's really hard for us to conceptualize a world without nefarious technology. But let's go back to what the scriptures teach. What is going to happen to our nature? What does the Bible say? It says they're going to be completely overhauled. So we're going to be totally empowered by the Holy Spirit. So what we might now use to exploit people, what we might now develop to use people, we won't do in the new creation because our natures will be different. So technology won't exploit, it will edify. And I think we really need to think about this. Think about having completely overhauled natures, natures that are driven 100% completely by God's Holy Spirit. What technology will we develop then? I suspect that technology will be as different as we will be, as redeemed as we are. So I find this absolutely exhilarating. I mean, circuits start firing in my brain as and my imagination starts, you know, asking, well, what about this? Or how will that work? And it makes me long for Christ to come and make it all new. And, you know, I suspect that's exactly what Jesus wants us to do. He wants us to be excited for his coming, excited for his renewing work that he's going to do when he brings heaven here. So I'll close with this, but it's no wonder then that John ends his revelation with, Amen, come, Lord Jesus.
1: Pastor Jonathan Connor is our guest. He's pastor of Zion Lutheran Church in Manning, Iowa. It's part 34 of our series, Kids Have Questions, on this Friday afternoon, October the 11th. Will everyone work in hell?

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0: Both Haggai and Malachi are abiding guides for how to faithfully build up the church as we prepare for God's coming, zeroing in on the central dimensions of these two minor prophets. Brian Gurman writes a confessional commentary in the best sense of that term. That's a review from Hans Bersma. He's reviewing the Issues, Etc. 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It's our series, Kids Have Questions. Pastor Jonathan Connor is our guest. Here's another afterlife, or maybe we could call this eternal death kind of a question. Will everyone work in hell?
5: Yeah, so we go from, you know, the new earth to hell, right? So we kind of have hit both ends of the spectrum here. But answering the child first, great question. The Bible doesn't describe the daily activities of people in hell, but it does describe the torment there. Read the following verses to get a better appreciation of what hell is like. Now, pause for a second. I'm going to read four verses, and I'm not just going to reference them, because I want us as listeners actually to hear them. We sometimes are quick to skip over these, but we need to just take our time and hear the words of Scripture. These are from Matthew's Gospel and Mark's Gospel. Matthew chapter 8. I tell you, many will come from east and west and recline at table with Abraham, Isaac, and Jacob in the kingdom of heaven, while the sons of the kingdom will be thrown into the outer darkness. In that place, there will be weeping and gnashing of teeth. Then from Matthew chapter 25. Then the Son of Man will say to those on his left, depart from me, you cursed, into the eternal fire prepared for the devil and his angels. A little bit later in Matthew 25. And the unrighteous will go away into eternal punishment. And then in Mark chapter 9, whoever causes one of these little ones who believe in me, just as Jesus speaking, obviously on all the previous verses too, who believe in me to sin, it would be better It would be better, right, for him if a great millstone were hung around his neck and he were thrown into the sea. And if your hand causes you to sin, cut it off. It is better for you to enter life crippled than with two hands to go to hell, to the unquenchable fire. And if your foot causes you to sin, cut it off. It is better for you to enter life lame than with two feet to be thrown into hell. And if your eye causes you to sin, tear it out. It is better for you to enter the kingdom of God with one eye than with two eyes to be thrown into hell, where their worm does not die and the fire is not quenched. End quote. So continue with the child. Whatever the daily routine is like, it will be terrible. So the need to tell people about Jesus so they can repent and be saved is critical. Okay, so into the child, let's expand upon this now. We really need just to sit with these words for a few minutes. So like I said to the child, I'm not aware of scripture describing the daily routines of the damned. You know, the cartoons of the damned working in the flaming mines of hell. They're really not drawing on any teaching of scripture other than maybe like the flames of hell. So I'm not aware of scripture detailing the routine, but it does describe the experience of the damned. Jesus says there will be weeping and gnashing of teeth. I mean, the image of gnashing of teeth is horrible. So, you know, listeners, try this if you can. I don't think you'll get actually through it, but just try it for 30 seconds. Forcefully grind your teeth or clench your teeth together as tightly as you can, like you're getting ready to have your kidney operated on without anesthetic. And do that for 30 seconds if you get that far. That's horrible. That's what Jesus says hell is like for eternity. Jesus also calls hell an eternal fire. I know we've talked about this before, but the point here isn't whether there are literal flames, because in other places it will refer to hell as the outer darkness. The point is the eternal punishment. It's so severe, Jesus says, that it would be worth cutting off a limb to avoid. Now, obviously, Jesus is speaking hyperbolically, in hyperbole, about cutting off your hand. But he's trying to make a graphic point about avoiding hell. So to really get after this, I mean, you have to imagine a situation where cutting off your hand was better than whatever the alternative was. I mean, you can imagine some sort of, you know, prisoner of war scene or, you know, a capture scene that would mean torture or death for someone. So that cutting off their hand was better. I mean, too often, if we ever even read these texts, we read them like, I mean, I've heard people read them like they were reading a recipe or just directions to Walmart, you know, a quarter cup of sugar, two eggs, two cups of flour, you know, turn right on Highway 30 and then turn left at the light. Weeping and gnashing of teeth, eternal punishment, everlasting fire. I mean, there is no alarm. There's no urgency. There's no concern. It's just this sort of emotionless reporting. I don't think that does Jesus justice. I mean, I think he chose graphic language on purpose. He wants us to understand that hell is horrible and hell is forever. Now, look, you can try to accuse God of injustice. You can try to say, well, that's not fair. That's going beyond the crime. I mean, but okay, just think about this. Do we really think that any of us can actually accuse God of injustice? So here's what I think. I think many of us have come down with what I like to call the Mary Poppins syndrome. So, I mean, if you remember Mary Poppins, she has this scene where she pulls out her tape measure and it says at the top of it, practically perfect in every way, right? Well, I mean, none of us is claiming that, but it's pretty common for us in our culture to say, well, I'm not perfect, but, right? My point is this, we assume that we're not really that far from perfect. I mean, that's what's assumed in that statement. I'm not perfect, but. So we're starting with the standard of perfection. It'd be arrogant to claim perfection, but we're not that far away. I mean, that is not the way the scriptures speak. All of our righteous deeds, even the best ones we've got, scripture says, filthy rags. We all lack the glory of God. None is righteous. None. This is where our confession of sins begin. I, a poor, miserable sinner. So here's my point. We have sanitized sin. We basically made it okay. We've made it acceptable. And then we're put out by a God who would dare to speak so severely about it. But we forget that God is the most holy being in existence. I mean, the seraphim cry out, holy, holy, holy. And Isaiah sees this holy God. And, you know, he's sure he's a goner, right? He's a dead man. He's not in any way. Isaiah is not afflicted with this Mary Poppins syndrome. He's totally disabused of it if he ever had that moment. Because at that moment, when he's in the presence of the holy God, he knows his sin. He knows he's sinned against an eternal being, and that brings an eternal penalty. But look, that's what makes the gospel so amazing. I mean, that's what makes what Jesus does for us so amazing. God provides a way. God deals with our sin. I mean, it took the death of Jesus, but God deals with it. And he brings that gospel to us in person, in his word and his sacraments, over and over and over again. I mean, it's absolutely astonishing. See, the thing is, God is not unjust. The problem is, we are naive about sin. Sin is serious. So God took serious action for us. And for that, we should be quite serious in our praise and thanksgiving. Now, you know, back to that question, what do the damned do in hell? I don't know. I just know it's not good, and that's enough for me. What is good, though, and this is what I want people to appreciate, what is good is Jesus and the salvation he accomplishes and he gives to us.
0: Pastor Jonathan Connor is our guest. It's part 34 of our series, Kids Have Questions. The question on the other side of the break, well, it has to do with disabilities and birth defects and sin.

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5: 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Welcome back. I'm Todd Wilkin. This is Issues Etc. It's our series, Kids Have Questions, with Pastor Jonathan Connor. Pastor Connor, another question. Are disabilities and birth defects a result of sin?
6: That's a great question. I love that kids are thinking about this. So here's what I say to the child. We need to be careful how we answer this. Disabilities and birth defects are not necessarily the result of any one person's sin. So if a person is born with a disability or birth defect, it's not because he committed some sin in the womb. Now, it is possible that the mother could have done something to cause the disability, like taking drugs or something, though. But the vast majority of time, it's not because of any one person's actions. It's because sin brought a curse into the world, and that curse twisted the good that God had made. So sometimes people are born with disabilities or birth defects. This does not diminish their worth at all, though. No matter their ability, they still bear the image of God. So they should be loved and cared for no matter their ability or inability. The promise of God is that we will be raised then in glorified bodies, made healthy and strong forever. This promise is made and delivered in Jesus. Okay, so I end for the child there. Like I said, really important question. I answered one part of it in my response to the child, but I didn't address another part of it or another possibility here. And that's the possibility that God is involved. Now, we've covered some of this before in different questions. So I'm not going to go into a lot of detail right now. I just want to repeat what the scriptures say, because I want us to appreciate maybe parts of scripture that we are quick to overlook or just haven't noticed. I actually referenced the first verse I want to mention earlier when I was talking about the fact that my voice is only half what it normally is, but that's from Exodus 4. You know, when God says, "Who has made man's mouth? Who makes him mute or deaf or seeing or blind? Is it not I, the Lord?" Then Jeremiah asks in Lamentations 3, "Is it not from the mouth of the Most High that good and bad come?" And then Amos in Amos 3 asks this, "Does disaster come to a city unless the Lord has done it?" And then the Lord himself says in Isaiah 45, "I form light and create darkness. I make well-being and create calamity. I am the Lord who does all these things." And I'm pretty sure we've all heard of the man Job, right? You say, "Well, that was Satan." Well, if you go back and look, yes, there's a yes, but there's a big but there, because guess who suggested Job to Satan? God did, and God delineated the limits for Satan to act. So my thing is, I think we need to think long and hard about these verses. Why disabilities exist isn't always easy to sort out. Yes, the curse of sin is involved, and yes, God reigns. So I think both of those have to be held in tension. I mean, Jesus himself says in Matthew 10, "Are not two sparrows sold for a penny? And not one of them will fall to the ground apart from your Father." So if the sparrows don't fall to the ground apart from the will, apart from the knowledge of the Father, both are possible, that the text actually just simply says apart from the Father, right? So if these sparrows don't fall to the ground apart from the Father, then whatever disability we might experience or encounter hasn't befallen us apart from him either. Now, you can ask why God would bring these sorts of things into our lives, and that's a valid question, and we might be able to posit some possibilities. But for now, all we need to say is that these sorts of disabilities or hardships are not beyond the actions of a loving God. And we know that because we see his clear loving action in Jesus. So that's really important. But to come back to my answer to the child, I think it's really important for the church to be careful in how we speak about disabilities. One, we shouldn't give the devil more credit than is due him. I mean, we're quick to credit the devil on these sorts of things, but I'm not sure if the Bible always speaks that way, at least not of the devil having sort of independence to cause every disability he wants to cause. Yes, it gives him agency to a certain limited capacity. So, for example, in Luke's gospel, Luke 13, Luke has this fascinating story about Jesus delivering a woman who was beset by a disabling spirit. And Jesus says she was bound by Satan. And when Jesus heals her, he says, "Woman, you are freed from your disability." But it seems like we have some sort of demonic influence in play here. Is this satanic possession? I don't know if we can go that far, but there's some sort of satanic bondage or influence. Whatever the case, it's obvious there's more to her story than we're told. And we could also go to what probably is one of the most obvious texts that people usually think of in these sorts of questions, in John chapter 9. And there we have this really fascinating interchange where Jesus' disciples, they encounter someone with a disability from birth in the man born blind. And they want to know whether the blind man sinned or his parents sinned. And Jesus tells them they're wrong on both fronts. He says, it was not that this man sinned or his parents, but that the works of God might be displayed in him. So here we have Jesus introducing a third way. This third way is really important because it opens the matter of God's wisdom being beyond our understanding. So I think that's really important for us to appreciate. We're opening up God's wisdom to something that is beyond our understanding. So what this will do, it'll bring this whole conversation back to that Matthew text about the sparrows not falling to the ground apart from the Father. So for our purposes, all we need to do is to acknowledge that the sin blame game for disabilities, it's off base. There's a third way that takes us into the reigning of God. Now, there's one more thing I want to mention here since we're on the topic of disability. We need to be very thoughtful in how we speak about this in the church. So what we need to do is guard against othering people. People with disabilities aren't a different kind of people. They aren't other to us. They may have a different disability, but they're not a different kind of people. They are one of us and we are one of them. So I often like to talk about the image I like to use is what I call the hole in the boat. We all have holes in our boats. I mean, every last one of us. Some of us have emotional holes. Some of us have spiritual holes, if you will. Some of us have physical holes, if a disability or so forth. So the holes may be different and how they got there may be different. And it may not always be easy to sort out how they got there. But when you get down to it, the boats really aren't different. They all need the master boatwright, if you will. They need the master boatwright to repair them, and that boatwright is Jesus. So at the end of the day, when we come down to it, that's who we all need, Jesus. Jesus is our hope for wholeness.
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0: Welcome back to Issues Etc. I'm Todd Wilkin. It's our series, Kids Have Questions, with Pastor Jonathan Connor. In about 10 minutes, we will replay an interview with Aaron Wren of The American Conservative and author of Life in the Negative World, about Christians in a hostile culture. Pastor Connor, our final question for today, what do people become when they die if not angels?
1: Yeah, this is such an important question. I get this sort of question periodically. This is one of those questions that reflects Scripture still haunts our culture, even if we're largely ignorant. So I'm going to, in my answer, I'll take you to the text where Jesus talks about this. So people may not realize that they have twisted Scripture into this belief that we become angels. They may not even realize, you know, what Scripture says at all, but the haunting of it's present, but it's twisted in our culture. And, you know, we're not so great at actually reading the Scriptures. And so we just kind of perpetuate the twisted message. And you see this, I mean, I hear it all the time. I see this at funerals. In fact, I've started to tell our funeral directors, look, don't bring the stones, the little fake stones that people purchase with all the little poems and sayings on it. Don't bring those to the church for the funeral service. I mean, not only are some of them are just so shallow to be meaningless, but you got all things like people becoming angels and so forth. And it's just false theology. So just keep those out. So this is evidence of a misunderstanding or twisting of Scripture. And so we need to really work through this so we get it right, because the answer is so much better than just becoming angels. So here's what I say to the child. Great question. Let's start with Genesis. The Bible says, referring to the creation of Adam, the Lord God formed the man of dust from the ground and breathed into his nostrils the breath of life, and the man became a living creature. Genesis 2, verse 7. So, okay, here's what it's saying. Man is a body-soul union. So we have a material part, our body, and an immaterial part, our soul. When we die, this union is temporarily broken. Our bodies are placed into the ground in anticipation of the coming resurrection of the dead, and our souls, if we've confessed Jesus as Lord, are welcomed into the presence of Jesus to rest and be refreshed as we look for the resurrection of our body, the reunification of our soul with our body, the renewal of the earth, and the reigning with Jesus forever on this earth. So what do we become? We don't become anything. We remain

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1: Ever. And that's a good thing. Okay, so that's where my answer to the child ends. But like I said, super important question. And I really want to make sure all of our listeners are paying attention here because we need to get this right. So I'm going to put this just as straightforward as I can. All right. When we die, we do not become angels. I don't think I can say any clearer than that. When we die, we do not become angels. Angels are a certain kind of being. Humans are a different kind of being. Once an angel, always an angel. Once a human, always a human. But someone says, well, but doesn't the Bible say we become angels? We become like angels, right? Like angels, that's the key. I would say, well, yes, it says we become like angels, not that we become angels. And this is really important, okay? So this is this exercise in reading the Bible in context. So I think this is really important to appreciate. So I want to read what the Bible actually says here. So Jesus is responding to another one of the Sadducees' challenges, right? This one's over the resurrection. And I mean, they set up this ridiculous scenario where a wife was passed through seven brothers because of the levirate marriage law. And for listeners, that's the law where a brother was to marry the wife of his deceased brother so that he could provide offspring that would bear his brother's name and ensure that his brother's name didn't vanish from the earth. So this woman has, in the example the Sadducees are giving, this woman has passed through seven brothers. And then the Sadducees, they set this whole thing up, and they're doing it specifically to poke a hole in the doctrine of the resurrection, which they rejected. So Jesus' main point is going to be establishing the doctrine of the resurrection and doing it, and this is key for the Sadducees, doing it in the Pentateuch, right? Because that's the only books that the Sadducees accepted, and they thought that they were silent on the resurrection. But Jesus says to the Sadducees, Luke chapter 20, the sons of this age marry and are given in marriage, but those who are considered worthy to attain to that age and to the resurrection from the dead neither marry nor are given in marriage, for they cannot die anymore because they are equal to angels and are sons of God, being sons of the resurrection. End quote. So the point Jesus is making is that, well, one, this levirate marriage was limited to this age, and it becomes null and void with the coming of Christ. So the major premise in their question was invalid. But for our purposes, Jesus says that in the age to come, the redeemed will be equal to angels in the sense that they will be immune to death. So that's the comparison Jesus is making. We will be deathless like the angels. He is not saying that we will become angels. I mean, then just to get another shot in, Jesus knew that the Sadducees also rejected the angels. He throws the angels into his answer for good measure. So it's kind of like saying, hey, you're wrong on that one too. And so you talk about like coming at him with a left and a right. I mean, he's got him coming and going. Okay. Also, I did say to the child, I want to expand on this, that becoming an angel, as initially amazing as we'd like to paint that, it would actually be a demotion. So this is really important to appreciate. Humans are the pinnacle of God's creation and created, redeemed humans, right? And Paul says that these created humans and redeemed humans, us, we are going to judge the angels. Paul says that in 1 Corinthians 6, verse 3. I mean, that's astonishing. I mean, just a remarkable thought. We are going to judge the angels. Okay, I have one more thought here, one more point I want to make, because I think it's not only important, but also because I think it's deeply meaningful.

0: painful. I shared this with the child, that she would be herself forever, except better, because she's going to be glorified and empowered by God's Spirit. Now, there's this great little verse in 2 Corinthians chapter 4. I love 2 Corinthians, especially chapter 4 and chapter 5, where Paul, he makes this point implicitly about the retention of identity. And I think it's so fantastic. Here's what Paul says. So he's talking about the resurrection, and he says this, 2 Corinthians 4, verse 14. He says, "We know that he who raised the Lord Jesus will raise us also with Jesus and bring us with you into his presence." I mean, this is great stuff. Look what he's saying. He's saying, we know. What do we know? What? He says, we know bodily resurrection is coming. We know that our bodies are going to be raised just like Jesus's body was raised. Okay, we know that, number one. Number two, what else do we know? We know that we will be raised. I mean, don't miss that, okay? This is the point I want us to appreciate. Paul is writing to people he knows, people he cares about, even though they've given him no end of grief. So he says that God is going to raise us and raise you. That's so important. Paul does not say, you know, God is going to raise generic, identity-less people. No, Paul says God is going to raise you. He's going to raise us. So Paul is assuming that identity is retained. I mean, he fully expects to know them, to know the Corinthians in the resurrection. That's so important. And then look at point number three. In the resurrection, Paul fully expects to be together with the people he knows and loves, and he expects to be together with them in the presence of Jesus. I think that is such an outstanding thought. So in his confession of the bodily resurrection of the dead, Paul is assuming the retention of identity and the reunion of loved ones with each other. I think that's so marvelous. It's so comforting. It's so hope-filled. Do we become angels? No. And that's really good news. We don't become something different. We remain ourselves, but we will be glorified selves in resurrected bodies, and I love this, ruling with Christ together over the new creation. That's what's coming. Not angels. No. Redeemed humans glorified, reigning with Christ. That's far better.
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0: Thanks, Todd. Always a pleasure.
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4: Whether it is gender equality, now family equality, underneath all of these mantras and hashtag vibes, you hear an ideology that is at its core anti-God and anti-family.
5: Are people different? Do they have different skin color, eye color, hair texture? Yes. But does that mean we're different races of people? I would say no.
6: The church is saints gathered from all nations, from all tribes and all tongues. But what the church isn't is a host of people who have found identity in sinful things that they are refusing to turn from. That's not the church.
7: So even the placement of something like the font or the centrality of the altar in the sanctuary, or indeed having a crucifix, tells us something about what this congregation believes and where their commitments lay.
8: Amateur home improvers in Italy love Issues Etc.
9: Is Halloween worshiping the devil, or is it a celebration of harvest? Is watching a horror film sinful? And what does the Bible say, if anything, about ghosts? Welcome back to Issues Etc., coming to you live from the studios of Lutheran Public Radio in Collinsville, Illinois. I'm Todd Wilkin. Thanks for tuning us in. It's time for part 35 of our series, Kids Have Questions. Pastor Jonathan Connor joins us. He is pastor of Zion Lutheran Church in Manning, Iowa. Jonathan, welcome.
10: Thanks, Todd. Happy to be here.
9: We're going to have some Halloween-related questions from the kids today, beginning with, are haunted houses bad?
10: Yeah, I mean, it's just love the way kids just, it's just such a simple question, but it provides such an opportunity for teaching. So I'll share what I wrote to the kid first, and then we can expand upon it. So I say, yep. Let me summarize how Christians should think about haunted houses. There is nothing there a Christian needs to fear, and there is nothing there a Christian should celebrate. First, Jesus has triumphed over Satan and death. He has triumphed over all the forces of darkness and evil. And let us be very clear on this. Evil is real. Satan is real. Demons are real. Death is real. These are our enemies. There is nothing good in these. And in his death and resurrection, Jesus has triumphed over all of them. Haunted houses traffic in death, gore, and the demonic. They traffic in everything that Jesus has triumphed over. Why would a Christian celebrate the death, gore, and the demonic of haunted houses? Because it's funny? We may suggest that we can laugh at our vanquished foes, but I don't suspect that's what most people attending haunted houses are doing. I suspect most people go for the thrill and because they have a sinful desire to encounter moral darkness. Give serious thoughts to these words of Scripture. And the first one I quote is from Ephesians chapter 5. Walk as children of light, for the fruit of light is found in all that is good and right and true. And try to discern what is pleasing to the Lord. Take no part in the unfruitful works of darkness, but instead expose them. And the second verse I quote is from Philippians chapter 4. Whatever is true, whatever is honorable, whatever is just, whatever is pure, whatever is lovely, whatever is commendable, if there is any excellence, if there is anything worthy of praise, think about these things. What you have learned and received and heard and seen in me, practice these things, and the God of peace will be with you. I think when you bring these words to bear on haunted houses, the answer will become pretty obvious. Don't you think? So that's where my answer to the child ends. So let me expand upon this now. Because I want to begin, I want to acknowledge that, look, I remember being a child, right, and being curious about haunted houses. And I remember thinking they were funny and exciting, like a walking thrill ride. So in the one sense, I mean, I get the appeal. But that was when I thought like a child. That was when I was immature. And, you know, I'm pretty sure Scripture has something to say about this, right? 1 Corinthians 13. When I was a child, I spoke like a child. I thought like a child. I reasoned like a child. When I became a man, I gave up childish ways. So I think we need to think very maturely about this, or I should say, we should think Christianly about this. So that's why I said there's nothing in haunted houses that a Christian needs to fear, and there is nothing in haunted houses that a Christian should celebrate. And I think it's really important to confess both of these because there are Christians who struggle with these, all right? There are some who fear what Satan could do to them, and there are some who think it's okay to celebrate the death, the gore, and the demonic of haunted houses. So to the fearful, I want to trumpet Paul's words in Colossians 2. God disarmed the rulers and authorities and put them to open shame by triumphing over them in Jesus. And I want to put the words of God's own child in their heart, right? I mean, Satan, hear this proclamation. I am baptized into Christ. Drop your ugly accusation. I am not so soon enticed. Now that to the font I've traveled, all your might has come unraveled. And against your tyranny, God, my Lord, unites with me. I want to put that in people's hearts, in their lips, in their minds. There is nothing in a haunted house that Jesus hasn't triumphed over. And that's a truth that we need to get down deep into our bones so we can confess it confidently. Now, to the foolish who think that Christians can participate in, even celebrate haunted houses, I want to announce Paul's words, which I shared with the child from Ephesians 5. He says, take no part in the unfruitful works of darkness, but instead expose them. So that word for take no part, that's that sug koinoneo. You can hear the word koinoneo in the word. It's that great fellowship word, koinonia, right? So Paul is saying, don't fellowship with, don't participate with the unfruitful, with the barren, with the useless deeds of darkness. I mean, if we're taking that seriously, and I think we should, what fellowship should Christians have with haunted houses? Because surely we have to agree that a haunted house is full of unfruitful, of barren, of useless deeds of darkness? Because I mean, that's really the question here. It's not just a matter of saying haunted houses are evil. I mean, that should be enough, but that, there's more than that. Paul isn't just saying don't have anything to do with evil. He's saying don't have anything to do with unfruitful works of darkness, with empty, barren deeds of darkness. And I am not sure how anybody could argue that haunted houses aren't all just, they're just about darkness. And I'm not sure how anybody could point to positive, fruitful, good works associated with haunted houses. So when it comes to haunted houses, I'm pretty sure, you know, we could just echo what Paul says. Take no part in the unfruitful works of darkness, but instead expose them.
9: Pastor Jonathan Connor is our guest. It's part 35 of our series, Kids Have Questions. We'll talk about Halloween next.

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0: Welcome back to Issues Etc. I'm Todd Wilkin. It's our series, Kids Have Questions. Pastor Jonathan Connor is our guest. As will be shown throughout this commentary, Haggai has been carefully crafted in anticipation of future hearers and readers of the book across all times and places, while fully affirming its historicity. I believe it's a great achievement is how it continues to serve as a figural guide for what the building of the house of Yahweh looks like in his church in every age. From the introduction to the Issues Etc. book of the month for October, the Concordia Commentary on Haggai and Malachi by Pastor Brian Gurman. Find out more about our book of the month at our website, issuesetc.org, or call Concordia Publishing House and order the Concordia Commentary on Haggai and Malachi, 1-800-325-3040, 1-800-325-3040. Next question, Pastor Connor, is Halloween worshiping the devil or a celebration of harvest?
1: Yeah, great question. So here's what I say to the child. Although Halloween's history is interwoven with the Christian church, it's not a Christian holiday. The word Halloween actually comes from something Christian, well, sort of anyway. For generations, the church has celebrated All Saints Day on November 1st, a day on which we give thanks to God for the grace he gave to all the believers in Jesus who have gone before us into heaven to await the resurrection. The night before was called All Hallows Eve, which gets morphed into Hallows Eve and then Halloween. And this church holiday is ancient, very ancient. And it has a very special place for us as Lutherans because it was the day, October 31st, 1517, that Martin Luther posted his 95 Theses on the Castle Church in Wittenberg, Germany, which started the Reformation of the church and a return to Scripture and the pure gospel of Jesus Christ. So it is a high day of gospel celebration in the church today. Many of the practices associated with Halloween today have more modern and less Christian origins. Some of these practices are dark and even demonic. For example, horror movies, haunted houses, goblins, ghouls, skeletons, zombies, witches, and the glorifying of demons, death, human torture, and sacrifices, and etc. Are these things we as Christians should be celebrating? Is death funny? Is murder glorified in horror movies funny? Are haunted houses that glorify death and demons funny? Doesn't the Bible call death an enemy? Doesn't the Bible say that Jesus came to defeat death and evil and Satan? If so, should Christians have anything to do with this aspect of Halloween? I think the answer is obvious. Now, is it worshiping the devil? Although most probably don't see it that way, it could be. Some people could take it to that extreme. The Bible says, whatever is true, whatever is honorable, whatever is just, whatever is pure, whatever is lovely, whatever is commendable, if there's any excellence, if there's anything worthy of praise, think about these things. Does Halloween help us do that? Now, is dressing up and going trick-or-treating wrong? Not necessarily. It can be fun. But Christians need to be careful that we don't let it replace the greater thing that the church is celebrating, the gospel of Jesus. The greater celebration needs to be reserved for the greater holiday, the Reformation, and All Saints Day. Okay, so that's where my answer to the child ends. Let me expand upon this now. Obviously, there's a lot to explore here because, I mean, unpacking Halloween's history, I mean, you could dedicate a whole episode, a whole hour-long interview just to that question. So the simple point that I want to make for listeners is just to get to this. Don't trade the greater for the lesser. And surely Halloween is the lesser. And the celebration of the gospel of Jesus in the Reformation and the remembering of the saints who have gone before us in our All Saints Day celebrations, surely that's greater. So, I mean, if parents want to dress their children up as unicorns and minions and go door to door filling bags with candy, I mean, go ahead. That's fine. I would discourage parents from celebrating death and gore, because remember what I said earlier about not having any fellowship with the barren deeds of darkness. So I would steer us away from that particular aspect of it. Now, if churches want to have trunk or treat parties or Marty parties or those sorts of things, go ahead. Those are fine. Or if people want to have fall harvest celebrations, perfectly fine. Or if, you know, if parents want to have their children carve pumpkins and, you know, roast pumpkin seeds. My kids love doing this. Fine. Go ahead. Those can be wonderful, fun things to do as a family. There can be an appropriate place, you know, for all of that. A lot of this can simply be a part of appreciating the change in seasons, you know, the smells, the colors, the tastes. There's a lot to celebrate there. But what I want to really call Christians to appreciate is the greater thing we have in the gospel and the remarkable opportunity we have to confess this to the world in our Reformation and All Saints Day celebrations. And my concern is that many Christians are trading these, well, how to put it, but trading these sometimes for the perfect picture of their kids dressed up in costumes for Facebook, right? They're trading these for bags of candy, which I think most parents don't actually even want their kids to have, and they have to end up spending the next month secretly taking candy out of the bag and making it disappear, right? So their kids don't eat it all. I mean, I did a quick search online, and I saw that Americans are projected to spend nearly $12 billion on Halloween this year. $12 billion. I mean, can you imagine if Christians invested even a tenth of that in celebrating the gospel? I mean, as it is, if you ask most Christian kids in America what's important about October 31st, what do you think you're going to hear? You're going to hear Halloween. You're not going to hear the Reformation. You're not going to hear the gospel. You're not going to hear it's the eve of All Saints Day. Now, like I said, I don't think it's bad to celebrate and enjoy certain aspects of this fall season, even of some of the things that go along with Halloween. But when you probably wouldn't have 1 out of 10 Christian kids identify October 31st as Reformation, well, to me, it sure feels like we've traded the greater for the lesser. So I guess I just want to share just a couple verses that we sing in our greater celebration of the gospel and our Reformation and our All Saints Day celebrations. I want people to hear these. They're so important. So the first is obviously I'm going to pick from, you know, A Mighty Fortress Is Our God. I mean, think about the words we sing. God's word forever shall abide. No thanks to foes who fear it. For God himself fights by our side with weapons of the spirit. Were they to take our house, goods, honor, child, or spouse, though life be wrenched away, they cannot win the day. The kingdom's ours forever. I mean, that is such a bold confession. And surely that's better than bags full of candy. So please, I say to our church, let us not trade the greater for the lesser. And one more verse. This one's from For All the Saints. I mean, this is one of my favorite hymns. I can almost never get through this hymn without choking up, especially because when we sing it on All Saints Day, we're reading the names of our loved ones who have died in the faith, you know, between the verses, you know, over the last year. So this one verse, I mean, all of them speak to me and I find them so powerful, but there are 8 verses. So I'm just going to share one now. This phrase, and when the fight is fierce, the warfare long, steals on the ear the distant triumph song, and hearts are brave again and arms are strong. Alleluia, alleluia. I mean, those are marvelous words. So when we're slogging through life, when we're struggling to confess Christ in a hostile world, when we're not sure if we can keep going, the distant triumph song of heaven, of those who have gone before us, who are now being refreshed in Jesus' presence as they await the coming resurrection of the dead, the renewal of all things, their song, the song of victory in Jesus, reaches our ears, and we are emboldened to keep going, to keep confessing, to keep bearing witness to Jesus. Surely that is the greater. You know, if people want to dress up and collect bags of candy, I mean, go ahead. That's perfectly fine. But don't trade costumes and candy for the church's greater celebration of the gospel and the greater salvation that is ours in Jesus.
0: Pastor Jonathan Connor is our guest. He is walking through some questions from kids in our series, Kids Have Questions. We'll talk about horror films next.

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3: Psalm 144:1. Blessed be the Lord my rock, who trains my hands for war and my fingers for battle. 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
6: Because it is the heartbeat of Concordia Theological Seminary. It is where we go to hear the voice of Jesus and frequently be fed with the body and blood of Christ. We sometimes call it our Jerusalem. 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It is there that we do theology, biblical studies, systematic theology, practical theology, history. 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It's one of the things that gives us great joy. 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Concordia Theological Seminary is all about the joy of being in Jesus.
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0: It's part 35 of our series, Kids Have Questions. Pastor Jonathan Connor is our guest. He's pastor of Zion Lutheran Church in Manning, Iowa. Jonathan, this question, is watching a horror film sinful or bad?
1: Yeah, so my answer to the child was actually very similar to the answer I gave regarding haunted houses. So I'm not going to repeat it all right now, but Christians, the point I want to just repeat for now is this. Christians have nothing to fear and nothing to celebrate in these barren deeds of darkness. So like I said, I'm not going to reread what was essentially basically the same answer that I gave to the previous one. But I do want to expand on this a little bit, because my sense is that this is one of those areas that Christians are pretty lax on. So I just want to share a few verses from Scripture. And for anyone listening who thinks it's okay for Christians to fellowship with horror movies, and I really want us to use that word fellowship, because I think we have this sort of foolish notion that simply watching a movie isn't a big deal. We're just watching it, right? That's what we say. We're not taking it seriously. We're not being affected by it. Well, if you're watching it, you're giving your eyes to it. You're giving your mind to it, your imagination, your time, and you're opening yourself up, not just to the images that you can never unsee, but to ideas that can wiggle their way into cracks and crannies in your mind and start to put down roots. So for listeners, if that's you, if you're cool with horror movies, then let's ask if Christians can fellowship with them. And let's listen to what Scripture says. I'm just going to share a few verses, just a handful, but I think it's important that we share a handful of these and we all just very soberly listen. Romans 13, let us cast off the works of darkness and put on the armor of light. 1 John chapter 1, if we say we have fellowship with him while we walk in darkness, we lie and do not practice the truth. Ephesians 5, mentioned this one earlier. Take no part in the unfruitful works of darkness, but instead expose them. 1 Peter 2, but you are a chosen race, a royal priesthood, a holy nation, a people for his own possession, that you may proclaim the excellencies of him who called you out of darkness into his marvelous light. John chapter 8, Jesus says, I am the light of the world. Whoever follows me will not walk in darkness, but will have the light of life. And the Philippians 4 passage again. Whatever is true, whatever is honorable, whatever is just, whatever is pure, whatever is lovely, whatever is commendable, if there's any excellence, if there's anything worthy of praise, think about these things. All right, now, let's put horror movies into the middle of these verses. And then we're going to ask, do they fit? Do they belong? Okay, let's try it. I'll show you what I mean. Romans 13, we're going to stick horror movies right in the middle. Let us cast off the works of darkness, watch some horror movies, and put on the armor of light. All right, just let that sit there, right? Let it sit with us for a little bit. Ephesians chapter 5. Take no part in the unfruitful works of darkness, but instead watch horror movies. And 1 Peter chapter 2. For you are a chosen race, a royal priesthood, a holy nation, a people for his own possession, that you may watch horror movies that traffic in death, gore, and darkness. All right, let's ask, do they fit? And if they don't, and I don't know how anyone can argue that they do, but if they don't fit, then why would we fellowship with them? Now, I want to add one more thing here. We have got to be the most naive people on the planet. I mean, easy pickings for Satan. If we think that fellowshipping with darkness won't open our souls to dark thoughts and dark fascinations, why do we think that Scripture so regularly tells us what to think about. We already read from Philippians 4, but we could add Colossians 3. Set your minds on things that are above, not on things that are on earth. Or Romans 12. Do not be conformed to this world, but be transformed by the renewal of your mind, that you, by testing, you may discern what is the will of God, what is good and acceptable and perfect. Or Isaiah 26, you keep him in perfect peace, whose mind is stayed on you because he trusts in you. And the classic, you know, Psalm 1, blessed is the man who walks not in the counsel of the wicked, nor stands in the way of sinners, nor sits in the seat of scoffers, but his delight is in the law of the Lord, and on his law he meditates day and night. See, our thought life matters. We have got to be ridiculously naive to think that horror movies aren't aiming directly after our thought life. It grieves me how quickly and how willingly we offer our minds to the barren deeds of darkness, not just because it's a great loss to the church and to the world, which it is. I mean, to give our minds to this, it's such a waste, such a loss, where we could be benefiting the world. We're just giving it over to these fruitless deeds of darkness. But also because we miss the astonishing joys of the light. Like, I have C.S. Lewis words just always echoing in the back of my mind about how we are far too easily pleased. So if we'd stop fellowshipping with the barren deeds of darkness and start fellowshipping with the abundantly fruitful works of light, I mean, how much more effective would we be as a church, and how much more joyful and fulfilled would we be as a people? I mean, those are the questions I wish we could really take seriously and answer those, not just with words, but with the way we move through this world.
0: It's Kids Have Questions with Pastor Jonathan Connor. This is Issues Etc. I'm Todd Wilkin. 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Lindsay has a question about ghosts next.

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0: Welcome back to Issues, Etc. I'm Todd Wilkin. It's part 35 of our series, Kids Have Questions. Pastor Jonathan Connor is our guest. Pastor Connor, this one comes from a listener, Lindsay. What does the Bible say about ghosts? Can the souls of our departed communicate with us? Are they figments of our imagination, manifestations of mental illness, or are they demons pretending to be our loved ones?
1: This is a great question. And Lindsay, thank you for asking this. I am positive you are not the only person asking this question. So thank you for giving me the opportunity to provide a response and inviting other people into these questions and into this thought process. So I think this is really, really valuable. And I want to say thank you, Lindsay, for asking the question, but not just that, for thinking, right? For truly being curious and wanting to dig into this. So I truly appreciate the spirit of your question and what you're asking. So, all right. I think this question is important for probably more reasons than some of us even realize, because I think we're going to be hearing about these sorts of things more in the coming years, because I anticipate, and I see it starting in our culture, but a resurgence of paganism, just an interest in the New Age, the occult, witchcraft, Wicca, covens, astrology, I mean, the whole nine yards. 20 years ago, a little more, maybe 25 years ago, it was all about the new atheism. But I think what happened with that was it just proved to be too dry. It was too empty of a worldview. It left its adherents with a disenchanted world. And I think the human heart craves an enchanted world, a world that's imbued with spiritual significance, which I think Christianity is supremely equipped to offer. But I don't think we're necessarily headed toward a resurgence in Orthodox Christianity. I think we're headed, at least for now, toward a resurgence in what I'm just going to call the new paganism. I'm not sure if that's what people will end up calling it, but that's what it's going to be. Tara Burton actually writes a book called Strange Rites, New Religion for a Godless World. It's a disturbing book, but it's all about an intoxication with personal empowerment, with this sort of self-spirituality. And this gets mixed in with this idea of spiritual interconnectedness, this divine energy running through all people. And she will, in the book, contrast what she calls this an intuitional religion versus an institutional religion. So this question about ghosts and departed souls lingering on earth, just waiting to communicate with us, I mean, it fits right into all of the sort of new paganism stuff. So for Christians, we need to get up to speed on this. And I'm simply going to offer this, and then I'm going to get more into the answer. But I said that Christianity has the answer for an enchanted world, for a world imbued with spiritual significance. We have it not only in the fingerprints of God left in his creation, but we have it especially in the presence of God in and with his word and sacraments. So this is one of my favorite little snippets of a poem. This is from Elizabeth Barrett Browning. But what she does in this little snippet is help us appreciate God's fingerprint, the echoes of God's work in creation. And she says this, "Earth's crammed with heaven, and every common bush afire with God. But only he who sees takes off his shoes. The rest sit round and pluck blackberries." I mean, that's a fantastic poem. I'd love to just spend some more time on that and unpack it, because it's really phenomenal. But I need to move on. So, and God is also, like I said, present and working in his word and sacraments. I mean, just to think about what we confess in the Lord's Supper about earth's worship joining heaven's worship. And I mean, this is what's one part about the liturgy, which is so fantastic. In the Sanctus, we actually take heaven's song and earth's song and combine them into one song to help us confess that we understand that heaven's worship and earth's worship are joining together in the worship of Jesus and the sacrament. I mean, talk about enchanted, I mean, in the sense of God's spiritual presence. I mean, in the sense that God is presence in worship, not just spiritually present, what I'm trying to say in the sacrament, he's there in his body and blood, but this idea of enchanted world, we've got that there in our theology, in the scriptures. So there's a lot for us to appreciate and communicate to our world, which is craving an enchanted world. And right now, I feel like they're headed in the wrong direction, and we need to call them to the truth, which is much more joyful and full of light and not contaminated with all the darkness that goes with this new paganism. But to Lindsay's question, you know, you asked such a great question. I had to do some digging on this. And in my digging, I actually came across an article from one of Issues Etc. regular guest and rock star theologian, one of all of our favorites, Brian Wolfmiller. He actually wrote on this. I was like, hey, great. Pastor Wolfmiller wrote on this a couple years ago in the Luther Witness. And people can look it up. It's called Myth-Busting Ghost Stories. Myth-Busting Ghost Stories in the Luther Witness. It's online. You can find it. So I'm going to lean on his article, but I would just say to people, go read his article. It's great stuff. But we need to walk through just a couple few texts here. The first is in Matthew chapter 14. So Jesus comes to his disciples walking on the sea. And what do? They think they see a ghost. So this idea of ghosts, it's not new to our age. But the question is what to make out of ghosts. Clearly, in this case, the disciples were wrong, and it wasn't a ghost, it was Jesus. But what about in other instances with ghosts? Well, I think we can start to see an answer in Luke chapter 16, where Jesus describes the rich man and Lazarus. So their souls aren't bumming around on earth. They're in heaven or hell. And remember how the rich man wanted Abraham to send somebody to earth to warn his brothers, right? He couldn't go there himself. So it seems like he could not communicate with his living relatives on earth. So I think this strongly suggests that any spiritual entity that we might see isn't the spirit of a deceased loved one. Now, I am absolutely sure that some of your listeners are thinking, well, what about the medium, the witch at Endor, right? 1 Samuel 28. She summons up the spirit of Samuel. Well, obviously, that's a pretty wild text. Luther didn't think it was actually Samuel. He thought it was a mimicking spiritual being. Could it have been Samuel? Honestly, I don't know. When the medium sees the being, she says, I see a god. So she sees a spiritual being. Saul, in the text, he apparently can't see him. He can only hear him. When the medium describes him, Saul says, oh, yeah, that's Samuel. And the text goes on to refer to him as Samuel. So if it's Samuel, like I said, I really don't know. If it is, it's God working in the most unexpected of ways to bring a word of judgment on Saul. But for our purposes, it should be a very clear warning to us against trying to consult the dead, which Scripture explicitly condemns. But for our purposes for now, I don't think we can turn to this text to conclude that ghosts are our deceased loved ones. But we may see evidence of ghosts or spirits impersonating the dead. Luther thought that was the case. In fact, he actually alludes to this in the Smalcald articles. So he's writing about the way the Roman Catholic Church twists the good gift of the Lord's Supper into a good work that we are offering to God. But he alludes to this some sort of spiritual chicanery on the part of Pope Gregory, early 7th century, who claimed to see spirits or ghosts from which he got various doctrines that he brought into the church. I mean, that's a pretty disturbing thought. But here's what Luther says in the Smalcald articles. He says, as a result of Rome's teaching on the Mass, evil spirits have caused much rascality. Love that word. Much rascality. And love the way Luther writes. Okay. And he says, and appearing as souls of the departed, they have demanded masses, vigils, pilgrimage, and other alms with unspeakable lies and cunning. Now, for our purposes, I just want us to appreciate the phrase appearing as souls of the departed. That's relevant to our discussion. Now, I am aware of all the stories that people could tell on this topic. And I'm aware that people have had real experiences with spiritual beings. And I'm aware that if you opened your comment line to this, you would get scores of accounts of wild things people have experienced. I mean, real experiences. Yes, I think we all can acknowledge that some of these were probably just the wind or a vivid imagination. But I also realize that the spiritual realm is real and that it is not wise or honest to dismiss it. So for listeners, like if you have your own personal story, I am not writing you off as crazy. I am not disparaging the reality of what you have experienced. But here's what I want all of us to appreciate. I don't see anywhere in Scripture where the deceased can communicate with us. Now, I will acknowledge that people sometimes describe dreams of their dead loved ones in which they seem very real and they seem very alive. And I will grant this. I will grant that this could be a loving gift from God, that he allows us to have these vivid dreams of our departed loved ones. But this is not an actual appearance of the dead loved one, right? It's a dream, but it's not a live communication from them. It's this very meaningful, powerful dream that we are enabled to experience sometimes. And if we want to write that up to God allows this, I'm comfortable with that. I mean, you can write it off and say it's just this vivid imagination. Fine. But I'm also comfortable saying God allows us to experience these very comforting dreams of our loved ones. I have no problem with that. Now, could a grieving person imagine their loved one? Absolutely. I mean, I think we all can acknowledge that. I mean, hallucinations, they're real, all right? Are these apparitions demons impersonating our loved ones? Maybe. I think there's enough evidence in Scripture to suggest that's distinctly possible.

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1: Now, I realize they may not always speak, but if they do, or if we're tempted to render certain conclusions based on the vision or the experience, we need to make sure we're evaluating it against the clear testimony of God in Scripture. See, because that is where we will know and hear the truth. So, okay, are ghosts real? Yes, not the cartoon Casper variety, but the spiritual being variety. Can the souls of our departed communicate with us? I don't see any evidence in Scripture that this is the case. Are they figments of our imagination? Well, they could be. Humans have very creative imaginations. Are they manifestations of mental illness? Again, they could be. Mentally ill people see and hear things that aren't there. Are they demons pretending to be our loved ones? They could be. I mean, demons pretend and lie, so it's distinctly possible. So our takeaway really needs to be this. You're picking up on this. There is not certainty here, right? I can't give certainty in a blanket sort of sense. To have certainty, we need to give our full attention to the clear word of God. That's where we will find certainty. So thank you, Lindsay, for asking the question. I know I'm not able to give the blanket statement probably that we all want, but I think I'm giving as much as I can do based on the evidence we have, and I'm pointing all of us to where we can go and know certainty, and that is the revealed word of God.
0: What is the danger of entertaining the notion that my dead loved one has visited me in spiritual form?
1: Oh, yeah. This is so important, right? I mean, think about where this takes us, all right? If I think I'm getting communication from my dead loved one, now, because I have such an emotional bond with them, I'm really now going to start to give greater weight to their words than to the clear word of Scripture. And since I have no promise, I have no certainty anywhere in Scripture that our loved ones communicate with us, like if I'm giving my heart to this and my attention to this, I am opening myself up to any number of misleading, false, dangerous teachings that will take me away from the clear word of Christ. And when you've talked to people who have gone down this road, that's exactly what happens. It takes us away from certainty. It takes us away from the clear, revealed word of God. And the danger is it takes us away from the gospel of Jesus Christ.
0: Pastor Jonathan Connor is pastor of Zion Lutheran Church in Manning, Iowa. Jonathan, thank you very much for your time.
1: Todd, always a pleasure to be with you.
0: 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I'm Todd Wilkin. 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
8: I think what the election showed is that some people are starting to think there is no such thing as being on a side of history. And we can express our opinions, including our opinion that Christianity is a good force in the public square.
9: Yeah, the good news is numbers fell because of Dobbs. Abortions fell by 3%. The abortion rate fell by 2%. So the fact that abortion trend quit increasing and started to fall, and we did see a decrease in the number of abortions, that's a big deal, and that is good news.
10: When Jesus says, I have eternal life, you know, when you're told by the pastor that your sins are forgiven, well, how do you know that that's true? Because a God who does not change has told you that, and when the God who does not change makes promises, he not only doesn't change his promises, but he can't.
11: When Jesus is born, the light dawns, that the darkness now has no power over us, because the child who is the bringer of justice to the world by taking upon himself our sin and receiving the judgment of God so that he could be the light of the world.
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13: How should Christians understand and regard violent video games? Are they just games? If God is a miracle worker, then why do people die? Just a few questions from children for our series, Kids Have Questions. Greetings and welcome to Issues Etc., coming to you live from the studios of Lutheran Public Radio in Collinsville, Illinois. I'm Todd Wilkin. Thanks for tuning us in. We'll have part 36 of our series, Kids Have Questions, with Pastor Jonathan Connor. We'll spend some time with Lathan Watts of Alliance Defending Freedom, talking about the Supreme Court case interpreting Tennessee's law banning transgender operations and hormone treatments for minors. Then Pastor Chris Roseborough joins us for This Week in Pop Christianity. We'll hear from Apostle Alexander Pagani, a message from the 2024 Breakers Conference. Joining us for part 36 of our series, Kids Have Questions, Pastor Jonathan Connor. He is pastor of Zion Lutheran Church in Manning, Iowa.
7: Jonathan, welcome back.
14: Thanks, Todd. Happy to be here.
7: Our first question, is it bad to like learning about Roman or Greek gods?
14: Yeah, I'm excited to answer that question. Let me, before we hop into that, I want to do a quick shout out. So one of the hats I wear, I'm an itinerant speaker for Lutheran Family Service, no S on the end. They do life advocacy, adoption, Christian counseling, and then teaching, a lot of seminars, workshops, and so forth. And I'm one of their itinerant teachers. I was in Des Moines here in November doing a session on a series we call Male and Female, He Created Them, Creation and Identity. Nonetheless, I was for families. Afterward, a dad and his 8-year-old son came up to me, and his name was Isaiah. And he told me, hey, he goes, Pastor Connor, my dad and I listened to Issues, Etc. on our way home from school, and I really like Kids Have Questions. So Isaiah, hey, to you and other young people just like you who are not only listening, but who are asking good questions, thrilled to have you listening and tuning into Issues. So much fun to get to hear from listeners when I'm out speaking all the time. People say they listen to Issues, and I thought it was fun that you got an 8-year-old listener, and it's very cool. So thanks, Isaiah, for listening. Now, for the question, which I just think, one, I love the questions these kids ask. I mean, we weren't talking about Roman or Greek gods in class, but just having built this culture where they know they can ask just about anything, and I'm going to give as best answers I can give, I think it's a great kids question. Hey, is it okay to like learning about these other gods, right? How do we handle that? So I think it's a great question. So here's what I say to the child. So they ask, is it bad? And I say, not at all. I enjoy learning about them. I find them fascinating. The stories they tell, the myths they have written about them, they're enjoyable. Now, having said that, we need to recognize that the spiritual realm is real. Are these particular gods real? Perhaps not in the way the Romans and Greeks have embellished their stories, but little g gods are real. They are spiritual beings that rebelled against God, the capital G God, the creator God. And the Bible actually refers to little g gods actually quite a bit. So the fact that pagan cultures have stories about little g gods shouldn't surprise us. It's fine to learn about them, but we need to make sure our full allegiance is directed to the Creator God and His Son, Jesus Christ. And really, when you read about these little g gods, they're pretty messed up. I can't imagine who would really want to worship them. Okay, so that's where the answer to the child ends. But let me dig in here, because like I said, this is a super important question. And I have to admit, there was a time in my life when I kind of imagined that the Romans and the Greeks just sort of made up their pantheon whole cloth, that it was just merely a myth with no real spiritual substance behind it. But my thoughts on that, they've changed over the years, and it's not actually that I think that their particular myths reflect real history, no, but I now have a better appreciation about the reality of the spiritual realm. And the reason why I have a better appreciation and better idea about the spiritual realm is because I've studied scripture a lot more. Let me show our listeners what I mean. So I'm going to share a few verses from scripture that talk about the gods, so the little g gods. And I want to say up front that these verses aren't talking about Zeus and Aphrodite and Hermes and so forth, but they are talking about real spiritual entities in the spiritual realm. And Zeus and Aphrodite and Hermes were simply the Greek or the Roman fictionalization of the non-fictional reality of the little g gods. So my point is that we shouldn't regard their gods just as pure fiction, as only myths, because there is a spiritual reality behind these fictional god characters, even if Zeus might not be the name of an actual god. So this is sort of what Paul is getting after in 1 Corinthians 8 and then in 10, where he basically says that an idol is just a block of wood or stone, but the spiritual realities behind them are real. And Paul calls them demons, right? I mean, evil spiritual beings, rebellious little g gods. So Zeus, Aphrodite, Hermes, right? They may not have any real existence, but the rebellious little g gods, they are real. All right, so let me share those verses. So first from Exodus chapter 15, this is verse 11. Just after Israel, they've crossed the Red Sea, right? And they're celebrating and they say, who is like you, O Lord, among the gods? Now, obviously here they're talking about the Egyptian gods who were real gods. Who is like you, majestic in holiness, awesome in glorious deeds, doing wonders? So the Israelites fully appreciated the reality of the spiritual realm. The Egyptian gods, they weren't just made up myths. They were real little g gods, and Yahweh, the capital G God, had gained victory over them. Okay, a couple more verses. Psalm 95. For the Lord is a great God, a great king above all gods, little g gods. Psalm 97, for you, O Lord, are most high over all the earth. You are exalted far above all gods, little g gods. And then if you just, again, if you read through the Bible, you're going to come across different god names like Baal or Baal, Asherah, Dagon, Marduk, Molech, Chemosh, right? Now, those are little g gods, right? But I know that probably some of your more astute listeners, you probably have echoing in the back of your head, because I always have it echoing in the back of my mind when I read these, where Yahweh says multiple times in the book of Isaiah, basically summarizing here, he says, besides me, there is no God, right? Multiple times he says that. Or Moses actually in Deuteronomy 4 effectively says, there is no other God. So you say, well, how do we reconcile these two things? Well, if you look at the fuller context of Scripture, it becomes pretty obvious that God, or Moses, isn't denying the existence of other gods. What they're essentially saying is that Yahweh is the only capital G God, the only creator God. In fact, we understand from Scripture that he is the creator of all the little g gods. Now, we understand that he created them good and they rebelled, right? So the book of Revelation makes reference to this in chapter 12. We got some amazing stuff also about the spiritual realm rebelling in the book of Genesis. There's some fascinating stuff on these gods or spiritual beings all throughout Scripture. I mean, especially like when you come to the divine council, where in Job chapter 1 or Psalm 82 and Psalm 89, right? But especially Job 1, where Satan shows up in the divine council meeting, right? I mean, that's wild. But what I want to highlight for now is something different, because you have this fascinating passage over in Daniel 10, and I'm going to have to read just a few verses to put it in context here. Daniel 10, verses 4 through 6, Daniel writes, on the 24th day of the first month, as I, Daniel, was standing on the bank of the great river, that's the Tigris, I lifted up my eyes and looked, and behold, a man clothed in linen with a belt of fine gold from Uphaz around his waist. His body was like beryl, his face like the appearance of lightning, his eyes like flaming torches, his arms and legs like the gleam of burnished bronze, and the sound of his words like the sound of a multitude. All right, so, I mean, clearly, we have a spiritual being here. Some kind of angel, maybe? Not sure, right? And then he goes on in verses 12 and 13. Then he said to me, fear not, Daniel. For from the first day that you set your heart to understand and humbled yourself before your God, your words have been heard, and I have come because of your words. The prince of the kingdom of Persia, so that's the important part I want us to hear here. The prince of the kingdom of Persia withstood me 21 days, but Michael, one of the chief princes, came to help me, for I was left there with the king of Persia. All right, so now we have more spiritual beings. There's the prince of Persia. And then you have the archangel Michael joining Daniel's angel, who's not named, to battle against him. And then if you read on, Daniel's angel mentions the prince of Greece, another spiritual being, and another rebellious spiritual being like the prince of Persia. So we have these spiritual beings warring against each other, and they seem to have some sort of dominion or power over certain regions, maybe even over countries. And I want to be careful here. I don't want to turn into a Frank Peretti with an angel or a demon under every rock and behind every bush. But we clearly have We clearly have an active spiritual realm. I mean, even ones vying for influence over nations. I really think that ought to get our attention. So when we start to put the pieces together, the Roman or Greek little g gods start to look a little less innocuous. They may be fictionalized in many respects, but they spring out of a non-fiction reality of the spiritual realm. So Paul's words then over in Ephesians 6 start to make a little bit more sense, right? When he says this, "For we do not wrestle against flesh and blood, but against the rulers, against the authorities, against the cosmic powers over this present darkness, against the spiritual forces of evil in the heavenly places." So, can we study the Greek and Roman gods? Absolutely we can. But we shouldn't do it as if it's merely an historical curiosity. The spiritual realm is real. Now, I have barely scratched the surface on this topic, but Scripture is very sober about this. I mean, this is an area where I really feel like we're pretty deficient on this sometimes. Sometimes even a little bit timid to speak on this, but Scripture does it all the time. So I think we should take our cues from Scripture. But let me end with this note of hope. This is so important. Paul doesn't leave any question, and this is important for kids too. I always make sure I emphasize this with kids because they get curious about this and sometimes it can invoke fear. But Paul leaves no place for fear because he leaves no question about where victory over these rebellious spiritual beings is found. Over in Colossians 2, he writes about these rebellious spiritual beings, these rulers and authorities. And here's what he writes. "God disarmed the rulers and authorities and put them to open shame, triumphing over them in Jesus." Right? So that is where our confidence is found. We have victory in Jesus. It's not a victory we have to earn. It's a victory we get to confess.
7: 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It's part 36 of our series, Kids Have Questions. A question about angels is next.

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0: Welcome back. I'm Todd Wilkin. This is Issues Etc. Pastor Jonathan Connor, pastor of Zion Lutheran Church in Manning, Iowa, is our guest. Part 36 of our series, Kids Have Questions. Jonathan, speaking of angels, the next question, can angels be animals or different objects?
5: Yeah, I love this question. And this one took a little bit of work on my part to kind of sort through it. So let me offer the answer to the child and then we'll go a little deeper. So I say, this is a wonderful question and a little difficult to answer. So the answer is yes and no. Here's what I mean. On the one hand, the Bible describes some of the spiritual beings in animal-like terms. So if you look at Ezekiel 1 or Revelation 4, you will read about bizarre animal-like spiritual beings with many heads covered in eyes and so forth. This is a little tricky because these aren't angels taking on the form of an animal. These are spiritual beings who exist in an animal-like form. Now, I suspect you're asking about whether angels ever appeared on earth as an animal or other object. I'm not aware of this. When angels appear on earth, they appear as men, although sometimes as radiant and glorious men. As such, we would understand in these instances that these angels have taken on a temporary body. In heaven, they would be bodiless spiritual beings. But what I want you to understand is that while angels are spiritual beings, not all spiritual beings are angels. God created a variety of spiritual beings. Angels are His messengers. Some of the other spiritual beings, like cherubim and seraphim, they appear to be throne room guardians. So some of these spiritual beings are described in animal-like terms, but I'm not aware of angels ever being described in animal-like terms. Now, my answer ends there. And a lot of people are saying, well, what about Satan? Yes, we speak of Satan as a fallen angel, but he certainly appears serpentine, perhaps. But I think maybe what I'm trying to do is to be maybe a little more narrow in my terminology. So let me just dig a little deeper into this, and maybe that'll start to make sense why I want to be a little careful how I speak. So I distinguished in my answer between angels who typically appear like men. Sometimes they just look like regular men, and sometimes like radiant men. And then also you have like the cherubim and the seraphim, who appear as these just wild and fierce animal mashups. So I understand why the child just uses the word angel. It's a term we all use kind of just to refer to the whole spiritual realm. But just to avoid confusion, especially in the Old Testament, these terms seem to be a little bit more distinct as opposed to just all the spiritual beings being called angels. But I just want to unpack this a little bit, and maybe this will burst a few bubbles. But as far as I'm aware, angels in the narrow sense that I'm using it, like Old Testament especially uses it, this will, like I said, burst a few bubbles. But angels in the narrow sense, as far as I'm aware, they're not described as having wings. Now, the cherubim and the seraphim are described with wings, but not the angels. So I said angels typically appear as men. So for a few examples, all right. So the three men who appeared to Abraham in Genesis 18, two were angels. One was the pre-incarnate Jesus. Or then Genesis 19, where two men, angels, visit Lot in Sodom. Or you have Joshua in Joshua 5. He encounters an armed man who turns out to be the commander of the army of the Lord. Or most of your listeners will probably think of the two men in Luke 24 by Jesus' empty tomb. They had shining garments in that case, but they were certainly angels. Or maybe some of your listeners will remember Daniel's description of Gabriel in Daniel 9. So listen to this, and this is fascinating. He says, Daniel speaking, "While I was speaking and praying, confessing my sin and the sin of my people, Israel, and presenting my plea before the Lord, my God, for the holy hill of my God, while I was speaking in prayer, the man, Gabriel, whom I had seen in the vision at the first, came to me in swift flight at the time of the evening sacrifice." So Gabriel's described as a man. Now, yep, I understand he says swift flight, but there are no wings mentioned. So when angels are described in scripture, as far as I'm aware, they're typically described as men, sometimes, like I said, radiant, but men nonetheless. And this is going to probably burst a few bubbles also, but even though I love singing this hymn in Advent, it's a wonderful Advent hymn, but you know, the angel Gabriel from heaven came, I don't know if he had wings as drifted snow. I think that may be artistic interpretation, which is fine, but nonetheless, I don't think the wings are in the text. I know that every single depiction we get of these angels in Christian art, they always have wings. And the reason why they do that is because, precisely because, they look just like men. And I suspect putting a name tag on them in their painting would kind of ruin the effect of the painting. So they put the wings on to indicate spiritual being. But nonetheless, the important part is not the wings or not wings. It's the job of the angel. They're a messenger. And that's what their name actually means in Greek, you know, angelos, a messenger. I like to think of the angels kind of like the heavenly equivalent of earthly prophets. So you have heavenly prophets, if you will, the angels, and earthly prophets. So that's the angels. They appear as men, sometimes as super radiant men, but men nonetheless. And then you have these seraphim and cherubim, and this is where the things get really wild, all right? If you want to see this, just like go read Ezekiel chapter 1. It's way too long for us to read right now, but if you read Ezekiel 1, I mean, you're going to see these living creatures. They're animal-like, but they also have a human likeness, and they have wings. They have four faces, right? A man, a lion, an ox, and an eagle. They have human hands, but calf-like feet. They glow like burning coals, and they have these wheels within wheels beside them. They're covered in eyes. And Ezekiel says that the spirit of these living creatures is in the wheels. Now, of course, above these then awesome creatures is the throne of Jesus himself, which is just amazing. But for our purposes, we're just appreciating these, honestly, just bizarre spiritual beings. And if we had time, we could hop over to like Revelation 4, where John describes these spiritual beings, and he flat out calls them, well, animals. I mean, the English has living creatures is the way it's rendered. But I mean, the Greek, as far as I understand, basically means animal. So John says, one of these spiritual animal beings has a lion face, one an ox face, one a man face, one an eagle face, and they have six wings, and the whole spiritual creature is covered in eyes. I mean, just bizarre. But these animal-like spiritual beings appear to be cherubim, and they seem to be, the best I can tell, throne room guardians. So if you see these guys, I mean, this is why they put the cherubim on the curtains in the temple, right? If you see these guys, you know you are close to God's throne. So it is no accident, like I said, that inside the tabernacle or inside the temple, you have the cherubim on the curtains and the cherubim on the Ark of the Covenant, which was the footstool of God's throne. So, like I said, the more I dig into this question of angels and spiritual beings and the divine counsel of God, the more interested I become and the more amazed I am, right? Going back to my thought about Satan earlier, this is why I'm a little hesitant to call angel. We call him a fallen angel, but I'm wondering if maybe Satan was a rebellious seraphim. So one of these high-ranking spiritual beings. And in technical language, we might not use the word angel just to distinguish their roles in this whole spiritual realm. But calling him a fallen angel is just fine if we need to. But one of the thoughts that really fascinates me is how these animal mashup cherubim, when they raise their praise to Jesus, like this is a fascinating thought for me. I can't say, you know, thus saith the Lord on this and really give you a hard and fast doctrine that must be confessed. But this is something that just fascinates my imagination, that we see these animal mashups, these cherubim, they're raising their praise to Jesus. And it makes me think of, like, they're raising their praise to God and all earthly creatures on earth, that their chirp and bark, their growl and grunt, their song and call, that these are all caught up in this praise in a way that's hard for me to put into words. But their praise of the Lord is caught up in this spiritual being, heavenly realm praise, these animal-like spiritual beings who dwell in before the throne of God, that all creation's praise is caught up with their praise and the praise of Jesus. Man, there's just so much to appreciate. We could spend the whole hour just on these guys, but maybe I'll just stop for there for now. So much to think about, and so fascinating, and much to appreciate.
0: When we come back, talking about kids' questions, why do people die if God is a miracle worker? I'm Todd Wilkin. This is Issues Etc. 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
0: It's our series, Kids Have Questions. 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Thanks for listening, and thanks for your support at the end of 2024. Jonathan, a simple question. Why do people die if God is a miracle worker?
5: Oh, wow. I just love the way kids ask their questions. Just so honest. So let me respond, and then I'll dig into this, because this is important. There's a lot of teaching to do on this, and there are some personal situations for my kids in my confirmation class in particular. So I say, this is such a great question. Let's come at it this way. People die for now. But because God is a miracle worker, he will raise them from the dead and welcome those who have confessed him as Lord into his everlasting kingdom. What I want you to see is that just because God hasn't done something in the time frame we want him to do it in, doesn't mean God won't do it or that God won't act. God has promised to raise the dead, and we know that we can trust him to do precisely this because he has raised Jesus from the dead. This calls for faith to trust him. But remember this, that faith is built on the historical reality of Jesus' resurrection from the dead, a resurrection to which we are attached in baptism. So, God will most certainly raise the dead. He's given us the down payment and guarantee in Jesus' resurrection. Okay, so that's where my answer ends. Let me dig in a little bit deeper now. Like I said, I want to share that in my confirmation class, this question is very important. I know this is not unique to my confirmation class, but it's something we all need to be aware of. A lot of the kids we know, and I'm speaking now of the kids I know in this my confirmation class, and I'm sure there are many kids your listeners know, they've experienced loss in their lives. So I mentioned my class. Right now in my class, I have kids who have lost siblings, different families lost siblings, and a family who's lost a parent, a mother. So when they ask these questions, it's really not a theoretical question for them, because they, as friends and the families themselves, they have stood by the casket of their brother or of their mother. And this is a very real question to them. If God can raise the dead, why is my brother, why is my mother still dead? So I want us to appreciate when kids ask questions, sometimes it's just purely hypothetical. Sometimes there's more going on there. I also want to add that for listeners, this is why it's so important to get our theology straight, because we got a hugely influential group of false teachers out there today, and I'm just going to call out one of them right now. One of them, his name, Bill Johnson, and his Bethel School of Supernatural Ministry. This is a school that, I kid you not, claims to have dead-raising teams. So I listened to an interview recently with a couple who had come out of this school in which the woman's brother had died as a teenager in an accident. So he had suffered a traumatic brain injury. He was brain dead. He's lying in a hospital bed. And then she tells how her family felt like they had to create this strong faith zone where nobody with any doubts, nobody with any wavering faith whatsoever was allowed to be in that hospital room. So that meant that that boy's teenage friends, they were not allowed in. Because the family thought if they had strong enough faith, if they simply declared healing enough, which is how they have been taught, falsely taught, to understand prayer, not asking God for something, but declaring healing and recovery and so forth. So if they had strong enough faith that her brother would survive, then he would. So even entertaining the thought of death, even like beginning to accept the reality right in front of them, that was a sign of weak faith, and that was not allowed. So Bethel, they finally send in this dead-raising team, and well, no surprise, but their prayers didn't work. And this woman, she talks about how this, while this is happening, she keeps asking herself, while this dead-raising team, they're declaring healing and resurrection over her brother, in her heart, she's thinking, what if I'm the problem? What if I'm having wavering faith? I'm the reason my brother is going to die because I don't have strong enough faith. Because she knew what Bill Johnson taught, that it's always God's will to heal. And if God doesn't heal, well, then it must be because somebody has weak faith. Can you imagine what that did to her? It was so devastating. She had been taught that God was a miracle worker, and that if you have enough faith, God will give you that miracle. And if that healing doesn't happen, well, you better be looking around for what the problem is, and it's probably you. Now, take that for a moment. Take that sort of doctrine to the kids in my class, to the kids, maybe listeners that you know. Look, I know these kids' stories, right? I was there when their siblings died. I was there when the mother died. Imagine if we laid the blame on them. Your brother died because your faith was weak. Your mother died because your faith wasn't strong enough. You didn't declare healing enough. You didn't declare resurrection enough. That's just demonic. It's just a demonic doctrine. So we need to speak against what Bill Johnson is doing and protect our churches, protect our kids from it. Right? This is why it's so important to get our theology straight. It really does matter what we believe, teach, and confess. You know, I've heard parents before be like, I don't really care where my kids go to church. I just want them to believe something. That, I don't know how to put this kindly, but that's just lunacy. It does matter what you believe, right? Now, okay. The question still remains, why does God let people we love die? Now, okay, I could give the sort of, well, that's because there's sin in the world. True, but that only gets that part of the answer because, well, there are people who live to 100. And the question being asked, I think what we have to acknowledge is, the question being asked is, why did my brother die? Why did my mother die? That's the question. And when you get right down to it, sometimes we have to admit, we don't know. But, and this is important, and you've heard me say this many times, and for all listeners, this is what's important. We need to turn to what we do know. We do know who died for your brother. We do know who died for your mother. We know who died for your husband, for your wife. And we know who rose for them, Jesus. And we know that we are baptized into his death and resurrection. And that means that we know that Jesus will raise them from the dead. We know that the future miracle is built on the past miracle of Jesus' resurrection, right? That was the opening act. The finale is coming, and guess what? We are involved in that one. So we need to be honest about what we don't know. And then we run to and we cling to what we do know. God is a miracle worker. The miracles that Jesus did in Scripture, they weren't the point. I mean, this is so important. They were the pointers to the point. The point was Jesus all along. They weren't the guarantee that we'd receive a miracle in this life. They were the declaration that Jesus has authority over sin, death, and Satan, and that he is going to banish all of them, and he is going to bring the fullness of his kingdom, which he's going to do when he returns. So, if God is a miracle worker, why do people die? Well, we have to acknowledge at a certain element of not knowing, but we always run to what we do know. And here's what we do know with absolute certainty. Because God is a miracle worker, people only die for now. Those in Christ will be raised in glorified bodies, eternally immune to death. And that is precisely because God is a miracle worker.
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0: Welcome back. We are answering kids' questions in our series, Kids Have Questions, with Pastor Jonathan Connor. I'm Todd Wilkin. Pastor Connor, this final question, why are games like Fortnite made if they're bad? Why does God allow people to make games like Fortnite?
5: Isn't that a great question? I mean, what a reflective question from a child. They realize there's some bad stuff in Fortnite. And parents, if your kids are on Fortnite and you don't know what's in that game, you need a wake-up call. Not good stuff. Okay, but let me answer to the child, and then I'll expand upon it. So I say, wonderful question. Let's think through this. First, we must remember that God has created a world in which we have meaningful choice. In other words, he doesn't cause our thoughts or actions. As such, sinful man often makes sinful choices. Fortnite would be one of those choices. Now, to be clear, I'm not saying that video games are inherently sinful, but Fortnite is filled with inappropriate and sinful images. Further, the makers of the game have designed it to maximize its addictiveness. Why do they do this? Money. They know they have a powerful drug, and they do everything they can to keep people hooked and playing as long as possible. Now, why doesn't God stop all this? Well, think about what you're asking. How far should this go? Should God stop you from thinking a sinful thought or from saying something mean to your brother? Do you want God to physically stop your tongue from saying the mean word? Or do you want God to change your thoughts so that you can't think a mean thought? How involved do you want God to be? Do you want him to stop the sins you don't like and allow the ones you prefer? Should God redirect the car of the thief or the fist of the bully? Should God make the computer screen go blank when someone goes to a sinful site? It gets pretty messy pretty quickly, doesn't it? Does that mean God is going to do nothing? No. The Bible says he's going to make all things new. That includes our natures. He's going to empower us fully with his Holy Spirit so that we will be remade from the inside out. and set free from even the temptation to sin. So in the resurrection, we will simultaneously have meaningful choice, but it will be meaningful choice empowered by God's Holy Spirit, who will liberate us from even the desire to sin. All right, so that's where the answer to the child ends. But there's a lot in there that I really want to take some time to build on. First, I do want to talk a little bit about the nature of many of these games. This should go without saying, but they are designed to be addictive, and they are very good at what they do. So it's been about a year ago, my family and I were walking through Hobby Lobby. They have all these little signboards, you know, in one of their sections there. I took a picture of some of their gamer signs people put up on their wall to celebrate gaming, right? They're supposed to describe the good life. Here's what some of them said. One said this: I like to party. And by party, I mean stay inside and play video games. That sign alone just utterly depressed me. Party now means stay inside and manipulate two-dimensional pixels on a screen? That's a party? Another one said this: I have a dream that one day my parents will understand that online games cannot be paused. I mean, it's obviously a play on Martin Luther King's I Have a Dream speech. So I just want to, just by for comparison, I just want to quote just a couple lines from his speech. He says, I have a dream that one day this nation will rise up and live out the true meaning of its creed. We hold these truths to be self-evident, that all men are created equal. I have a dream that my four little children will one day live in a nation where they will not be judged by the color of their skin, but by the content of their character. I have a dream that one day every valley shall be exalted and every hill and mountain shall be made low. The rough places will be made plain and the crooked places will be made straight, and the glory of the Lord shall be revealed and all flesh shall see it together. That's a dream worth dreaming. But now we have, I have a dream that one day my parents will understand that online games cannot be paused. That's just so tragic. It's so depressing. That's what we're reducing kids to? I mean, sometimes, parents, if you're listening, I just want to shake you and say, save your kids from this. Intervene. That is not a dream worth dreaming. But the one that probably saddened my soul the most was this one. It says, gamer, colon, noun. So gamer, noun, and then it defines the noun. A person who realized that real life is too boring. A person who realized that real life is too boring. I mean, that just breaks my heart. Real life is too boring. I mean, learning an instrument, perfecting a craft, building three-dimensional relationships. These are too boring? Think for a second what this does to communities. It disastrously impoverishes us. I mean, think about what you end up with when the game is over. And by the way, I mean, the whole point that they tried to sell you on is that the game is actually never over. At least that's what Fortnite wants you to believe, that the game is never over, that you never actually end, that it goes on forever. You can actually like live in this dopamine-driven world. But here's the thing that wisdom tells us. That game will end. And when it does, what do you have then? Nothing. What do our communities have? Nothing. What do our families have? Nothing. What do our churches have? Nothing. I mean, it's absolutely tragic. The time and the minds and imaginations and the lives being given to two-dimensional dopamine-inducing pixels. It's just tragic. And look, I haven't said anything about content yet. And because I know we want to make these podcasts clean, I can't really even go into the content of these games. But let me just say that they are highly sexualized. Some of them even glory in sexual violence. But again, I'm not even going to go into that. But there is something that I want your listeners to appreciate. There's a reason why these games largely appeal to boys and young men. Let's just think through this for a minute. There are lots of reasons, but one of my contentions is this, that one of the reasons that this appeals to boys and young men is men have this deep-seated need to have something to fight for. So there's this band I appreciate called the Arcadian Wild. They're sort of a folk bluegrass band. They have these great vocal harmonies and acoustic instrumentation. Anyway, they have this song called The Storm. It's actually a meditation on the book of Ecclesiastes, and it's a call to fight the good fight of the faith in our vocations. It's really worth a listen, but the refrain goes like this. A man must always have something to conquer, a woman to fight for, a war to be waged. We are born for the storm, risk and rebel, to live hard and die well is why we were made. Now, there's a lot in there to appreciate, and I guarantee you, all the men listening, something just happened inside of them when they heard those lines, and that it's hard to put in words, but I know what it does to me when I hear that, right? A man must always have something to conquer, a woman to fight for, a war to be waged. That just strikes a chord so deep in our soul. But it's that very chord that our culture is telling men right now. They're saying that chord is toxic. That's the evil patriarchy. That's evil masculinity, right? So what's happening? Well, they're going online to conquer, to fight, to make war. Now, here's what's so sad about it. End up conquering cartoons and fighting for fictional women if in the process they're actually not objectifying and abusing them. And they're making war against pixels. If these game developers cared about society at all, they would focus their energies on getting men out of the game and into the family, into the community, into the world that needs them, where there is real evil to conquer, real women to fight for, and real demons to make war against. Now, there's a lot more I would like to say on that. In fact, that's why I do presentations for Lutheran Family Service, no S on the end, because I believe so strongly in this, and I give a whole multiple-part presentation on screens. But there's one more thing here I want to touch on. The child asked why God allows people to make games like Fortnite. And I asked some difficult questions about how far we think God should go on preventing evil, right, to the level of like reshaping the tongue so that it says good words only, to the level of shutting

0: You can meet and hear Molly Hemingway, Robert Spencer, Megan Basham, Matt Harrison, Aaron Hawley, Brian Wolfmiller, and Will Wheaton at the 2026 Issues Etc. 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
1: Free from evil. And it's really important that we appreciate what that means, because you see, God is the ultimate free being. He is completely and totally free from sin, from even the possibility of sin. That is the freedom we're going to experience when God completely remakes our natures, when God empowers us with his Holy Spirit. I mean, we will be incapable of sinning, just like God is incapable of sinning. That's what freedom is. Freedom isn't about the freedom to choose whatever we want. Freedom is about being completely and totally free from even the desire to sin, so that our natures are completely empowered by God's Spirit. So God's Spirit doesn't desire to sin. He's free from sin. We are going to experience the same thing. And because I know people struggle to understand this, I am not saying that God is going to prevent us from sinning. I am not saying that God is going to force us not to sin. That's still thinking of freedom as our freedom to choose whatever we want. That's not freedom. Choosing whatever we want is what got us into this mess in the first place. Freedom means being freed from the desire to sin. So God is going to make us free from sin by empowering us with his Holy Spirit. I mean, we are going to be free like God is free. So on the new earth, I can confidently say we won't have games like Fortnite. I imagine we'll play games, but not ones that glory in death and sexual immorality. Now, obviously, there's so much more to say on this, but we'll just stop there for now.
0: Pastor Jonathan Connor is pastor of Zion Lutheran Church in Manning, Iowa. Jonathan, thank you.
1: Thanks, Todd. 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
0: In hour two of Issues Etc. on this Friday, December the 6th, we'll talk with Lathan Watts of Alliance Defending Freedom about a Supreme Court case interpreting Tennessee's law banning transgender operations and hormone treatments for minors. Then Pastor Chris Roseborough will walk us through some of Alexander Pagani's message from the 2024 Breakers Conference.
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4: I think what the election showed is that some people are starting to think there is no such thing as being on a side of history. And we can express our opinions, including our opinion that Christianity is a good force in the public square.
5: Yeah, the good news is numbers fell because of Dobbs. Abortions fell by 3%. The abortion rate fell by 2%. So the fact that abortion trend quit increasing and started to fall, and we did see a decrease in the number of abortions, that's a big deal, and that is good news.
6: When Jesus says, I have eternal life,

0: You know, when you're told by the pastor that your sins are forgiven, well, how do you know that that's true? Because a God who does not change has told you that. And when the God who does not change makes promises, he not only doesn't change his promises, but he can't.
1: When Jesus is born, the light dawns that the darkness now has no power over us, because the child who is the bringer of justice to the world by taking upon himself our sin and receiving the judgment of God so that he could be the light of the world.
2: Families putting up their manger scenes from the outdoor nativity store. Love issues, etc.
3: Does God count our sins? What if we sin too much? And is it bad to go to a therapist? Just some of the questions that kids have put forward. We're ready to answer them on this Friday afternoon, December the 20th. Greetings and welcome to Issues Etc. I'm Todd Wilkin. Thanks for tuning us in. It's part 37 of our series, Kids Have Questions, with Pastor Jonathan Connor. Mary Rose Kolzak will join us. We'll discuss youth sports and church attendance. And then Dr. Cameron McKenzie of Concordia Theological Seminary, Fort Wayne, Indiana, will be alongside to help us remember Martin Luther and his response to an uprising of peasants that came to be called the Peasants' War, and what we can learn from Luther's response today. Joining us for our series, Kids Have Questions, Pastor Jonathan Connor. He is pastor of Zion Lutheran Church in Manning, Iowa. Jonathan, welcome back.
4: Thanks, Todd. Happy to be here.
3: A very simple but very important question leads off today. What if I sin too much?
4: Yeah, you said it right, Todd. It's a simple question, but wow. I mean, this is a really important question, and I know this is not just a question that kids ask. Now, maybe adults don't ask it out loud. I mean, it might not be the question they're going to ask in Bible class, but I know it's a question that sits there below the surface for a lot of people. So I think this is a valuable question. And again, it's one of the things I love about kids is God has blessed them with the ability not to be afraid, especially if we give them the situation where we're welcoming these sorts of questions. So we're not making them feel stupid for asking these questions. We're encouraging it. We're commending them. So what I love about kids is they just ask these simple, blunt, but profound questions. So to the child, I say, wonderful question. Let's think through it. First, you already sin too much. Do you understand what I mean? A single sin is too much. In other words, we cannot be okay with sin. We cannot get comfortable with sin so that we aren't bothered by little sins. There are no little sins. All sins are evil. Now, yes, some sins make bigger impacts in people's lives, just like bigger rocks make bigger splashes in the lake, but all sin is evil. All sin separates from God, and all sin must be rejected. But here's what I want you to appreciate. All of your sin has been forgiven by Jesus. All of it. That's what Jesus did on the cross, and that's what Jesus does week in and week out in church through his means of baptism, the absolution, and the Lord's Supper. He comes to us in his word and sacraments and forgives us. It's amazing. Jesus does this for you. So you don't need to spend 1 second of your life worrying if you've sinned too much. You have. But Jesus forgives all of it. What you should spend your life doing is returning again and again to receive his life-giving forgiveness where he's forgiving it, in church. All right, so that's where the answer ends to the child. And like I mentioned as I started, I fully believe this is not just a child's question. The child may just be the one who's bold enough to ask it, but I believe it's a question that all of us wrestle with. And I think on the one hand, it's probably a natural question. I mean, we kind of live in a world of too much of this, too little of that, right? But sin is not like that. Because one sin is too much. One sin is evil. It was one sin that cursed the whole creation. I mean, I think we need to remind ourselves of that often. It was one sin that cursed the whole creation. One sin. So the first thing we need to do is to get uncomfortable with sin. See, that's the problem with the question about how much is too much. It assumes a certain comfort with a certain amount of sin. Like it's a parts per million water purity question, right? How many parts per million of chlorine or nitrates or fluoride? As long as it's below a certain level, we're all good. Well, sin isn't like that. Sin cannot be diluted down to a safe level because sin is lethal. So that's the first thing we really need to come to grips with. We don't have a sin level problem. We have a sin problem. And that's what the law of God exposes. It doesn't do a level check and say, well, you're below the dangerous level, so you're good. It says you are infected with sin and you are going to die. And it's so important then that we hear that we hear it like deep down in our souls, because if we grasp the severity of the problem, then we'll be ready to receive the healing medicine of the gospel. For example, when you get a death sentence, like a death diagnosis, when you're told that death is certain, it does something to you. It gets your attention like nothing else. If you get a levels readout, right, you're below the dangerous level, you think you're safe, right? And what it does is it hardens you to the life-saving medicine of the gospel. You don't think you need it, or you think you can wait until it becomes, you know, a real problem, until the levels get high enough, that sort of thing. So this is what makes the gospel so amazing. This is what makes the word and the sacrament so incredible. God is not lowering our sin level to an acceptable level. He's taking it all away. He's saving us from death. He's rescuing us from condemnation. And he is bringing us into everlasting life. That's what he's doing in church. He's saving sinners from death, from eternal death, right? From everlasting death and separation from God. And he's doing it in the most personal of ways. And I love this. It's so personal. He speaks absolution to repentant sinners in and through the person of the pastor. He washes sin away. Think about this. He washes sin away one person at a time in baptism. And he feeds forgiveness. I mean, it's just a beautiful thought. He puts forgiveness in our mouths to each person in Holy Communion. So, you know, for our listeners, for this child, for all of us, we do not have to live our life afraid that we've crossed the sin threshold beyond that safe zone into the worry zone. Because there is no safe zone with sin. What there is forgiveness in Jesus that he gives us personally in church.
3: 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He's responding to kids' questions in our series, Kids Have Questions. The next question has to do with going to a therapist.

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4: 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I'm Todd Wilkin. It's our series Kids Have Questions with Pastor Jonathan Connor, pastor of Zion Lutheran Church in Manning, Iowa. 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Jonathan, the next question is, if I'm stressed or something and have a hard time with life, is it bad to go to a therapist?
5: Yeah, I want all of our listeners just to kind of pause and appreciate that question. So, and that's coming from a middle school student, right? And I just want us to hear it, just the weight of it for a moment, and just let that sink in for a little bit. And then we're going to spend some time talking about this. We don't have a whole hour-long podcast just on this topic. It really could use that. And you've had other guests on before kind of talking about this subject, experts in this. So we'll only scratch the surface. But let's get into the answer to the child. This takes a little bit of time to unpack. I say, first off, this is an incredibly important question. I am so happy you asked it. The question we really need to be asking is what therapy therapists are giving. Do they share your Christian worldview? This is important to ask because sometimes the counsel that we need to receive is this: repent. In other words, sometimes we are experiencing difficulty because we are fearing, trusting, and loving something more than God. Sometimes we're experiencing difficulty because we're prioritizing our desires above what God has called good. So sometimes there is a clear moral component to our situation, and we need someone who has a clear understanding of God, His Word, and of human nature. Sometimes we need somebody to call us to repentance and faith in Jesus. Further, I want you to be aware that many therapists today have been trained to focus you on your feelings. So they will ask many questions about what you're feeling. And here's what I want you to understand. That's not good counsel. It's not that our feelings aren't important. They can alert us to something unpleasant or concerning in our life, but it is not good to spend inordinate amounts of time and energy focusing on these feelings, because here's the truth. Most of us don't feel great most of the time. Something is usually uncomfortable. Something isn't going well in our life. Someone is making life difficult. A friend is causing drama. We have a lot of homework. Someone we love is sick. The list can go on and on. So focusing on how we're feeling is just going to lock us in these discouraging feelings. Let me give you an image and just step away for a second here. This would be an image that would be very easy for a child in my context to imagine. I'm going to encourage the child to imagine a cattle farmer. We have a lot of cattle yards around here. So if you're not from a place in the country with cattle yards, you may have to do a little bit more imagining, but I don't think it'll be very hard. So I go back to the child. Imagine a cattle farmer. He's walking through his cattle yard. What do you think he's going to step in? I'm sure you know. Now, here's what many modern therapists essentially do. They ask the farmer how he feels about stepping in the cow pie. They want him to talk about it and to dwell on it. Is that good advice? No. The cattle farmer just needs to wipe it off and keep walking. This is what's called an action orientation, which means not dwelling on stress or negative emotions, or in this case, the cow pie. Here's what we need to remember. The world is a cattle yard. It is full of cow pies. You are going to step in some. That's what it means to live in a fallen world. This doesn't mean it's pleasant, but it also doesn't mean that something strange has happened to you. Everybody goes through hard things. Everybody experiences stress. Everybody has bad days. Everybody steps in cow pies. Everybody. The Christian worldview helps us understand this, and it gives us the resources in the grace of Jesus to move forward through it. What we can't do, however, which sadly is what many modern therapists do, is counsel people to dwell in their sorrow or stress or anxiety or cow pie. So, can going to therapy be helpful? Yes, but there's a big but only if they have a solid biblical worldview, only if they have an action orientation for their counseling, and only if they don't pathologize everything. In other words, make everything a medical syndrome with no moral component. This means that they basically eliminate sin and grace from their counseling. They must not do this. So if they don't understand how creation and sin and forgiveness and truth and Jesus are central to good counsel, then they probably won't be a good therapist. The good news is that there are wonderful Christian counselors in our area that I'd be happy to recommend, and I, as your pastor, am always available to listen and to counsel. Okay, so that's the answer where it ends for the child. Now, obviously, a hugely important question. And I want to reiterate why, when I answered the question with the child, I didn't say you should look for a therapist who shares just your values. I said the therapist really, ideally, should have our worldview. And this is really important. So like in the back of my mind, I have Nancy Percy's book. It's been around for probably 20 plus years now, Total Truth, where she talks about how our culture has separated values and facts. And she uses that image of two stories. So the lower story, you know, she calls this, she gets this from Francis Schaeffer, but the lower story is the level of facts and they're binding on everyone. And the upper story is this level of values, which are a matter of individual choice or individual opinion. So she writes this. She says, the reason it's so important for us to learn how to recognize this division is that it's the single most potent weapon for delegitimizing the biblical perspective in the public square today. All right, so go back to therapy. We need someone who views the biblical claims, not just as values, like just as opinions, but really as total truth, as capital T truth. So if they're going to give counsel in line with reality, well, they're going to need to acknowledge reality. They need to understand good and evil, the nature of man, the centrality of repentance and faith, the need for forgiveness and so forth. These aren't just individual values. These are total truth, that they are reality. Now, I want to expand just a little bit on what I think is bad therapy. So I use the image of the cattle farmer, right? Like I mentioned, I know not a lot of your listeners probably have cattle farms all over the place and cattle farmers, but I don't think it's too hard for listeners to imagine a cattle yard, specifically the stuff that covers the ground in cattle yards. All right. And if you're a cattle farmer, I got a lot of cattle farmers in my church, you know, if you're a cattle farmer, you know you're going to step in it, right? There is no way to avoid it. And the point that I want all of us to appreciate is that this world is a cattle yard. You are going to step in it. You are going to have unpleasant experiences. You are going to experience stink. And you need to know that. I mean, you really need to know that and get that into your head, deep into the fabric of your being. And, you know, it's really maybe not even a bad idea to wake up every morning and just tell yourself, hey, I live in a cattle yard, right? I'm probably going to step in something today. So we need to get this into our minds because this takes scripture seriously. It takes the Christian worldview seriously because it reminds us that the world is cursed. If you want to use the image, it's covered in cow pies, all right? You're going to step in it. Now, this doesn't mean that stepping in cow pies is fun. It's not. It stinks. But here's where I think therapy can go really wrong. In my opinion, when the therapist rushes in and wants to get us to dwell on the stink, where the therapist counsels us to basically embrace this cow pie as our identity, where the therapist wants to know how this cow pie makes us feel, how long we've been distressed about this cow pie, the negative feelings that have come about because of this cow pie, right? I don't think that's pointing people in a good direction. I mean, if you talk to a cattle farmer, they don't ever rejoice in the cow pies, but at the same time, they don't let them immobilize them. As best they're able, they try to scrape them off and keep walking. Now, I am not saying people shouldn't get therapy. I've talked before about just how important this is, about saying the stuff in our heads out loud, the importance of getting those little destructive, and I mean, like, these thoughts can be really destructive, getting these little destructive thoughts that like to hide in the shadow of our minds and cause all kinds of chaos and destruction in our minds. We need to drag those little boogers out into the open so we can shine the light of truth on them, which good counseling can help us do. So what I'm saying is that the therapist needs to be grounded in reality. And they need to know how to help us move forward instead of being paralyzed by the cow pie, instead of encouraging us basically to claim that as our identity. Now, this would take us way longer than we have, but I think we need to be on our guard also against what I call the pathologizing of everything, making everything a medical syndrome with no moral component. So, the problem with that is, and again, I'm not saying there aren't medical issues at all right? But I do think there's an over-pathologizing of what lots of times is just sin or the sinful condition. So when they pathologize everything, what we end up doing is eliminating sin and grace from counseling. And I think that robs people of the true source of comfort and the call to repentance, right? And the need for faith. And it cuts the means of grace out, right? So it's cutting out the promises of God. I think that's a major loss to people receiving this therapy. Now, like I said, it should be obvious, but I am not saying there are not pathologies. All I'm saying is that sin is real and we shouldn't therapize it out. We shouldn't pathologize it. A good counselor won't do that. A good counselor will take sin seriously and encourage the counselee, the one receiving it, the counseling, to embrace grace fully. And like I said, I know we've only scratched the surface. I know there are going to be listeners who are listening and saying, but you didn't mention this and you didn't mention that. And they're absolutely right. Like I said, it's not an hour-long conversation on therapy. To really give a good answer, well, we'd really need to go into more detail and consider some specific situations. But I think some of the general ideas I've shared are important to keep in mind when we're considering therapy. Because here's what we need to remember. Therapists come with worldviews. Therapists come with worldviews. It would stand to reason that a Christian would want someone whose therapy aligns with reality. And as close as we can get, someone who shares our worldview. But at the very least, someone who acknowledges reality, all right? But if their worldview is at odds with reality, at odds with truth, I think that should be a concern for us. All right, so obviously lots more to say, but that's probably a good place to stop for now.
4: 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It's our series, Kids Have Questions. There's a question about talking to unbelievers up next.

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5: Is it hard? 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Absolutely. Is it a blessing from God for you and those you will serve? Without question.
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0: Welcome back. I'm Todd Wilkin. This is Issues Etc. Pastor Jonathan Connor is our guest, pastor of Zion Lutheran Church in Manning, Iowa. It's our series, Kids Have Questions. Next question, is it okay to talk to people who don't believe in God?
1: Yeah, again, you gotta love kids' questions. It's such a blunt question. It's such a simple question, but it's such a profoundly important question. So we need to work through this. So I say to the child, first of all, what a wonderful and thoughtful question. And just pause again. I hope listeners pick up on this. This is important with all people. It's especially important with kids. If you tell them basically, well, that's a dumb question, they're not going to stop having questions. They're just going to stop having the courage to ask them in church. And I think that cuts them off from the source of good answers that the church has. I mean, we've been around for 2,000 years. You know, we've had a few questions lobbed at us. We've had a chance to answer these questions. We should at least do our people the favor of bringing these answers to bear that we've compiled over 2,000 years. So don't shoot people down if their question seems too simple. This is an important question. So I go on and I say, the answer is that it depends on what you mean. Here's what I mean. On the one hand, it's not only okay to talk with people who don't believe in God, but it's necessary so that we can share Jesus with them. But is it okay to have a quote-unquote, non-Jesus conversation with them? Yes, it is most certainly okay and good to be friendly toward unbelievers. Having said that, the Bible warns against fellowshipping with unbelievers. Let me explain by quoting Psalm 1. So first two verses of Psalm 1 say this, "Blessed is the man who walks not in the counsel of the wicked, nor stands in the way of sinners, nor sits in the seat of scoffers, but his delight is in the law of the Lord, and on his law he meditates day and night." Look at what the psalmist is saying. The blessed man doesn't walk, stand, sit with unbelievers. What's that mean? It means the blessed man, the one who trusts Jesus, doesn't treat unbelievers like his besties. He may and should extend kindness to them, but he should not join them in their sinful ways. So we need to be sure that our talking doesn't lead to a close fellowshipping with those who deny the Lord. A good practice would be to ensure that you have many strong Christian friends, even Christian friends who will walk with you as you talk with unbelievers. We want to be sure we aren't lured away from Jesus, and having strong Christian friends with us will help. All right, so let me expand upon this. Like I said, I think this is a really important question for all Christians to ask. Should we talk to non-Christians? Absolutely we should. How else are we going to tell them about Jesus? But we should not talk to them without wisdom, without discernment. So now I'm bringing wisdom to bear on this question. And to do that, I want to bring the wisdom literature to bear on this. So listeners, you've heard me before, just extol the wisdom literature of Scripture. I think this is an area we really need to spend some more time on, especially in an increasingly pagan, occultic, and foolish age. So I want to share three proverbs. And then I'm going to turn to Paul because he ties it all together. Okay, so first three Proverbs. Proverbs 14, verse 7 says this, "Leave the presence of a fool, for there you do not meet words of knowledge." Okay, so the fool is someone who does not fear God. So it's not just the atheist. It's the person who doesn't fear, love, and trust in God above all things. It's the person who puts the creature's desires and internal sense before the expressed will of the Creator as he's revealed it in creation in Scripture. So don't give your ears and your mind to the fool. Don't turn to him for words of knowledge and insight. Now, I need to clarify something here. I'm not saying don't watch a how-to video on YouTube on how to change out a bathroom faucet from someone who isn't a Christian. That is not what I'm saying. I'm saying, like what the psalm is saying, saying, don't open your soul to the fool. Don't turn to him to learn about reality. Don't turn to him to discern the good, the right, the true, and the beautiful. All right, second proverb, Proverbs 22. Make no friendship with a man given to anger, nor go with a wrathful man, lest you learn his ways and entangle yourself in a snare. All right, so clearly you can see the concern here. Don't become besties with a man who doesn't know how to control his emotions. So don't hang out with a man who thinks with his blood pressure. Don't drink beer with a man fixated on wrath. Why? Because you could become like him. And that kind of man is not a man who is honoring the Lord. The Lord does not call us to think with our blood pressure. The Lord calls us to self-control, to ordered passions, to directed desires. So distance yourself from anyone who is setting a snare for you. And the third proverb, Proverbs chapter 4. Do not enter the path of the wicked and do not walk in the way of the evil. Avoid it. Do not go on it. Turn away from it and pass on. I mean, okay. How many different ways can he say it? Do not enter the path. Do not walk in the way. Avoid it. Do not go on it. Turn away from it. Pass on, right? Don't go with the wicked. Okay, so with that in mind, let's turn to Paul. We're going to listen to what he says. I'm going to quote from Colossians chapter 4, verses 5 and 6. Paul is clearly tapping into the wisdom literature. But then listen to what he says about our interactions with non-believers. So Colossians 4, walk in wisdom toward outsiders, making the best use of the time. Let your speech always be gracious, seasoned with salt, so that you may know how you ought to answer each person. So, okay, bring all of the wisdom from Proverbs to bear when you interact with unbelievers. Why? So that you may know how you ought to answer each person, so that you know how to talk to them. So what's the assumption here? That you are going to talk to them. So can we talk to unbelievers? Yes. Should we talk to unbelievers? Yes. But when we do, we must employ godly biblical wisdom. Now, okay. If I'm going to just be lovingly blunt here for all of us, we have a lot of room for growth here. If there's one thing that I see that just grieves me, it's how the influence often runs from the unbelieving world into the believing world, right? Let me give a few examples, like the things that come off the top of my head. Our non-use of social media. Most listeners have heard of Jonathan Haidt's book, The Anxious Generation. He talks about this, and he actually writes this. So I think this is worth quoting word for word. He says, it is incompatible with, when I say it, he's talking about this unthinking, non-thinking use of social media. So this overuse of this, excessive use. It is incompatible with many of the behaviors that religious and spiritual communities practice. Now, he's an atheist, and he sees it. He's telling us, hey, you Christians, that stuff you're just scrolling through on your phone mindlessly, it is at odds. It is incompatible with the stuff you claim to confess. I think that's, really instructive, if I put it in a positive sense. It's embarrassing that we have to be lectured by an atheist to get our attention that what we're doing isn't compatible with our confession of Christ. It leads us down too many paths that oppose what we confess. Another one that, I'm speaking for most of the pastors I know would echo what I'm going to say right now, but those claiming to be Christian who have no problem living together without marriage, not even on the radar, not even a blip of concern. like as if Scripture's words on imaging Christ in the church mean nothing at all. And all that matters is, well, it's cheaper for us to live together, right? And we love each other. That makes everything okay. Look, it's a lot cheaper for me to steal groceries for my kids than to buy them. But surely money can't dictate ethics. I mean, it just blows my mind. Sadly, the way that I see divorce pursued in the church among Christians, oftentimes under the banner of happiness. Now, I'm not saying that happiness is a bad thing. But I think God correctly understood. God wants us to be happy, but I think we have this sort of happiness, like my personal happiness, that my desires are satisfied happiness, that kind of happiness. Like that's the highest good. And if I'm not getting all of the things I want out of this relationship, I'm not totally happy because I'm not being totally satisfied, then you know what? I can just be done with this, right? And all the stuff that Scripture says about what marriage is and about what love is and the responsibilities of to give love to one another, well, it doesn't matter because I'm not experiencing the happiness level that I want, right? And we could go on. We could talk about, it blows my mind, the number of people who confess to be Christian and hold church bodies who profess to be Christian, who are like right there chanting for abortion on demand. I mean, I remember this has been a year ago. We had a bill going through the Capitol here in Iowa, and it was the fetal heartbeat bill at that time. And obviously, a pretty heated exchange was happening in the rotunda there in the Capitol. And one of the chants that I heard the pro-abortion lobby chanting was, thank God for abortion. I was just speechless. How can we thank God for murdering the unborn? And the fact that so many in the church just go right along with some of the euphemisms like, you know, healthcare, reproductive rights, choice, access to services, you know, termination of pregnancy. Is the unborn a child or not? So if that unborn's a child, my question is, why does that child deserve to die? I mean, that's the question, right? It's just heartbreaking to see how many people who claim to be Christian accept the world's obfuscations and euphemisms, right? And then we could go on to talk about sexualizing of identity as well. But nonetheless, I come back to my point. Can we talk to unbelievers? Yes. Yes. And we absolutely should talk to unbelievers. But not without biblical wisdom and discernment, which we need to be making a concerted effort to obtain. And I'll just say a word of thanks to what you do, Todd. I mean, a lot of what you bring to bear through your guests you bring on the show, they're teaching us biblical wisdom. I mean, this is why, I know I'm on Issues, but the podcast I listen to more than any other podcast, it's Issues, etc., because I know I'm gaining biblical wisdom from all kinds of just really thoughtful and wise, in a biblical sense, guests that you have on. And my just encouragement for listeners is, you know, really invest in this because we need to gain biblical wisdom, and that the guests that Issues work so hard to bring on, that's what they're doing. They're helping us gain this biblical wisdom. And this will equip us then to go talk to unbelievers, to share Christ with them, and to ensure that the direction of influence goes from Christians who are confessing the joy of Jesus into the lives of unbelievers and not the other way around.
0: It's part 37 of our Kids Have Questions series with Pastor Jonathan Connor. I'm Todd Wilkin. 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The final question before Pastor Connor, does God count our sins?

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6: Welcome back. I'm Todd Wilkin. This is Issues Etc. Pastor Jonathan Connor is our guest. Part 37 of our Kids Have Questions series. Jonathan, final question from this child is, does God count our sins? Kind of going back to where we began.
7: Yeah, again, I love the way children ask the question. It's so blunt. It's so simple, but I know this is a question that lurks beneath the surface for a lot of people. So I say to the child, this is a very important question. Could God count our sins? Yes. Psalm 90 says, you have set our iniquities before you, our secret sins in the light of your presence. So God most certainly knows our sins, even our secret sins. But here's the amazing thing. In his mercy, he doesn't tally them. He doesn't count them. Here's the way Psalm 130 puts it. If you, O Lord, should mark iniquities, O Lord, who could stand? But with you, there is forgiveness that you may be feared. In other words, if God counted our sins, if he kept a written tally of them, we would be done for. But he doesn't. What he does, astonishingly, is forgive our sins, which is what he does week in and week out through his means of grace in his church. But then, look at what the psalmist says, that you may be feared. Isn't that surprising? But obviously, it's not a fear of punishment because God forgives. So what is the psalmist saying? He's marveling at the majesty and mercy of God, who doesn't take vengeance on us, who doesn't keep track of our sins, but chooses to forgive us. It's amazing how great God must be not to count sins, but forgive them. And then When we see how he brings forgiveness in Jesus, and then to us personally in his word and sacraments, our fear of God should only grow. Our God is truly great. All right, so that's where the answer to the child ends. Now, like I said, this is such a great question. There's so much to appreciate. First, and this should be exceedingly sobering for all of us, especially those of us who've gotten a little too chummy with sin, God knows. I shared the text from Psalm 90, but I could add Amos chapter 5. God says, "For I know how many are your transgressions and how great are your sins. You who afflict the righteous, who take a bribe and turn aside the needy in the gate." So here, God is speaking to the northern kingdom through the prophet Amos. They were oppressing the poor, refusing to give them justice in the city gate. And God makes it clear through Amos that he knows the number of their sins. Now, I think it would be pretty naive for us to suggest that God's knowledge was just limited to the northern kingdom of Israel. No, God knows. And I think also, like in the author of Hebrews in chapter 4, he says, "No creature is hidden from his," God's, "sight, but all are naked and exposed to the eyes of him to whom we must give account." Now, that could be a very chilling thought, but that thought must not be entertained apart from the mercy of God in Jesus. That's why I shared Psalm 130 with a child. And those of you who might recognize that, that's in one of our divine services, right? "If you, O Lord, should mark iniquities, O Lord, who could stand? But with you there is forgiveness, that you may be feared." Right? The psalmist was anticipating Jesus, anticipating the mercy God would show to the whole world in Jesus. This is why the author of Hebrews immediately in chapter 4 goes on to talk about Jesus, encouraging us with this: "Let us then with confidence draw near to the throne of grace, that we may receive mercy and find grace to help in time of need." In other words, because we know nothing is hidden from God's sight, because we know God knows our sins, we don't run and hide. We don't try to blame somebody or to justify ourselves. We don't try to make excuses, because it wouldn't work. What we do is draw near to Jesus, where God gives mercy and forgiveness. Now, one more thing I want to pick up on here, and that's what the psalmist said in verse 4, right? Where he says, "But with you there is forgiveness, that you may be feared." Now, that may seem like a strange way to conclude that sentence. Because God forgives, we fear him. But the problem may be with the way we tend to hear the word fear. For example, take what David says over in Psalm 19. "The fear of the Lord is clean, enduring forever." I mean, that's quite a thought. The fear of the Lord is clean or pure, and it endures forever. So this fear clearly cannot here be referring to any apprehension of punishment. It has to be referring to a positive aspect of an everlasting characteristic of our relationship with God. God is the God who forgives. God is the God who makes pure. God is the God who cleans. God is the God who doesn't just love, but who makes the object of his love lovely. I mean, this is the idea echoed in that great Lenten hymn, "My Song is Love Unknown," where in the sentence where it says, "My song is love unknown, my Savior's love to me, love to the loveless shown that they might lovely be." I mean, that's such a profound thought. God is the God who gives love to the loveless, us, right, and makes them, us, lovely. What a profound, remarkable thought. I mean, that's what the psalmist is getting after when he says, "If you, O Lord, should mark iniquities, O Lord, who could stand? But with you there's forgiveness, that you may be feared." His forgiveness creates a profound reverence, a deep veneration, this weighty amazement, an everlasting fear in us. God doesn't mark our iniquities. Instead, in Jesus, he forgives them.
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6: 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Then we'll discuss Martin Luther's response to the Peasants' War with Dr. Cameron McKenzie, professor of historical theology at Concordia Theological Seminary, Fort Wayne, Indiana. I'm Todd Wilkin. 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
0: 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Book of the Month. When Scripture forbids coarse jesting or joking, foolish talk, what exactly does that mean? Welcome back to Issues Etc. I'm Todd Wilkin. It's time for part 38 of our series, Kids Have Questions. Joining us to answer those kids' questions, Pastor Jonathan Connor. He's pastor of Zion Lutheran Church in Manning, Iowa. Pastor Connor, welcome back.
2: Thanks, Todd. Happy to be here.
0: Let's begin with this one. What water do you use for baptism, and is it hot or cold?
2: Don't you love that question? I mean, I love this question. Adults are too afraid to ask this sort of question. Like, where did the water come from? Is it hot or cold water? These are children's questions, and I love how they ask them. So I say to the child, this is a very important question. The water simply comes out of the tap. That may surprise you, but it's important to understand, because the thing that makes baptism effective, the thing that actually makes baptism do what God says it does, isn't the water. It's the Word of God in and with the water that accomplishes what God says in baptism. In fact, this is precisely what we find in the Small Catechism. Luther asks, how can water do such great things? And he answers, certainly not just water, but the Word of God in and with the water does these things, along with the faith which trusts this Word of God in the water. For without God's Word, the water is plain water and no baptism. But with the Word of God, it is a baptism, that is, a life-giving water, rich in grace and a washing of the new birth in the Holy Spirit, as St. Paul says in Titus chapter 3. He saved us through the washing of rebirth and renewal by the Holy Spirit, whom he poured out on us generously through Jesus Christ our Savior, so that, having been justified by his grace, we might become heirs, having the hope of eternal life. This is a trustworthy saying. So end of the scripture text. Then I conclude with the child. And we place hot water in the ewer, so that it's warm by the time we get to the baptism in the divine service. End of the answer to the child. Now, I use that word ewer. That might not be a word that everyone's familiar with. So our baptismal font has under it, you can see it, it's visible, a ewer, or that's a fancy word for pitcher. And we put the hot water in the ewer before the service begins. And as a part of the baptismal rite, I pour the water into the font. In fact, one of our traditions at Zion, which I love, is when we have baptisms, I invite all the children of the congregation up to the font, and they just pile up around the font. So we'll have 25, 30 kids all up on the floor around the font to watch the baptism, and they get to watch and hear and see the water being poured into the font. So that's really a tangible, you know, part of what we're doing. I want them to see it. Okay, now, like I said a minute ago, in some ways, you may hear this question and go, oh, that's just a child question. You know, it's a silly child question. But no, I don't think it's silly. I think it's very important, because this is so important for us to understand. There is no magic in the water, right? It does not have to be from the Jordan River. I know people sometimes have this idea that it's somehow more real or more special if the water is somehow

0: exotic. But I would disagree. In fact, I would strongly disagree. The simplicity and ordinariness of the water actually magnifies the Word. It's the Word, as Luther says, that makes it a life-giving water, a water rich in grace, a water that brings about a washing of the new birth in the Holy Spirit. So I often like to think of baptism as the liquid Word. That's a remarkable thought to me. I mean, God didn't have to use water to wash us with His Word, but He knows we're physical beings. We exist in three dimensions. He knows we need something to touch, to see, to hear, to feel. So God connects His Word. He attaches His promise to a physical thing, to three-dimensional things, to water, to bread, and wine. And He does that for us. I think that's such a beautiful thing. His grace touches all of our senses, right? We hear the Word. We feel the water. We smell and taste the bread and wine. So think about it. We can actually answer questions like these. What does God's grace sound like? And think about that question. What does God's grace sound like? This is not a question that's like, how much does the color blue weigh? We can actually answer this question. What does God's grace sound like? It sounds like the pastor saying, in the stead and by the command of my Lord Jesus Christ, I forgive you all your sins. We can answer this question. What does God's grace feel like? Well, it feels like water. It feels like a refreshing splash. It feels like being washed clean. We can answer this question. What does God's grace smell like and taste like? Well, it smells and tastes like bread and wine. I just find that so remarkable. I mean, if I was a hymn writer, I would love to be a hymn writer, right? But I would love to write a hymn that asked and answered these questions. I mean, kind of like the hymn, What is This Bread, in our hymnal, right? I would love to be able to write a hymn that asks those questions and answers it the way I did, because I just think it'd be so fun to sing that and get that in our people's hearts and minds. But there's one more thought I often think about, and I've shared it in different contexts, but when Jesus established His church and the office of the ministry, so He sent us out into the world with the Word, with water, bread, and wine. Word, water, bread, wine. I mean, that's it. He said, go preach the kingdom with Word, water, bread, wine. He said, go save people with Word, water, bread, wine. I mean, that's our go bag. That's it. That's it. There's no equipment. There's no weapon other than the sword of the Spirit, the Word of God. There are no tools. There are no armored vehicles. Jesus just gives us Word, water, bread, wine, and says, go. Go save the world. I mean, the simplicity of it all is so humbling. And the simplicity is also beautiful. And in the simplicity is salvation. Word, water, bread, wine. And we receive all the riches and all the blessings of heaven. I guess I just feel like the only thing I can say to that is, amen.
1: Pastor Jonathan Connor is our guest. It's part 38 of our series, Kids Have Questions. On the other side of the break, what is coarse joking? The Bible says not to do it. Is it like sexual jokes or racist jokes or all of the above? After we conclude our episode with Pastor Connor, Pastor Chris Roseboro will join us for This Week in Pop Christianity. Today, a report finding Mike Bickle of the International House of Prayer guilty of sexual and spiritual abuse.

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5: 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I'm Todd Wilkin. It's our series, Kids Have Questions, with Pastor Jonathan Connor, pastor of Zion Lutheran Church in Manning, Iowa. 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Pastor Connor, one more question. What is coarse joking? The Bible says not to do it. Is it sexual jokes, racist jokes, or all of the above?
6: Okay, I love this question. Number one, here's what it tells me. We didn't quote this verse in class. This kid was reading his Bible. I mean, that just made my heart sing with joy. This kid is reading his Bible, and he comes across this phrase. He has a different translation. The ESV uses a crude joking. But nonetheless, he comes across this, and he's like, what does it mean? And he asks his pastor. I mean, that just makes my heart sing with joy. So to build that culture of questions where these kids are like, number one, I want to read my Bible. Number two, I can ask my pastor when I have a question. So yay, celebrate that. All right. So to the child, this is a very important question. The verse to which you're referring shows up in Ephesians 5. But sexual immorality and all impurity or covetousness must not even be named among you, as is proper among saints. Let there be no filthiness, nor foolish talk, nor crude joking, which are out of place, but instead let there be thanksgiving. For you may be sure of this, that everyone who is sexually immoral or impure, or who is covetous, that is, an idolater, has no inheritance in the kingdom of Christ and God. So it's Ephesians 5, 3 to 5. Continuing, when Paul mentions crude or coarse joking, he's talking about humor that is vulgar lewd or offensive. Humor that mocks what God has called good. This could be sexual in nature. It could be racist in nature. It could be many things. But you will know it when you hear it, because it will cheapen or lessen the beauty and value of something God has called good. Okay, so now, so my answer ends to the child. Let's do some thinking on this. This is such an important question. And I really hope our listeners take this to heart. I know, Todd, you have the same experience. I hear people who profess to be Christian using some pretty coarse and crude language and telling jokes that they shouldn't be telling. So this is an important one for us to listen to. So I gave a general answer to the child, but I want to dig in just a little deeper here. So I actually looked this word up, this coarse joking word up in Denker's lexicon. Now, okay, time out for all listeners who, you know, aren't kind of Bible geeks like your pastors and so forth. When I say lexicon, I'm basically talking about a dictionary for an ancient language, in this case, Greek. So it's a dictionary for ancient language, and Denker's just the name, last name of the man who helped put it together, okay? So you know what I'm talking about. So I look up the word rendered crude joking or coarse joking to get a better idea of what Paul was talking about, because best I can tell, this is the only time the New Testament uses the word, which makes it, okay, Greek phrase, I just love it, it's too fun to say. This makes it a hapax legomenon. Love it, okay? So in other words, it just means the word shows up once. So when these words only show up once in Scripture, oftentimes your linguists, they have to go see how this word is used in ancient literature to get an idea maybe how it's being used in Scripture. So here's what Denker writes in his lexicon. According to Aristotle, so this word for coarse joking, it is the middle term between the extremes of, I love this, buffoonery and boorishness. Those are great words. Denker captures this with the phrase coarse jesting and risque wit. So this is just, you got to love it. He's a linguist, so he's good with words, all right? Okay, but I think this helps us get after what Paul is aiming after here. So this would be inappropriate, suggestive humor. So this is humor that turns innocent words into suggestive or even sexually charged words. Now, let's take this seriously. Is this a problem? Yes. Yes, it is. Anyone who's ever taught middle schoolers, you know this. You know it when you say a word in class that can have a double meaning. You know it because certain kids, they start to snicker, right? You know it because they repeat it under their breath, right? They're turning innocence into filth. And look, I've been teaching confirmation long enough that it seems like every week there's another word that somehow can be twisted to mean something that I had no idea it could be used in that sort of way, in that inappropriate way. So you see it, you know it. And look, if you've ever stood by the barbecue while men are grilling meat, you've heard it there too. I mean, it's oftentimes more overt there, this coarse joking, this sexualization of language, the objectification of women that often happens around that barbecue. Or for ladies, anybody who's ever gone out for coffee or cocktails, we go out with the girls. You've heard it there too, right? The insinuations, the suggestive language, remember what Denker said, risque wit. Oh, you've heard it there too, haven't you? And anyone who's ever scrolled through social media reels, right, or watched sitcoms or movies or even commercials, right? I mean, we got the Super Bowl coming up. God save us. I don't even know what commercials are going to be on there, but I can just guarantee there'll be some inappropriate suggestions going on in those commercials. Okay, so we just have a culture that is just immersed in this sort of sexually charged turns of phrases, sexual suggestions. It's everywhere. Sometimes, Todd, I wonder if humans can actually communicate without this sort of suggestive sexualization of phrases. I mean, this sin, like I said, it is so thoroughly baked into our cultural dialogue that even for Christians, it's going to require a lot of unlearning. We have so much sanctification of language that we need to do. Sometimes it's hard not to despair. Now, okay, Paul also writes about filthiness and foolishness. Now, these are different Greek words than the one Danker uses for buffoonery and boorishness, which are in themselves great words. And these words are, again, hapax legomena, all right? But it looks to me like they mean pretty much the same thing. So the word for filthiness, according to Danker, means, and this is great how he defines it, behavior that flouts social and moral standards, shamefulness, obscenity. All right. It's just flouting it. All right. There's so much of that today. And I hear it on Christians' lips. It just grieves me so much the way we speak. And I even hear pastors dropping these obscenity bombs. I don't understand why we're doing this. Does it somehow make us look like we're serious because we're dropping obscenity bombs? This is the real deal because I'm not afraid to sin boldly. I mean, come on, that is totally misusing what Luther was saying. It's just flat out sinning arrogantly is what we're doing when we speak that way. We are simply not taking the words of Scripture seriously. I wish God made these words taste like manure because they stink terribly. But okay, let me get to the other word Paul uses. The word that is translated foolish talk, which is morologia in Greek. And, you know, I like to call this moron talk, right? But Danker is more dignified. He renders it foolish or silly talk. This would be close to what Danker said earlier about buffoonery. It's just stupid talk. So when you put all these words together, I think you can get what Paul's getting after. All of that kind of speaking is, to go back to Paul's words, all of it, it's out of place. It's not fitting. It's not what should be on our lips. And I'll share what Paul says should be on our lips in just a minute, but I think we really need to appreciate how much these words shape our minds. I mean, they train our minds because habits shape us. And if we're in the habit of using obscene language, of twisting and sexualizing language, and of engaging in moron talk, our minds will be shaped and formed around those words. And what's sad is we won't even know how to use other words. We won't know how to communicate except through the means Paul says are out of place. But like I said earlier, I mean, this is going to require such a huge effort to unlearn and retrain our mouths. And I honestly would suggest this is where the liturgy has such a valuable role to play in our lives. I might put it this way. The liturgy is meet, right, and salutary for training us to use good words, right? So the Lord be with you and also with you. Lord, have mercy. Glory to God in the highest. Hear our prayer, O Lord. Lamb of God, you take away the sin of the world. Lord, now let your servant go in peace. Let us bless the Lord. Thanks be to God. I mean, those words should be on our lips. And then some of the phrases that just show up in our hymnody, right? Like, God's own child, I gladly say it. I am baptized into Christ. Marvel now, O heaven and earth, that the Lord chose such a birth. Savior of the nations, come. O Jesus Christ, thy manger is my paradise at which my soul reclineth. And I love for all the saints. And when the fight is fierce, the warfare long, steals on the ear the distant triumph song, and hearts are brave again and arms are strong. I mean, these are the words that shape souls. I'll actually be a little more bold here. They actually shape brains too, because they pave super highways in our brains that actually enable thoughts and words to travel down them, to carry the goodness and beauty of the Lord down these thoroughfares of our brain. And I guess my question for the church is, don't we want that? Isn't that what we want? We can only get there through our habits. It's the only way there. Now, so much more to say on this, but I'll just finish by pointing out, like I said, how important our habits are. So in this case, we're talking about the habits of our words, and our words will change us for better or for worse, for truth or for falsehood, for beauty or for coarse joking. So if we want to change our mind, if we want to change our thoughts, we have to change our words. The liturgy will help. The hymns will help. Scripture will help. So we need to say them. We need to sing them. We need to speak them. These words are in place for the Christian.
5: 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Jonathan, thank you.
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5: 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Pastor Chris Roseborough, Fighting for the Faith, will be our guest.

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0: 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In the Wittenberg Trail feature, Dr. John Bombaro recounts his story to confessional Lutheranism from Roman Catholicism and Reformed theology. 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What if you live with your boyfriend or girlfriend, but you don't sleep together? Or what if a man and a woman get married, but they don't love each other? Several questions, kind of related questions, from children. Welcome back to Issues Etc. I'm Todd Wilkin. It's time for part 39 of our series, Kids Have Questions. Pastor Jonathan Connor joins us. He's pastor of Zion Lutheran Church in Manning, Iowa. Jonathan, welcome.
4: Thanks, Todd. Happy to be here.
0: A very interesting first question. What if a man and a woman get married but don't love each other?
4: Yeah, I mean, like you said, it's an interesting question. It's a fascinating question. But that's one thing I love about doing these learning journals with these kids. And also, one of their requirements on their sermon notes they're required to take is they're supposed to ask one question. And I'm just always amazed by the questions they come up with. And so often, like, you know, a lot of these questions, we didn't talk about marriage in class. So you just wonder sometimes kind of what's going on in the world and what's driving them to ask these sorts of questions. But nonetheless, it gives us an opportunity to address them and to bring God's truth to bear. And I just think that's a holy privilege we have as pastors, but also as parents, grandparents, just a holy privilege to be able to bring God's truth to bear in all areas of life. So let's start off with my answer to the child. I say, this is a very good question. Now, I assume you're asking about people's feelings toward one another. That's one understanding of love, but not the one the Bible largely operates under. In other words, love, as the Bible understands it, is something you give to another person, something that you do, something that involves action. Let's take a couple examples. First, let's consider God's love for us. John writes in 1 John 3:16, by this we know love, that Jesus laid down his life for us. Now, do you see what he's saying? If we want to know what love is, we need to look at Jesus. Jesus showed us love in his action, in what he did for us. So when God says he loves us, he's not saying that he has warm fuzzies for us. He's saying that he has taken action for us to save us in Jesus. Love is not what God feels, it's what God does. Then, just after writing this, John says, again, we're in 1 John 3, and this is verse 18, little children,
5: Let us not love in word or talk, but in deed and in truth. So, because Jesus has loved us with an action love, we are to love others with an action love. Love, then, before it is anything we feel, is something we do. Now, let's talk about marriage. When two people get married, they are actually promising to love one another. They are promising to show love in words and deeds, in actions and in truth. So if two people are married without love, they are actively choosing not to give love to one another. In your question, you were assuming that love was an emotion, and here's what is very important to understand. Marriage isn't built on an emotion. Marriage is built on the creation of God, on the Creator's expressed will for marriage. Loving emotions may or may not live in marriage. It's great when they do, for sure, and we believe they should, but they aren't the foundation of marriage. So like I said in class, love, understood as warm emotions, is not the foundation of the marriage house. Loving emotions may live in the marriage house, and we pray that they do, but the foundation of the marriage house is creation, as in what the Creator has revealed about marriage. But this is key. When we understand love rightly, because we've seen God's love in action for us in Jesus, then we understand that no Christian marriage should be a loveless marriage, either in action or in emotion. If a man and a woman get married and promise to live as Christians in marriage, then they are promising to love one another. Okay, so I want to take some time to expand on this because, like I said, it's just such a fantastic and important question. So first, we need to appreciate, like I said to the child, we just have to get this right, that the foundation of the marriage house is creation. All right? So we need to understand what the foundation is, and we need to understand what love is. So let's start with love, and then we'll get to the marriage foundation. So very simple question, but very important question. What is love? Well, okay, well, I already shared 1 John 3:16 with the child. We could certainly add a lot more verses from Scripture, like, for example, Romans 5, verse 8. Love this one. God shows his love for us in that while we were still sinners, Christ died for us. I mean, those are powerful words. So we could also highlight John 3:16, right? For in this way, God loved the world. So what's John's focus on, right? It's not on, you know, how God had these really big emotions about the world. It's on the action that God took in sending his son to save the world. That's how God loved. So the point is this. Love, first and foremost, is something God does. It's something God shows. And then when we bring love into our vocations, it likewise is about action, about doing and showing. So I shared 1 John 3:18, little children, let us not love in word or talk, but in deed and in truth. But I think we could see this maybe a little bit clearer in Romans 13. So I'm going to read a couple of verses from Romans 13, verses 8 through 10. These are really important. So Paul says, owe no one anything except to love each other. For the one who loves another has fulfilled the law. For the commandments, you shall not commit adultery, you shall not murder, you shall not steal, you shall not covet, and any other commandment are summed up in this word. You shall love your neighbor as yourself. Love does no wrong to a neighbor. Therefore, love is the fulfilling of the law. I mean, those are great words. So, but I want us to appreciate what Paul is assuming here. He's assuming that we owe love to our neighbor. Now, obviously, he's not saying you owe your neighbor like this, these happy, affectionate feelings. He's saying you owe your neighbor what the law commands. You owe your neighbor action. And, you know, we can see this
4: if you just go through the Ten Commandments in the Small Catechism, Luther gets this. If, like, just take, for example, you shall not steal. Okay. Luther asks, what does this mean? He says, we should fear and love God so that we do not take our neighbor's money or possessions or get them in any dishonest way, but help him to improve and protect his possessions and income. So what's Luther focusing on? He's focusing on how to love our neighbor in our actions. So if we make a habit of loving deeds, and this is important, our loving actions, we make this our habit, now the chances are that the emotions will follow behind. Now, truth of the matter is, we may have to drag the emotions behind us. They may be kicking and screaming along the way. But that's because emotions, they've got to be trained with truth. So emotions, they're kind of like a palate, right? Part of healthy eating means training our palate to enjoy what is good for us and not just giving ourselves over to what is immediately sweet. So we train our emotions by giving our neighbors the love we owe them. Okay, so let's go to marriage then. So the child asked about the loveless marriage. He's assuming the emotionally cold marriage. Now, does that happen? You bet it does, right? It does. And it's tragic. But I want to add this here, and this just as an aside, because I know you're going to have listeners who are struggling in their marriage. I just want these listeners to hear, first of all, there is help, all right? And listeners, if you're struggling in your marriage, you should seek help. I mean, don't put this off. I have seen this way too many times. People put this off and it gets really hard to undo what's been broken if you put it off. All right. So you need to go talk to your pastor. You need to go find a good counselor. Or, you know, I'll also point you just to a quick resource online, loveandrespect.com. Loveandrespect.com. They've got great material. They base everything off of Paul's words in Ephesians 5:33, which talk about love and respect. They've got books. They've got streaming material. Top, top notch. I share this with people all the time, and I can't tell you the number of couples who have had these light bulb moments after reading or watching the stuff on loveandrespect.com. Actually, Todd, years ago, I lose track of when it was. I know we actually talked about some of the stuff on a couple episodes, and I'm sure somewhere buried deep within the Issues, Etc. archives, people can find this stuff. But my point for now to listeners is this, okay? If you're struggling in marriage, don't be content with that. Don't be content just to live in a marriage that's struggling. I'm not saying leave the marriage. You need to save the marriage. Go get help. Because your marriage is worth it. It's worth it. Go talk to somebody. Go get help. Or just, if nothing else, go to loveandrespect.com and get serious about doing the things you need to save your marriage. Look, for those of you who are parents, if you had a sick child and you needed to research the treatment or the medicine that would save your child's life, wouldn't you do it? Of course you would. If your marriage is struggling, go get help. Right? Don't sit there and do nothing. But okay, what I want to get back to is this. Love is something you do. Love is something you show. A loveless marriage involves a decision to withhold actions that are owed to the other person. Right? I know they may not always deserve it. That's not what the text says. This is something we owe to them. Now, I also want to acknowledge, I know in these situations, there are some powerful emotions in play. But that's precisely why we need to understand what love is, why we cannot equate love with emotions, because we can't let the emotions drive. Love has to drive the emotions, not the other way around. And this is why, and I'll close with this here in a second, but this is why it's so important to get marriage's foundation right. Because our world wants to build marriage on emotions. And they use the word love, but they mean emotions. And that's just a terrible, terrible foundation for marriage. I mean, I think of it like this. Imagine if you turned the floor of your house into a waterbed. I mean, can you imagine that? That'd be terrible. It's no wonder so many marriages end in divorce. I wouldn't want to live in a house where the floor was basically a waterbed floor. Okay. But marriage is built on creation, on male and female united in a lifelong, exclusive, one flesh union that is blessed with the potential to procreate and that is shaped by the promise to give and receive love that is modeled after Jesus. So creation is the foundation of the marriage house and love lives in it. And it's exceedingly important to get the order right. And I can't overstate how important this is. For the marriage house, creation is the foundation. Love lives in it.
0: Pastor Jonathan Connor is pastor of Zion Lutheran Church in Manning, Iowa. He is walking us through part 39 of our series, Kids Have Questions. We have a question about cohabitation next.

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5: 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It's our series, Kids Have Questions. Pastor Jonathan Connor is our guest. He is pastor of Zion Lutheran Church in Manning, Iowa. A related question to the previous one, what if you live with your boyfriend or girlfriend, but you don't sleep together?
7: Okay, love this question. I get this question, actually a fairly common question. These usually come up in the conversations in class where we're talking about sexual purity or chastity. And I don't know how many times in class, I just come out and say it. Don't live with your boyfriend or girlfriend. Just don't. That's sin. It's just sexual sin. And then all the whatabouts come out. This is one of the whatabout questions. Well, what about if you're not sleeping together? What about that? Okay, so really important to address the question. So I'm going to spend some time answering the child, and then I want to expand upon it because I suspect there are a lot of us who sort of have that mentality of, well, how close can I get to the line without crossing it? And I'm going to, in my answer, I want to point out that that's not a good way to approach this. So first to the child, this is an important question. Look at what Paul writes in 1 Corinthians 6. Okay, this is from 1 Corinthians 6, verses 18 to 20. Here's what he says. Flee from sexual immorality. Every other sin a person commits is outside the body, but the sexually immoral person sins against his own body. Or do you not know that your body is the temple of the Holy Spirit within you, whom you have from God? You are not your own, for you were bought with a price. So glorify God in your body. Paul says, flee from sexual immorality. The idea is getting away from it just like you would try to get away from a burning building. You would run for your life. Moving in with your boyfriend or girlfriend sure doesn't look like fleeing from sexual immorality. It looks a lot like flirting with it, even inviting it. In fact, I would challenge someone to name any couple who has done what you suggested and remained free from sexual immorality. What do you think is going to happen if two people who are sexually attracted to each other move in together? I think it's obvious. But there's something more to consider. Paul says we are to glorify God with our body. Does living together without marriage do that? Does it honor marriage and ensure that it is receiving the reverence God intends for it? Further, if a couple plans to marry, why would they move in together without marrying? If they want to live together, they can get married right away. It takes 3 days to get a marriage license in Iowa and 20 minutes to go through the marriage rite with a pastor. Why don't people do this? Because they have grand notions of a white dress, a wedding cake, and a grand reception. None of this is necessary for a wedding. So there's absolutely no reason to move in together without marriage and every reason not to. I realize some people say that it saves money. That may be true, but it would also save me money to steal groceries to feed my children. Money is not how we decide right or wrong. In fact, we don't decide right and wrong. God does. We simply acknowledge it and obey. But that's precisely what living together without marriage fails to do. So, if you have a boyfriend someday, don't move in with him. Don't dishonor the Lord and marriage. If your boyfriend loves you, tell him to marry you. Then you can move in together and honor God in the process. Okay, so this goes without saying, but this is a major issue today. And I know my pastor friends who are listening, pastors, if you're listening, you're right there with me, all right? This should be shocking. It should be unthinkable. It's almost unheard of today for a couple professing to be Christian, right? For a couple claiming to fear the Lord to come in for premarital counseling who isn't living together already. It's almost unheard of to have a couple come in and say, yeah, we're not living together. I'd fall out of my chair if they'd say that. It's astonishing. There's just such a shocking disconnect going on here. I mean, we ought to see this like we'd see a man coming to the pastor asking him to marry him to a second wife, as in adding a wife to the one he already has. It should be that shocking. But what do people say? But we love each other. Okay, well, what would we say to the man who says, but wife one and wife two and I, we all love each other? I mean, in that situation, when we'd say, oh, well, I mean, since you put it that way, you're all good. I mean, don't you think we'd say, but God's word limits marriage to one man and one woman? So why turn to God's word in the second instance, but then we just blow it off in the first? So, I mean, for listeners, you want to know one of the reasons why we lost the argument on male-female marriage, right? Why same-sex marriage became just the law of the land, not just because of a court decision, but why people are okay with it? It's because we in the church, we said, well, love makes everything okay. Couples want to live together without marriage. Well, do they love each other? Okay, it's all good, right? That's all that matters. Well, same-sex couples, they come along and they say, well, love is all that matters for a relationship to be legit, right? Well, we love each other. So why would you deny our relationship? And then here we are in the church going, I don't know. Like, what do we have to say? Nothing. We are left with nothing. But like I said in the previous question, the marriage house, it's not built on love. This is why it's so important to get this right. It's built on creation. It has a design. It has a telos. The design is, like I mentioned a minute ago, the exclusive, lifelong, one flesh union between a man and a woman, blessed with the potential to procreate that is inherent in the male-female union. And the telos, it is Christ and the church, the groom and the bride, right? Living together without marriage is living in a lie. It's actually telling lies with your bodies. I mean, we usually tell lies just with our mouths, right? But when we live together without marriage, we're actually like three-dimensionalizing our lie. There's no honoring God at all, no honoring the design of marriage at all. That there's no public promise of entering into this exclusive, lifelong, one-flesh union. And this most certainly does not image Christ's marriage to the church. I mean, how could it, right? It's not marriage. It's play acting. It's pretending. Christ's marriage to the church, it's not pretend. People say, well, okay, but what if they're engaged? All right, well, let's ask the question. Is, in our culture, is engagement marriage? No. I mean, if a couple wants to live together that badly, they could be married by the end of the week. It's not expensive. It's not hard. Like I said, end of the week, they could be married. Why don't they do it? Well, typically because, just being kind of blunt about it, because they want the big celebration. They want the dress. They want the pictures. They want the party. So they're willing to ignore God's word on marriage and tell lies with their bodies so they can have an expensive party. I mean, that's why Paul says to flee from sexual immorality. Sexual immorality, which living together without marriage most certainly is, and I'll get to the question of, well, what if they're not sleeping together in just a minute? But sexual immorality is involving your body in a sin, and Paul says, you got to flee from that, right? Right, this is the house is on fire moment. Living together without marriage, it's like saying, well, why don't we just move into this blazing domicile together? That's crazy. So, okay, to the question, what if they're not sleeping together? So what if they're actually achieving what to this point in human history has probably never been successfully accomplished, that is living together without marriage and remaining sexually chaste? What if they are achieving that? Now, never mind that treats sin like it's something you can flirt with, like it's just a matter of saying, how close can I get to the line without crossing it? And which, look, any thinking person ought to be able to see how foolhardy that is. But okay, let's just turn to scripture then. Paul writes in Ephesians chapter 5, but sexual immorality and all impurity or covetousness must not even be named among you as is proper among the saints. All right. So, okay, I want us to appreciate this. Paul believes there's a certain propriety expected of saints, of those redeemed by the blood of Jesus. There's a certain way they ought to behave. There's a certain standard that comes with being rescued out of the realm of darkness. But here's the question in our particular situation. What does it look like when a couple lives together without marriage? What message does it give? Well, I mean, what conclusion is the world supposed to draw? Are people, I mean, are they really going to think, now that couple is living a sexually pure and decent life in all they say and do, and we know it because they are living together without marriage? I mean, what appearance does it give? Right? I mean, the author of Hebrews, he said, let marriage be held in honor among all, and let the marriage bed be undefiled, for God will judge the sexually immoral and adulterous. I mean, will the world conclude that couple is honoring the marriage bed? How could they conclude that? And here's the bigger question. Will the world see Christ and the church imaged? I mean, that's the question that needs to really drive all of us when it comes to marriage. For couples who profess to be Christian, does your relationship image Christ and the church? What should you do then? So let's say, okay, you got some listeners, maybe you are a couple living together without marriage. What do we do? You know the answer. Repent. I mean, go to your pastor. Set up a time for private confession and absolution. I mean, the only thing you have to lose is your sin. That's it. That's the only thing you're going to lose here is your sin, right? So confess your sin. If you have to move apart, move apart. If you actually do plan to get married, like I said, you can be married by the end of the week. You can still have your big party at a later date, but you can start truthfully calling each other husband and wife by the end of the week. But I do want to offer this, just so I'm clear on this. Marriage doesn't fix a sin problem. Jesus does. So the answer here, it is not simply get married. The answer is repent, friend. Repent. Receive forgiveness. Be made new. And then move forward in faithfulness to Jesus. If marriage is a part of that, great. If not, then grieve the loss. But don't look to marriage as the solution to sin, because Jesus is the solution to sin. So we have a lot of work to do on marriage in the church. And here's the good news. Number one, there's forgiveness there. I mean, the grace of God is given in the church. So that's good news, number one. Number two, we have lots of resources to help. We have so many resources to bring to bear. So for people listening, there's help. All right. Obviously, lots more to say, but I think we'll just stop here for now.
8: 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Jonathan, thank you.
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8: 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The reason that the church continues to safeguard marriage, love, and the conjugal union is because Christ has given us these gifts to show us how he saves us, his relationship to us, his bride, the church. We safeguard those because we want to safeguard the gospel. I'm Todd Wilkin. I'll talk with you tomorrow. 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

0: Why do people say money can't buy happiness if it buys things that make you happy? That's a reasonable question. Welcome back to Issues Etc. I'm Todd Wilkin. It's time for part 40 of our series, Kids Have Questions, with Pastor Jonathan Connor. He is pastor of Zion Lutheran Church in Manning, Iowa. Jonathan, welcome back.
1: Thanks, Todd. Happy to be here.
0: First question, you indicated before we came on that you wanted to talk about Larry Sanger. He's the founder of Wikipedia. There's something he said in his recent posted conversation, the story of how it relates to what we're doing here on Issues Etc.
1: Absolutely. So those listeners who may not be aware, and many probably are, if you've been tuning in, been a lot of media coverage on this, his conversion to Christ. And, it's fascinating conversion account that he gives. And for those who may be curious to read this, and I would encourage people to be curious enough to look this up. Very simple. Search for How a Skeptical Philosopher Becomes a Christian. How a Skeptical Philosopher Becomes a Christian. I mean, it's absolutely a fascinating read. And I think it's one that we should celebrate because, I mean, this man now confesses Christ as Lord. I mean, that's fantastic. But what I want to comment on, because it relates to what we're doing here, not only in this series, but what Issues does all the time, is what he says, what he writes about his childhood experience in the church. So this is incredibly relevant to what we're doing. So people may not know this, but Larry actually grew up in an LCMS church. He was confirmed in an LCMS church. But then he writes this. He says this, I was given to asking too many questions. And he puts too many in air quotes because clearly he had been told that more than once. So what he's saying is the pastors and the adults in his life, they couldn't or they wouldn't answer his questions.

0: I mean, he had far-ranging questions. He details some of them. So he was a very curious child. But he just had this great burning desire to understand. And he wanted good reasons for the doctrines of the church. And I think that's a reasonable thing. That's a fair thing for anybody to want. But he felt like the adults in his life, that they either didn't have the answer or that they simply weren't interested in thinking about what they were confessing. And that was incredibly unsatisfying to young Larry. And honestly, I don't blame him. But he writes that after his confirmation, he started to drift from the church. Around 17, though, after he had started to think philosophically, he had gotten involved in some philosophy classes and thinking. And so he calls up a pastor to ask some questions. And this is what he writes. And I want to quote him here because this is powerful. He says, "I remember calling up a pastor, I forget which, to ask skeptical questions. It felt bold for a teenager to do, but I was not merely being rebellious. I really needed help thinking these things through. But the pastor had no clear or strong answers. He seemed to be brushing me off and even to treat me with contempt. It seemed to me he did not care, and if anything, I had the impression that he felt threatened by me. This was a surprise. The damage was done quickly. Being met with hostile unconcern by a person I expected to be, well, pastoral, confirmed me in my disbelief." And he goes on and says this, "As I continued to think about philosophy, I decided more firmly that I would remain in my disbelief. In retrospect, I believe it hurt my belief very much to have been told that I should not ask so many questions. This is a terrible thing to say to a child, because he will infer, as I did, that only dogmatic people who lack curiosity and are unable to answer hard questions believe in God. Therefore, such a belief must be irrational. That is what I thought." So, end quote. Now, he goes on to recount how wrong he was to think this, and he will write this, quote, "Many of the deepest thinkers in the history of Western civilization have been Bible believers," close quote. But I want our listeners to appreciate what happened in this young man's heart and mind when his questions were being brushed off, when he felt like he was being treated with contempt. I mean, he not only decided faith in the God of the Bible wasn't for him, he concluded that only non-thinking people confessed faith in the God of the Bible. I mean, that's doubly terrible. And the tragic thing is that this is not a standalone occurrence. Those of us who may be familiar with Nancy Percy, you've had her on Issues, Etc. before. She actually writes about an incredibly similar, I mean, a parallel experience that she endured in the church. And she was raised LCMS. And I don't want to overstate the case because we do have many wonderful pastors who do welcome and encourage questions. That's good. But I share this so that pastors and parents and grandparents, that we will understand how important this is. And just to kind of be a little more direct here for all of our adults listening, we need to learn to think and we need to go deeper in our faith. I know this is a plug for what we're doing here, Todd, but I truly believe that this series and so many of the other series that you do here on Issues, they're a key piece to ensuring we are thoughtfully engaging both the Christian confession and the questions of our young people, what they're asking. I believe we owe it to our young people. So adults, I believe we owe this to our young people that we need to get equipped. We need to get engaged, to engage our minds in the Christian faith. Now, for like I said, for readers or listeners, I should say, who are curious, who would like to read Sanger's whole account, again, search for How a Skeptical Philosopher Becomes a Christian, or you can just go to his website, larrysanger.org. Now, I would love to say so much more on this, especially like how we actually do this, like how we actually start thinking through our faith, the habits, and I love talking about habits, but the habits of thinking that we need to develop to train our minds and to learn how to think our way biblically to the answers our kids are asking and even we ourselves are asking. But that's going to have to wait probably for another time. We just need to probably at this point just get on to some of the real questions that kids are asking and start thinking our way through them.
1: Why do they say money can't buy happiness if it can buy things that make you happy?
0: Don't you love that question? I mean, that's great. Kids thinking like a kid. Well, money buys lots of things that make me happy. So why would they say money can't buy you happiness? It's just such a great question. So to the child, I say, this is a great question. Money can buy you a lot of fun and enjoyable things. But here's the reality. If you think having the right stuff or the right amount of money will make you happy, then you will never be happy because you will never have enough money or stuff. You'll always be wanting more. Let me share a few texts from Scripture with you. So the first one I'm going to share is from Proverbs chapter 30. So, quote, two things I ask of you, deny them not to me before I die. Remove far from me falsehood and lying. Give me neither poverty nor riches. Feed me with the food that is needful for me, lest I be full and deny the Lord and say, who is the Lord? Or lest I be poor and steal and profane the name of my God. End quote. Okay, so I continue. I say, look at the words. He prays that the Lord would give him neither poverty nor riches. And look why. He knows the human heart is sinful, and too little money may motivate him to steal and dishonor God, and too much money may actually cause him to forget God and cease to see why he needs God. So money can actually lead us to forget God. Then Paul says in 1 Timothy 6, but those who desire to be rich fall into temptation, into a snare, into many senseless and harmful desires that plunge people into ruin and destruction. For the love of money is a root of all kinds of evils. It is through this craving that some have wandered away from the faith and pierced themselves with many pangs. Look at what he says. The love of money is a root of all kinds of evil. So if you think money is going to buy you happiness, you are probably loving money and not the Lord. And this is going to lead you to all kinds of evils and faith-destroying behaviors. So the problem isn't money, but the human heart which loves money more than God. The human heart that thinks the money is the source of happiness rather than God. And then Jesus says this in Matthew chapter 6. Do not lay up for yourselves treasures on earth, where moth and rust destroy and where thieves break in and steal, but lay up for yourselves treasures in heaven, where neither moth nor rust destroys and where thieves do not break in and steal. For where your treasure is, there your heart will be also. So Jesus says that money won't last. So if somebody is building their life around money, they will never actually be happy because they will never feel secure because money doesn't last. Trying to build happiness on something that doesn't last won't result in happiness. So happiness is found in the source of happiness, the Lord Jesus. Money can be a wonderful gift from Jesus, but the source of happiness is and always will be Jesus. It's fine to enjoy the pleasures money can buy in this life, but lasting happiness will come from anchoring our hearts in Jesus, and giving our money into the service of Jesus will actually help lead our hearts to Jesus. So that's where I am with the child. Let's expand upon this because this is an important subject for Christians to get their heads straight on. So Christians, money can buy lots of fun and wonderful things. I mean, things that are right and proper to enjoy, right? Like a subscription to Spotify or a robust red wine or a vehicle with heated seats. I mean, my dream is like my next vehicle someday will have a heated steering wheel. That sounds fantastic. Or to use money to buy comfortable shoes or a bar of smooth, dark chocolate. I mean, money can buy all these things, and they can make us happy while they last. So I've talked before about how much I appreciate the wisdom literature. The older I get, the more I appreciate Ecclesiastes. So the preacher of Ecclesiastes addresses this question about money and happiness and so forth. And listen to what he says. He says, "Behold, what I have seen to be good and fitting is to eat and drink and find enjoyment in all the toil with which one toils under the sun the few days of his life that God has given him. For this is his lot. Everyone also to whom God has given wealth and possessions and power to enjoy them and to accept his lot and rejoice in his toil, this is the gift of God." So the preacher is saying, enjoy what money can buy. Be happy with what money can buy. Enjoy your subscriptions. Savor your wine and your chocolate. Celebrate your heated seats. And someday I hope to celebrate my heated steering wheel. And praise God for them while they last. The preacher actually has a great word for all of this. Like I mentioned in one of my previous answers to a child, it's vanity in English, but in Hebrew, the Hebrew word is just havel, right? But it means vapor or breath or, you know, maybe even smoke. So to kind of bring this home for us here, that expensive bottle of wine, it's vapor. When you drink it, it's gone. That new car with heated seats, or someday if I ever get my heated steering wheel, it's breath, right? It's going to get old. It's going to go away. If you have an art collection, right, you better insure it, because thieves steal. It could be gone like the wind. So enjoy what God gives. I mean, even the money God gives, which allows you to buy these different pleasures. Enjoy them. But do not build happiness on them, because they are vapor, they're breath. They'll be gone, and your happiness will just fly away with them. This is why the preacher talks about, he says, you know, chasing after the wind, or I like to talk about it as trying to catch the wind with a butterfly net. It can't be done. But the wind can be enjoyed. The breeze can be appreciated. I mean, that's what the preacher wants us to see in Ecclesiastes. That's why he says, he who loves money will not be satisfied with money, nor he who loves wealth with his income. This also is vanity, or havel, vapor, breath. You see, with money, you never actually reach the top, ever. You can fill your plate with food. You can fill your cup with coffee. You can fill your closets with clothes. You can fill your shelves with books. I know mine are full of books. I've got books going sideways and behind books. They're full of books. You can do that. But you cannot fill your account with money. There's no top. It will never be full, ever. We ought to know this, but it seems like we are surprised by this over and over and over again, because we never feel like we have enough money, because we never reach the top. All right, now I want to make actually one more point here, because there's something more to appreciate. And C.S. Lewis talks about this in his essay, The Weight of Glory. And here's the idea, and this is so profound. I mean, again, Weight of Glory. Listeners, if you haven't read this, it's online, free. You can search for it. The Weight of Glory by C.S. Lewis. Got to read it. But here's the idea. The pleasures of this life. So we've been talking about the pleasures that money can buy. So the pleasures of this life, if we're tuned into them, these pleasures have the power to do something. They have the power to awaken a longing, a yearning for eternal pleasure. Eternal pleasure that will find its telos, or its goal, its end, in God himself. So Lewis will talk about this through the lens of beauty, but pleasure is right there with it. He describes these encounters with beauty, or these enjoyments of pleasure. He calls them, quote, "the scent of a flower we have not found, the echo of a tune we have not heard, news from a country we have never yet visited," end quote. So Lewis says, and I actually need to quote just a little bit more of his essay here, so I'm going to quote a little bit further, quote, he says, "the books or the music in which we thought the beauty was located will betray us if we trust to them. It was not in them. It only came through them. And what came through them was longing. These things, the beauty, the memory of our own past, are good images of what we really desire. But if they are mistaken for the thing itself, they turn into dumb idols, breaking the hearts of their worshipers. End quote. Okay, so this is what we need to appreciate about the good things that money can buy. If we are fully appreciating them and not simply consuming them for their just immediate pleasure, right, only to have something else to consume to keep our soul from feeling empty. So we're just not turning into just mere consumers here. So if we are fully appreciating them in our consuming of them, so if we're appreciating them, then we will experience them as an echo of heaven's beautiful song or a scent from heaven's wildflowers or news from our true country. So instead of leaving us empty, because they are going to leave us, right? We're not keeping these things. They're going to pass through our hands. Instead of leaving us empty, they will leave us longing for the home of pleasure and everlasting happiness, heaven and the Lord Jesus Christ. So again, I highly recommend that people would take the time and do the work of reading The Weight of Glory. I had the great opportunity of about a month or so ago of taking a men's Bible study through The Weight of Glory. They were just enraptured and totally blown away by it. It was just such a great, great experience. And I also think people should read Ecclesiastes, right? They should read Ecclesiastes and then The Weight of Glory. I think that would go a long way to teaching wisdom when it comes to this whole question of money and happiness.
1: 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Question after the break, why should we not live in fear with all the wars, school shootings, and other violent events happening today?
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1: Welcome back to Issues Etc. I'm Todd Wilkin. Pastor Jonathan Connor is our guest. It's our series, Kids Have Questions. Jonathan, here's the next one. Why should we not live in fear with all the wars, school shootings, and other violent events happening today?
0: I hope our listeners are paying attention to what was just asked. This is pretty weighty stuff. Kids are paying attention. Wars, school shootings, violence, they're seeing it all the time. And this is a very real question for a kid. Why shouldn't they live in fear? Because we talk a lot in the church about not fearing. And it's a natural question for a kid to hear that, or for an adult, I mean, any of us to hear this and say, well, why shouldn't we? Look what's happening. So this is a really important question. So to the child, I say, let's start by turning to Scripture. Jesus says in Matthew 10:28, do not fear those who kill the body, but cannot kill the soul. Rather, fear him who can destroy both soul and body in hell. The things you mentioned are scary, at least in a certain limited sense. Those things could take very important and meaningful things from us, our family, our property, our livelihood, even our lives. And it's natural to fear losing those things. But those things aren't the ultimate things. And if Jesus doesn't return first, we are going to lose those things someday. The book of Ecclesiastes repeatedly describes these things as vanity. The Hebrew word means vapor or smoke. A chasing after the wind, as in trying to catch the wind with a butterfly net. So we need to be very sober about reality. The preacher of Ecclesiastes says, as he came from his mother's womb, he shall go again, naked as he came, and shall take nothing for his toil that he may carry away in his hand. Returning to the verse above from Matthew 10, Jesus instructs us to fear God, not man. God has authority over our body and soul. Man can only steal from and kill our body. He cannot steal from our soul. He cannot take our eternal inheritance in Jesus. The hymn, A Mighty Fortress Is Our God, masterfully captures this with these words. The word they still shall let remain, nor any thanks have for it. He's by our side upon the plain with his good gifts and spirit. And take they our life, goods, fame, child, and wife. These all be gone. Our victory has been won. The kingdom ours remaineth. Now, there's one more thing I want to point out. You highlighted the wars, school shootings, and violent things happening today. Here's the sober truth. These aren't new. Returning to Ecclesiastes, what has been is what will be, and what has been done is what will be done, and there's nothing new under the sun. There's nothing new under the sun. That's really important to appreciate. Yes, all the things you mentioned are real, but they've always been real. All you need to do is read a little history. What you'll discover is that man's heart is thoroughly corrupted and that the world has always been a dangerous place plagued by danger and death. Consider the words from the great Christian apologist C.S. Lewis from 1948. He was writing about the advent of the atomic bomb, which obviously had alarmed a lot of people. Now, just a side note, I'm going to quote a few paragraphs from his essay, and this is incredibly insightful. I would encourage people to look this up. And this is Life in the Atomic Age is its title. Here's what he says. In one way, we think a great deal too much about the atomic bomb. So he's going to talk about the atomic bomb, but I'm going to, in a second, help the youth understand we could simply replace atomic bomb with school shootings or war or COVID or whatever you want to put in that blank. Just about anything will fit there. But for now, Lewis's words stand, atomic bomb. Continuing, how are we to live in an atomic age? I am tempted to reply, why? As you would have lived in the 16th century when the plague visited London almost every year. Or as you would have lived in a Viking age when raiders from Scandinavia might land and cut your throat any night. Or indeed, as you are already living in an age of cancer, an age of syphilis, an age of paralysis, an age of air raids, an age of railway accidents, an age of motor accidents. In other words, do not let us begin by exaggerating the novelty of our situation. Believe me, dear sir, madame, you and all whom you love were already sentenced to death before the atomic bomb was invented, and quite a high percentage of us were going to die in unpleasant ways. We had, indeed, one very great advantage over our ancestors, anesthetics, but we have that still. It is perfectly ridiculous to go about whimpering and drawing long faces because the scientists have added one more chance of painful and premature death to a world which already bristled with such chances, and in which death itself was not a chance at all, but a certainty. This is the first point to be made, and the first action to be taken is to pull ourselves together. If we are all going to be destroyed by an atomic bomb, let that bomb, when it comes, find us doing sensible and human things. Praying, working, teaching, reading, listening to music, bathing the children, playing tennis, chatting to our friends over a pint and a game of darts. Not huddled together like frightened sheep and thinking about bombs. They may break our bodies. A microbe can do that. But they need not dominate our minds. So end quote for Lewis. And continuing, one last thought for the child. I think Lewis provides us some good perspective on how to live in our age, which is plagued by war, school shootings, and other violent events. We need to pull ourselves together and live not in fear of these things, but in a right fear of the Lord. Only then can we move through our world without fear. So that's where my answer to the child ends, but I do want to spend a few minutes expanding on this, because like I said, this is such an important question. How can we not fear when our world seems to be overrun by so much violence and bloodshed? Now, I do want to offer one quick caveat that maybe is important for our particular age, is that we are inundated with a media that traffics in the distribution of the extreme. Okay, so in any given news cycle, we can be hit by a barrage of bad news to the point that it will start to skew reality. So we can make it look like it's more prevalent than what it is. But now, having said that, I do want to appreciate the child's mention, for example, of school shootings. And I think this should sober us all. This is a reality he lives with. I mean, parents, like, you have your own fears about this, but these children live with the fear. They have to go in that building. And why wouldn't it be our school? That's the question they're asking. And this is something they have to live with. It just takes one disturbed person to shatter an entire community's life. Now, it may be true that it's statistically unlikely, but statistics can't make promises. Statistics can't promise anyone that they or their child will be safe in school. We know that. So what do? Well, obviously we take precautions, right? And most of our schools do. I mean, they run drills, they have response plans, they do everything they can both to prevent these sorts of explosions of violence and then to contain them if they do break out. But there's no changing this reality. As long as sin persists, Cain could kill Abel. So what do? Confess truth. This is one of the reasons I so deeply appreciate Scripture, because it confesses truth. So it acknowledges the nature of reality in a sin-cursed world. In this world, Cain could kill Abel at any time. In this world, sin is always crouching at the door, and you can trace a direct line from sin to death. So until sin is no more, death will remain. So unless Christ returns first, nobody gets out alive. Nobody. And I'm not trying to be pessimistic or nihilistic or anything, but I think we just need to come to grips with this. We are not going to survive this. This is why I so appreciate Lewis' essay on living in the atomic age. Actually, back when we were journeying through COVID, I shared this essay with my congregation, but I replaced the word the atomic bomb with COVID. So in this instance right now, I want to just read one little section again, but I'm going to replace the word atomic bomb with school shootings, just to show you what I mean. So Lewis, again, is very briefly, do not let us begin by exaggerating the novelty of our situation. Believe me, you and all whom you love were already sentenced to death before school shootings were invented, and quite a high percentage of us were going to die in unpleasant ways. So end quote for Lewis. But again, the point is not to be morose or nihilistic, but to be sober. We should start by pulling ourselves together and engaging in meaningful activities. So go to church, go to school, build something, plant something, bake something, celebrate something, get married, start a family. I've actually heard people say, there's just too much violence in the world to start a family. There's just too much evil, too much danger, whatever, you know, to start a family. Well, I would just politely say, look, Scripture disagrees with you. There's nothing new under the sun. Now, yes, our end may come in a very unexpected and unpleasant way, but the way there doesn't need to be lived in fear. I mean, tomorrow may be marked by tragedy. Well, if that's true, what sense does it make to ruin today with fear? And like I said to the child, fear is rightly reserved for only one person, God. So remember what Jesus said, right? Do not fear those who kill the body but cannot kill the soul. Rather, fear him who can destroy both soul and body in hell. our lives are lived in his hands, right? The psalmist writes, Psalm 139, your eyes saw my unformed substance. In your book were written every one of them, the days that were formed for me, when as yet there was none of them. So, I mean, God knows our days. He knows our minutes. This is why Jesus asks in the Sermon on the Mount, which of you, by being anxious, can add a single hour to a span of life? Well, the answer is no one. I actually like the way our hymn in our hymn book, I Leave All Things to God's Direction, the way it puts it. So verse 3 says this, my God desires the soul's salvation. My soul, he too desires to save. Therefore, with Christian resignation, all earthly troubles I will brave. His will be done eternally. What pleases God, that pleases me. So that just that simple phrase, Christian resignation, I love that phrase. And this is not pessimism. It's not fatalism. This is walking in faith, right? This is what Paul talks about in 2 Corinthians 5, which I just mentioned a little while ago, right? Where he says that we walk by faith, not by sight. He's saying, and this is key, okay, so listeners, this is so important. He's saying, we don't walk with our eyes fixated on the things all around us, with our eyes fixated on war and violence and school shootings. We move through life with our eyes fixated on the resurrected Jesus, who is returning to make all things new. So we're not blind to the sin and death around us. We see it. We don't fixate on it. We don't focus on it. We focus on Jesus. We focus on the living Jesus. We focus on the Jesus, you know, who rose from the dead, who reigns over it. We focus on the Jesus who's going to raise the dead and renew the earth. That's how we pull ourselves together. That's how we can fearlessly pour our lives into our vocations. We are not guaranteed tomorrow, but we are guaranteed the kingdom. We are guaranteed the resurrection. We are guaranteed eternity with Jesus and our fellow resurrected, redeemed. That is what frees us from the fear of tomorrow.
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1: 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We'll discuss Roman Catholic indulgences with Dr. Stephen Parks. We'll continue our series on the promises of God with Pastor Will Whedon, and we'll visit with Pastor Andrew Jones, author of our book of the month, 10 Lies Satan Loves to Tell. The ancient Christian hymn says, in the midst of life, we are in death. Who do we seek as a helper except you, O Lord? I'm Todd Wilkin. 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
6: they have Selma envy. The left wants to claim the immoral authority of the civil rights movement, so they keep inventing new civil rights movements that keep getting, you know, watered down and increasingly absurd, so that the moral superiority has been waning.
7: Public officials certainly have the right to protect the health and public safety, but the First Amendment, including the free exercise of religion, it's never suspended.
8: The best place to look for this is Ephesians 5:26. He cleansed her by the washing of water with the word. And we can say, who cleanses who? And the answer is, we don't cleanse ourselves. Baptism is Christ washing us. It's his work.
9: If Christ is risen, nothing else matters. And if Christ is not risen, nothing matters.
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1: Are there going to be more people in heaven or hell? What's the difference between believing in God or Santa? And should we put humans down like we put dogs down? If we do, is it murder? Greetings and welcome to Issues Etc. live on this Friday afternoon, April the 11th. I'm Todd Wilkin. Thanks for tuning us in. We're going to start out today with part 41 of our series, Kids Have Questions, with Pastor Jonathan Connor. We'll spend some time with Tim Gagline of Focus on the Family, talking about three religious liberty cases before the U.S. Supreme Court. Then it's This Week in Pop Christianity with Pastor Chris Roseborough of Fighting for the Faith. We'll talk about Mike Signorelli's April Prophecy. Pastor Jonathan Connor is pastor of Zion Lutheran Church in Manning, Iowa. Jonathan, welcome back.
0: Thanks, Todd. Happy to be here.
1: You spoke recently at a men's gathering in Indiana. Tell us about that.
0: Yeah, thanks for asking. This was fantastic. So this is put out by Lakeview Ministries in southern Indiana near Seymour. They're a recognized service organization of the LCMS. So we had, get this, we had 150 men from 10 states, and we're singing matins and vespers. We're shooting clay pigeons. We're doing medieval challenges. We're roasting a hog on a spit. We're enjoying some good stout beverages. And then we're encouraging one another to be faithful men of God. It's truly a fantastic gathering. They do this actually twice a year, one in spring, one in the fall. So get this. I presented on Friday night. I started at 8:15. Now, this is for me really late because I didn't get to bed until 1 o'clock in the morning because these men were so engaged. So one after another, they come up to talk to me. They share their story. They're asking questions. Fantastic. I got to give a shout out to the Vanderkar brothers. You got Dave, Luke, and Josh and their dad doing outstanding work. Jose and Ben, Big Pete. I mean, these guys, they're doing great work in Jesus' name. But okay, here's what I want to share. I hear story after story, and this was so encouraging for me, and I want to offer this as encouragement for you and for Jeff and for Craig, about how these men were using this particular series on Kids Have Questions. And I just want to share one story. So Dave comes up and tells me about this. So he's taken that series guide that you had a listener put together, and that's where you've got, you know, the timestamps with each question and response. That's truly a phenomenal resource. So he's taken that, he's printed it out, and then he shared it with his extended family. What he does then, he has them pick the questions and responses that they want to hear and discuss. And then they get together as an extended family, they listen to them, and then they talk about them. I think that's just fantastic. Men are using this series to bless and equip their families. So, you know, again, to you, Todd and Jeff and Craig, thank you so much for inviting me back, because as I go around speaking, and I do this a couple times a month, people are hearing, they're listening, they're applying, and they're very, very grateful for this series and so many of the other series that you do on Issues. And, you know, I would just say to your listeners, Issues listeners, if you're using this series or any series in a way that is benefiting you or your family, I know that the guys at Issues, they would love to hear from you. Because, I mean, I tell people when they come up and talk to me, and Todd, you get this, my experience of our conversation, basically, I'm looking at our rectangle piece of metal talking into it, right? So I don't know who hears it. But when I see the people in person and they come up and talk to me and say, this is how this is blessing me, how I'm using it, that's encouraging. So, you know, thank you to you, Todd, and your team, Issues listeners. I know they would appreciate that word of encouragement because they're doing great work, and I know they're benefiting you in real ways. So share that. And I just wanted to share that with you, Todd, that people are listening and they're applying it in their lives in very meaningful ways.
1: The first of our questions from the children, is there a putting down humans like we do to dogs? If so, is that murder?
0: Yeah. Okay. Let me start by responding to the child. But one of the things I love about kids, youth, is simply the way they ask questions. Because that was a little bit blunt, right? And that's what I appreciated about it. Kids will be more blunt in the way they ask. And sometimes that's actually better because it actually gets to the heart of the issue much faster than we as adults sometimes try to dress our questions up and make ourselves sound smarter than we are. But let me respond to the child's question first. I say, this is a very thoughtful question. And sadly, the answer is yes. It goes by different names: physician-assisted suicide, assisted suicide, physician-directed suicide, euthanasia, and other names. But the way you have asked the question is actually very perceptive. Sometimes, sadly, we have to put our dogs down. Humans, however, are not dogs. Humans are not animals. Animals are surely very important, and God has given us a stewardship or responsibility over them, but humans bear the image of God, and God repeatedly forbids us from murdering humans. And as you asked, putting humans down, which is what physician-assisted or directed suicide is murder. And God takes that very seriously. Here's what he said to Noah when Noah came off the ark from Genesis chapter 9. Whoever sheds the blood of man, by man shall his blood be shed, for God made man in his own image. And here's the way it's expressed in the Ten Commandments in the Small Catechism. You shall not murder. What does this mean? We should fear and love God so that we do not hurt or harm our neighbor in his body, but help and support him in every physical need. Now, it's true that people sometimes get very sick. In fact, sometimes we know that they will not get better from their sickness. So sometimes we know that a person's sickness or injury will end, for now, in death. But here's what's really important to remember. We don't do death's deed for it. Death is our enemy. We know that death is more powerful than us, but not than Jesus. But we don't become allies with death and be the thing that causes someone's death. Now, we must acknowledge that dying sometimes involves suffering. And suffering can be very difficult to experience and very difficult to watch someone else experience. Wanting someone's suffering to end isn't a bad thing. But we need to remember that God works through suffering, and suffering, when viewed in light of eternity and the new creation, is truly momentary. To give someone a lethal injection to end their suffering might cut short the working of God, whether in the sufferer's life or in the lives of those near the sufferer. Consider what Paul says in Romans chapter 5. Therefore, since we have been justified by faith, we have peace with God through our Lord Jesus Christ. Through him, we have also obtained access by faith into this grace in which we stand, and we rejoice in hope of the glory of God. Not only that, but we rejoice in our sufferings, knowing that suffering produces endurance, and endurance produces character, and character produces hope. And hope does not put us to shame, because God's love has been poured into our hearts through the Holy Spirit who has been given to us. Okay, so Paul says we rejoice in the hope of the glory of God and in our sufferings. Now, how can he say this? Is he being unloving or unkind? Is he saying that suffering is good? No, he's saying that God works in and through suffering to accomplish something good. Physician-directed suicide rejects this. It rejects God's work. It rejects that God can accomplish anything good in and through suffering. It sees suffering as completely unredeemable and purposeless, something to be stopped at all costs, even if that means doing death's deed for it. Death is our enemy. We will never befriend death and do its deed for it. Instead, we will commend ourselves to the Lord of life who has conquered death and trust him when our loved ones or when we ourselves must journey through the valley of the shadow of death. Okay, so that ends my response to the child. But obviously, I mean, this is a hugely important question. It's relevant all across our nation. These sorts of bills are being considered all the time. Many of them have been passed in different parts of our country. So big question. But it's also one, we all know this, it comes with some pretty heavy emotional baggage. So I do want to start out just by addressing some of those emotions. So one of the hardest things in life is watching someone you love suffer or being that person who is facing extreme suffering. So the desire to make the suffering stop, I mean, that's understandable. In fact, that desire to make the suffering stop, that's good. We should desire that. But what we need to be aware of, we need to be aware of toxic empathy. So that's empathy that kills. And in this case, we're speaking quite literally, empathy that kills. So I want to phrase it this way. The desire to alleviate suffering is good. Alleviating the sufferer is not good. This was the point I made with the child and the point we need to appreciate. We do not do death's deed for it. We do not become our enemy's ally. Now, does that mean that we are our loved one, that we might have to endure suffering? Yes. I mean, that's precisely what it means. But let me ask this question, the question that Christians, that we need to ask. Does God have no purpose in suffering? Is suffering pointless? Does Scripture say nothing about suffering and the Christian, right? Obviously not. So let me just share a few more passages from Scripture. So I shared Paul's words in Romans chapter 5 about rejoicing in our sufferings because we know that God works through it. Now, again, that's not rejoicing for our suffering per se. Scripture isn't encouraging us to delight in the pain of suffering. It's calling us to rejoice in the midst of our suffering precisely because we know that God is with us in the midst of our suffering. He's there working in the suffering. God does not abandon us in our suffering, and God does not stop working in our suffering, and God's promises don't become null and void in our suffering. In fact, those promises often become more meaningful and more real in our suffering. I have a dear member of Zion. She's been in and out of the hospital over the last few years, and some of those times in the hospital involve some pretty intense pain. And I can remember her saying on multiple occasions, "This is nothing compared to what my Savior endured for me." I mean, she said that so many times, I'll never forget it. It was so powerful, and she was in a lot of pain. Now, I want to share something Paul says that's similar to this in 2 Corinthians 1. And these are such powerful words. Paul says this, "For we do not want you to be unaware, brothers, of the affliction we experienced in Asia. For we were so utterly burdened beyond our strength that we despaired of life itself. Indeed, we felt that we had received the sentence of death. But that was to make us rely not on ourselves, but on God who raises the dead." Those are remarkable words. I mean, so Paul was burdened beyond his strength. I mean, God had given him more than he could bear. I mean, I think that's something we need to think about when people say God won't give you more than you can bear, right? He gave Paul more than he could bear, but why? Was it for no purpose? No. Paul says that it was to teach him to rely not on himself, but on God who raises the dead. So it may have been more than Paul could bear. It wasn't more than God could bear. It may have involved extreme suffering, suffering that could have resulted in death, but It forced Paul to rely on God who raises the dead, on the God who has and will defeat death. So if God is going to defeat death forever, what are we doing partnering with it? Now, if we had time, we could dig into Romans 8, where Paul describes the sufferings of this present time. He says they're not worth comparing to the age to come. That's a really important perspective. So like he acknowledges suffering, but he then fixes our eyes beyond it to the redemption of our bodies and the renewal of the earth. And I appreciate the way that Peter talks about this over in 1 Peter 1, where he details this soaring gospel hope that we have in the living Jesus. And then he immediately writes of the various trials that we might have to endure before this great salvation, which is ours now, before it's finally and fully revealed on the day of Christ's coming. So what I want us to see here is suffering isn't pointless. God works through suffering. Todd, maybe you remember, it's been about 10 years now. Maggie Carner, she was the LCMS life director. And maybe you remember, she put out this video. Listeners, you may recall that Maggie had been diagnosed with an inoperable and incurable brain tumor. It actually was the same diagnosis that Brittany Maynard received. So you may remember about 10 years ago that Maynard famously chose assisted suicide, and she became the poster child for assisted suicide. Now, Carner chose not to become an ally with death, and she made this video actually for Maynard, asking her not to go through with assisted suicide. But in the video, Carner shares the story of her father, who had suffered this traumatic spinal cord injury that after 5 months resulted in his death. But here's what she did. She spoke about the value of that time with her dad. She spoke about how those months of caring for her dad positively impacted her. I mean, they could have just injected poison in his arm and ended it, right? Much earlier. But they didn't. And she said she treasured those memories of those months. Despite the suffering that they all went through, she saw God's redemptive hand at work through it. So yes, death did take her dad, and yes, death took Maggie. But God worked through their suffering. God never abandoned them in their suffering. God did mighty things in and through their suffering, in their life, and in the life of their loved ones. And remember, God is the God who raises the dead. And we are the people who God is going to raise. We are not the people who do death's deed for it. We are the people who make death work to take us down. We are the people who fearlessly confess Christ in the face of death. We are the people who confess God's faithfulness and nearness in suffering. So just to return to the child's question, yes, sometimes we have to put our dogs down, but we never put image bearers of God down. Death may take them, but we won't kill them. Death may take them, but Christ will raise them.
1: Pastor Jonathan Connor is our guest. It's our series, Kids Have Questions. The next question, the difference between believing in God or Santa.

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1: Dr. Tom Egger, president of Concordia Seminary St. Louis, talking about his presentation at this year's Issues Etc. 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
0: And what difference does it make whether we regard the opening chapters of Genesis as a true record of what God did and how he did it? 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
0: Welcome back to Issues Etc. I'm Todd Wilkin. It's our series Kids Have Questions with Pastor Jonathan Cotter, pastor of Zion Lutheran Church in Manning, Iowa. St. Martin Lutheran School for the Deaf in Dearborn, Michigan offers an exceptional Christ-centered classical education to meet the needs of deaf students. Learn more about the only school for the deaf in the Lutheran Church Missouri Synod at smlid.org. St. Martin Lutheran School for the Deaf, smlid.org. Here's another question, Jonathan. What's the difference between believing in God or Santa? We're believing in them both and don't really know if they're real.
6: Yeah, this is a really important question, and I'm excited to answer it. So let's first address the child. Outstanding question. I am so glad you're thinking about this. Let's think through it first. Let's see what we can know about God without even opening our Bibles. So we're going to look at the universe and see what it can tell us about God. So I'm getting after this question, by the way, off to the side, this idea that the child has basically equated Santa and God. And that should be very sobering for us, all right? So we're going to talk about the natural revelation first of God, then we'll get to special revelation in a second, but I'll continue, okay? So we're going to look at the universe and see what it can tell us about God. This is called abductive reasoning. So we're reasoning from effect to cause. So if you went to school in the morning and your room was a mess and you came home and found it clean, you would probably conclude that your mom had cleaned it. You would reason from effect to cause. Effect, clean room. Cause, mom. You wouldn't conclude that a strong wind blew through your room and organized it. That cause wouldn't be sufficient. It wouldn't explain the effect. Okay, so we know that the universe is not eternal. We know that both from philosophy and from science, and space prevents me from fully explaining this, but you're welcome to ask. So the universe had a beginning. Here's the question then. If the universe is an effect, what caused it? Well, what do we see? We see an inconceivably large universe. So whatever created it must be inconceivably powerful. We see a universe ordered for life. Scientists talk about the fine-tuning inherent in the universe that makes life possible. It's so precisely tuned that if it was off even by a fraction of a percent, life would not be possible. So whatever created it must be highly intelligent, because it takes intelligence to tune something so specifically. Whatever created the universe can't be made out of the stuff of the universe, because there was a point when that stuff didn't exist. Whatever or whoever created the universe then cannot be made out of the stuff of the universe. We also know that whoever created the universe must be eternal. Because if ever there was absolute nothingness, there would be nothing today. But there isn't nothing today, therefore there was never nothing. So this creator is eternal.

0: Whoever created the universe must be personal, because only persons create. The number 7, for example, never created anything. Higher powers don't create anything any more than electricity creates anything. Whatever created the universe is also obviously conscious, because unconscious beings don't create. Whatever created the universe is also moral, because we all recognize that some things are wrong for all people. For example, torturing babies for fun. Everybody, in every time and every place, knows this is wrong. So if everybody of every time and every place accepts this moral law, then this moral law couldn't have come from us. It must have come from a super moral being. So what do we know? We know that whoever created the universe is powerful, immaterial, eternal, intelligent, personal, conscious, and moral. Who does that sound like to you? It doesn't sound like the gods of the Aztecs or the Egyptians. Their gods weren't eternal. Their gods were made out of the stuff of the universe. It sounds like the God of the Bible. So the very first verse of the Bible says, in the beginning, God created the heavens and the earth. So the Bible is saying, let me introduce you to this God that you know by your observations must exist. Now, one more thing. Our God has taken on flesh in Jesus. He lived in history. This sets him apart from other gods. Other religions don't actually believe their gods walked on earth. Jesus did. And there were eyewitnesses who recorded his words and deeds. These are recorded in the Bible. You even have numerous other written records from ancient history that confirm the details of the Bible. And the key historical event in the Bible, which Christianity is built on, is the resurrection of Jesus, right? The resurrection of Jesus. And the evidence for this is overwhelming. For example, Luke, who wrote Luke and Acts, who was a sort of investigative reporter, says this about Jesus. He presented himself alive to them, that's his disciples, after his suffering by many proofs, appearing to them during 40 days and speaking about the kingdom of God. The word proofs is an amazing word. It means beyond question, beyond doubt, unassailable. In other words, Luke, the investigative reporter, is saying Jesus gave proof to eyewitnesses that he was bodily resurrected from the dead. That's the account we have in Scripture. That's how we can know God is real. Santa is a completely different thing. Now, it's true that St. Nicholas was an actual historical Christian pastor in Turkey in the early centuries of the church, who is known both for his generosity and his strong confession of Jesus as Lord. The fat man in the red suit, who supposedly flies reindeer around the world shimmying down chimneys, is completely made up. There is no evidence for this man. The evidence for God, however, is overwhelming. In fact, the Bible says that it's not the lack of evidence that keeps man from believing, but the fact that man suppresses the evidence and refuses to believe. So Romans 1, men who by their unrighteousness suppress the truth, for what can be known about God is plain to them, because God has shown it to them. For his invisible attributes, namely his eternal power and divine nature, have been clearly perceived ever since the creation of the world in the things that have been made, so they are without excuse. So, there is a great chasm of difference between God and Santa. Belief in God is based on evidence. Belief in Santa is based on fantasy. All right, so that's where my answer to the child ends. Now, in that answer, I made a solid evidential case for God. So I'm not going to rehash that. What I want to do now is just simply expand here on this concept of Santa. And look, I know I'm going to have to speak carefully, because when it comes to Santa, I mean, people tend to lose their logic. For some people, he's become this sort of sacrosanct figure. But I really think the child's question, what's the difference between believing in God or Santa? We're believing in them both and don't know if they're real. I mean, I think that question has the potential, I'm going to say it like this, to function like Puddleglum's Brave Thing in C.S. Lewis's The Silver Chair. Now, for those listeners who maybe haven't read it, first of all, you should, but Puddleglum, that's Lewis's delightfully pessimistic marsh wiggle. So he does this very brave thing. He takes his bare webbed foot and he stomps out this enchanted fire that was keeping Prince Rillian under the spell of the Queen of the Underworld. So he stomps on the fire and Rillian is able to see and think clearly, to remember his identity as the Prince of Narnia. And that's when Eustace and Jill and Puddleglum can actually rescue him and return him back to the overworld, back to Narnia. So this child is asking, hey, you know what? We're told to believe in Santa and we're told to believe in God. And you know what? Santa seems pretty far-fetched. Well, why is God any different? And I just want that question for all of us just to linger there for a while. Parents, grandparents, I mean, I really think we need to give that some serious thought. Are we undermining belief in God by promoting belief in Santa? And I know that is not a comfortable question, but to listeners, I mean, that is what my confirmation student was asking. I'm not making this question up. I'm not posing a hypothetical that will never happen, which is typically what parents say. Oh, kids won't get confused by Santa. But look, this one did. And I really don't think he's alone. I need to speak bluntly here. Look, I'm sure some people won't like it, but I'm just going to let this child's question be the brave thing that stomps on the fire, keeping us under the spell of Santa. Because think about what we're telling our children. Just objectively step back for a second. We're telling them, look, a fat man who has a thing for red suits lives in the North Pole with a bunch of elves and reindeer, and the reindeer can fly. And on Christmas Eve, Santa loads up a bottomless bag of toys. He flies all over the world in one night and shimmies down chimneys, leaving toys for children. I mean, think about that. We tell our children to believe this, and in the very next breath, like we're taking them to Christmas Eve church service and telling them, hey, believe in Jesus too. Hey, adults, look, children trust adults. What do you think they might conclude when they discover that Santa's a fiction? Exactly what this child concluded. All right? And here, let's take just a step back for a second and think about this. Maybe you haven't noticed this before. Let's maybe just appreciate the larger cultural strategy that's in play here. I just want to walk us through just a few of the church's holidays and alert us to what the world's been up to. So let's take February 2nd. What day is that? Well, it's the presentation of our Lord. But what does the world offer us? Punxsutawney Phil. Then we have Valentine's Day, right? Well, does anybody know anything about the Christian saint named Valentine? I doubt it. What do we know? We know chubby cherubs. We know Cupid and flowers and chocolate, right? That's what we know. St. Patrick's Day? Do we know very much at all about Patrick, who was a real Christian man? Probably not. What do we know? Well, we know leprechauns and rainbows and green rivers and a lot of drunken parties. We get to Easter. What's the world offer us? An Easter bunny. We come to the Reformation. What do we get? Costumes and candy. Christmas, what do they give us? A fat man in a red suit. So think about this. I think we need to reflect upon this. Now, I'm not saying we need to make like a wholesale rejection of all these cultural idiosyncrasies. I mean, obviously, we need to reject the sinful ones. But I think we'd do well to step into our distinctly Christian holidays and appreciate their significance. So I want to share a real-life example of what I'm talking about. A couple years ago, we had a little dust up over something one of our Sunday school teachers said, perhaps a little too bluntly, about Santa. So I had an email exchange with a concerned parent. I want to share just a brief excerpt of something I wrote. I want to share this because I want listeners to pick up on a strategy that we could use to work through this. So like I said earlier, I mean, when it comes to Santa, people just lose their logic. So I'm very sensitive to that when I speak on this subject. Now, I have strong feelings about this. I do not see the sense in trying to convince anyone that that flying fat man is real. I don't. But when I speak on the subject, I'm sensitive to people's emotions. So here's an excerpt of something I wrote. I said, I recognize that Santa, for many families, enchants Christmas. I can genuinely appreciate that. Parents love the way it sparks wonder and curiosity and excitement in children. That's a beautiful thing. But may I suggest something regarding Santa? May I suggest that if we choose to emphasize Santa, that we speak of him as but an echo and shadow of the great enchanter, Jesus. Scripture presents the greater enchantment in the mystery and majesty of God becoming flesh in Christ and the astonishing reality that this communicates to us about the great love God must have for us. It gives me goosebumps. And this is the enchantment that I desire for every member of Zion, an enchantment built on truth. Now, that's where the excerpt ends in the email. But so what I was trying to do there was recognize the thing that parents tend to love about Santa. He, for them, enchants Christmas. And I get that. I want Christmas to be enchanted too. But here's what I want all of us to appreciate. Christmas is enchanted by Jesus. We do not need to enchant Christmas with make-believe. We can enchant it with truth. And I'm pretty sure C.S. Lewis talked about this, about Christianity being the true myth, the myth that we see echoed in other world myths. And if I could just offer an aside here. So, okay, if parents want to celebrate, so I mentioned St. Nicholas, right? There actually is a Christian holiday called St. Nick's Day, right? It's on December 6th. And this is actually pretty fun to celebrate. You can teach your kids about the real Christian man named St. Nicholas. You can teach your kids about his bold confession of Christ and his remarkable generosity because of Christ. So in our family, we observe St. Nick's Day and we give gifts. I mean, just little fun ones, you know, like candy canes, pins, hot chocolate, and that sort of thing. But then we give all of our children some money and they are expected to share it. And they get to pick where and to whom they want to give this gift of money to. That's been a lot of fun for our kids. And it's been a lot of fun for us. We get to hear them talk about the people and the organizations that they want to bless. That's been a lot of fun. Now, so, okay, when it comes to Santa, listeners, like, we need to proceed with wisdom here. In the mind of a child, Santa can become something very confusing, especially when they start to think about God, God who they can't see. So to parents listening, look, you get to decide what you tell your children about Santa, but here's my suggestion. Make sure you're enchanting Christmas with Jesus. I mean, he has way better gifts than Santa.
1: 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Are there going to be more people in heaven or hell?

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6: Welcome back. I'm Todd Wilkin. It's our series, Kids Have Questions, with Pastor Jonathan Connor, pastor of Zion Lutheran Church in Manning, Iowa. Jonathan, here's another question, pretty basic. Are there going to be more people in heaven or hell?
7: I get asked this question actually quite a bit, and I'm sure this is a question adults think about. So let's work our way through it. To the child, I say, this is a very important question, and the answer might surprise you. Most people foolishly assume that the default is heaven, that unless you do something really bad, you will go to heaven. But consider what Jesus says. This is from Matthew chapter 7. He says, enter by the narrow gate, for the gate is wide and the way is easy that leads to destruction. And those who enter by it are many, for the gate is narrow and the way is hard that leads to life, and those who find it are few. Okay, so in other words, more people walk on the wide and easy way that leads to hell. And notice, it's wide and easy. The way to salvation is narrow, even hard. This doesn't mean we are saved by our works, but it does mean that walking the way of the saved will require sacrifice and hardships. People will oppose us. People will tempt us to walk the wide and easy way. But we are called to enter salvation through the only way, Jesus Christ. So, will more people be in heaven or hell? Well, it appears from what Jesus says that more will be in hell because they prefer the wide and easy way. This is why Scripture constantly calls us to focus on Jesus, to listen to him, to follow him, to sacrifice for him, to leave our sin behind, to turn away from the ways of the world. It knows the wide and easy way is the way that most people travel on, precisely because it's wide and easy. But the way to everlasting life is narrow, even hard, because it requires dying to our sinful desires. But the result is everlasting life and joy. All right, so let me expand upon this now. Obviously, I mean, this is a difficult teaching. It's a sober teaching, but it's a necessary one. C.S. Lewis's words on the lips of his devils in the Screwtape Letters, they always echo in the back of my mind here. This is a very famous quote. One of his devils says, "The safest road to hell is the gradual one, the gentle slope, soft underfoot, without sudden turnings, without milestones, without signposts." In other words, the way to hell is wide and it's easy. It's the way most people choose. Now, I don't think most people are consciously singing, you know, "I'm on the highway to hell" with AC/DC. I mean, most people, they aren't boasting, "No stop signs, speed limits, nobody's going to slow me down." I don't think most people are doing that. But they are living it. They're living it in their refusal to bend their knee to the Lord Jesus. And if they're singing anything, it's probably more in line with Sinatra's "My Way." Really, I think it'd be helpful for us just to read one of the stanzas from Sinatra's song. Although the whole thing is just one big, you know, testament to the American way. But just listen, I'm just going to read one stanza. And here's what's so important about reading the lyrics is we've taken away the vehicle music that often carries them and disguises the words or conceals them. So we're not able to necessarily process them because we're so enamored with the melody. But let's just hear the words. For those of you who have sung along with Sinatra, this is what you've sung. "For what is a man? What has he got? If not himself, then he has not. To say the things he truly feels and not the words of one who kneels. The record shows I took the blows and did it my way. Yes, it was my way." Okay, he talks about the ones who kneel. Hello, Christians. What are you doing at your altar every week? Right? You're kneeling. Right? The ones who kneel, we're on a different way. We're on a narrow way, on a way that calls for dying specifically to my way so that we can follow the way. Right? It's no accident that Christianity was originally referred to as the way. But yielding to the way is something the human heart, in its sinful rebellion, it won't do on its own. The human heart wants my way. Now, we've heard all kinds of talk about, you know, for example, the rise of the nuns. I actually don't find that too helpful because I think that the data show that it's more of a none of the above. None of the above, specifically institutional religions. Now, I'm not saying religion is good because it's institutional. Institutional religions can be wrong. I'm saying what we're seeing is a turn toward intuitional religion, as in religion my way. And what's amazing to me is that people seem to believe that heaven is the default, that my way by default leads to heaven. It's just that that doesn't seem to align with Jesus' words very well. And I think that's really the rub here. And if we're going to be Christian, we're going to have to deal with Jesus' words. I mean, think about it. Anybody who made the sort of claims Jesus made is somebody we have to deal with, somebody we have to render a judgment on. We could conclude this guy's a nut job. I mean, in one breath, he's claiming to be the way, the truth, and the life. And maybe the next breath, like he's claiming to be Captain Kangaroo, right? So maybe he's a Looney Tune. Maybe he's a pathological liar. Or maybe he's just a legend that some over-imaginative, disillusioned disciple made up. If he's one of those things, we can dismiss him as a fool or as a devil or as a myth. And then we can continue on my way. But if he is who he claimed to be and who Scripture insists that he is, then there is no ignoring this man. He said, "Enter by the narrow gate, for the gate is wide and the way is easy that leads to destruction. And those who enter by it are many. For the gate is narrow and the way is hard that leads to life, and those who find it are few." And he also said this in John 3, "And this is the judgment. The light has come into the world, and people loved the darkness rather than the light because their works were evil." But here's what we can't miss in all of this. This is the good news. God has provided a way of salvation. God has provided his light in our dark world. So we do not have to grope around trying to find that way. God has brought it to us, and he set us on it, and he illuminates it. He converts us and then shows us how to walk in his light. Now, yes, that could be difficult, and that was Jesus's point. You might have to face hardships on the way. You might face opposition, even persecution. But this is the way that leads to life. Every other way leads to death. It doesn't matter how easy and broad those ways are. They lead to death. It's amazing to me when I hear people talk about just how limiting it is only to have one way to salvation. I mean, it's like they assume that God owes us like an entire cereal aisle of choices. I want to choose my favorite flavor, God. I want to do it my way. That's so presumptuous. The creature setting the terms with the creator. Think about this. God doesn't owe us any way, but he gives us one. But people say, "Well, that's so exclusive." Right. It's exclusive of death. It excludes every path that leads to death. And it illuminates the way that leads to everlasting life. Isn't that a great gift? I mean, what God excludes is death. What God illuminates is life. But again, to return to the question, more prefer death, more prefer darkness, more prefer to do it my way. I'm just not aware of any way different to read Christ's word other than simply the way we've read it. More choose the way of death. But again, what I want to end with is this. We need to highlight that God has given us the way to life. He's baptized us into it, and he ministers to us with his promises all along the way. I mean, he established a whole church to like be this beacon of light. Here it is. Don't miss it. I mean, that's something to celebrate and something we should share. And you know what? That's precisely what we do in the church.
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6: 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Tim Gagline of Focus on the Family joins us after the break. We'll talk about three religious liberty cases before the U.S. Supreme Court. Then it's This Week in Pop Christianity with Pastor Chris Roseborough of Fighting for the Faith. We'll talk about Mike Signorelli's April prophecy.
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14: Feminism, to me, I define it as treating the sexes as the same. That's why I think it's absolutely the progenitor, the mother of transgenderism, because the idea behind it is that men and women are not different and we should be treated exactly the same in any way.
15: The number one predictor of student attainment in science, in math, in reading, in history, in civics, etc., is the state of their family.
16: God is the God who raises the dead, and we are the people who God is going to raise. We are not the people who do death's deed for it. We are the people who make death work to take us down. We are the people who fearlessly confess Christ in the face of death.
17: As we live in Christ and we see His living body, we see it with its wounds. And that reminds us that as His Easter children, we always live with both the cross and the resurrection as the focus of our life.
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6: Does it take a leap of faith to be a Christian or an evolutionist? Why are bad words bad? And when Jesus was a baby, did he cry? The hymn, after all, says, away in manger, no crying he makes. Greetings and welcome to Issues Etc. live on this Friday afternoon, May the 9th. I'm Todd Wilkin. Thanks for tuning us in. Those are some of the questions from kids that we will entertain in part 42 of our series, Kids Have Questions. After that, a conversation with the two presidents of the Lutheran Church Missouri Synod's seminaries, Concordia Seminary, Dr. Thomas Egger, and Concordia Theological Seminary, Dr. John Bruss. We will discuss the promotion of rogue seminaries in the Lutheran Church Missouri Synod. Pastor Jonathan Connor is pastor of Zion Lutheran Church in Manning, Iowa. Jonathan, welcome back.
20: Thanks, Todd. Happy to be here.
6: Doesn't it take a leap of faith to be a Christian or an evolutionist?
20: I love this question. I love this question. I'm excited to answer it. Okay, so first to the child. This is a very important question. Here's what it comes down to. Both Christianity and Darwinian evolution begin with a miracle. In Christianity, we confess that an eternal being freely chose to create the universe by means of his word. He spoke it into existence. That's a pretty remarkable miracle. In Darwinian evolution, the universe popped into existence out of nothing, organized itself, made itself create life, and then made that life conscious. It did this without any intelligent being to guide it. That, too, is a miracle. In fact, it's a bigger miracle. But here's the thing, and this is important. It's a miracle that flies in the face of the evidence because, as we established in class, and side note, we talked about this in class, but this is one of the points I made, so continuing, from nothing comes nothing. Just to repeat that, from nothing comes nothing. That's reality. Darwinian evolution must profess faith in a miracle that flies in the face of reality. Christianity, however, while professing faith in a miracle, does so in line with the evidence. Not only are the fingerprints of God everywhere in his creation, but it is supremely reasonable to profess faith in an eternal, omnipotent God to create the universe. Both belief systems require faith, but only one requires a leap of faith into the darkness of no evidence. That's Darwinian evolution. Okay, so end of the answer to the child. So obviously, huge, huge question, so important. It'd be a lot of fun to work through some of the evidences for design and creation, right? Design that points to the designer. Because as Stephen Meyer has said so many times, and if listeners aren't familiar with Stephen Meyer, you need to get familiar with him. This guy is doing some great thinking on this intelligent design question. Got some fantastic and thoughtful books on it as well. But he has said this so many times. In our uniform and repeated experience, every time we see specified and complex information, as in design with a purpose, we infer intelligence. We infer intelligent agency. And when it comes to the universe, it is reasonable to infer a supreme intelligence, as in God. Okay, but here we're talking about the beginning. So that the child mentioned, you heard, a leap of faith. I really don't like that phrase because that really guts the word faith of the substance that the Bible gives to it. So I want to just very briefly show our listeners what I mean here, and then I'm going to get back to this whole idea of the miraculous beginning. But the verse that I probably hear, and Todd, you've heard it, I don't know how many times too, you know this. People quote this all the time to support this leap of faith idea. This is from 2 Corinthians chapter 5. We walk by faith, not by sight. You've heard this so many times. So, but what they're doing here is they're ripping this sentence out of context. And I've talked about this before, but this is like kidnapping the text, changing its last name and telling people, see, the Bible says we need to close our eyes and just believe. Now, I've said this before, but when we come to the Bible, reading in context means that we have to change our last names, right? Not the Bible. We have to change our last names to conform to it. So if we just back up just a few verses, Paul actually tells us what he means by walking by faith and not by sight. Here's what he says back in chapter 4. We look not to the things that are seen, but to the things that are unseen. For the things that are seen are transient, but the things that are unseen are eternal. So that's chapter 4, verse 18 of 2 Corinthians. So here's what he's saying. We do not walk through life looking no further than the ends of our noses. That is walking by sight. That's walking by the things we see, by the transient things that don't last. I mean, that's building our life and shaping our mind and planning our budgets and making our priorities by the things that they're just beyond the end of our noses. And here's what we got to understand. What Paul's saying is, he's saying, look, Christians, don't live like that. That is so short-sighted. Christians live by the promises of Christ. Christians live by the resurrection. Christians live by the for now unseen realities of Christ's victory over death and the grave. Christians live by what we know to be true because of the accomplished work of Jesus Christ that has been recorded in Scripture and continually is confessed in the church. So, this is important. There is no leap of faith, not in Christianity, no leap of faith. There is a stand of faith, or to put it the way Paul puts it in 1 Corinthians 16, stand firm in the faith. Stand on the promises. Stand on the certainties. Stand on the historical realities that ensure the future certainties. All right, so we're going to call that part good enough for now. Let's get back to the miraculous beginning. And this is so important to appreciate. So neo-Darwinists, they love to claim that their religion is built on hard evidence. And yes, I did say on purpose, I said the word religion. And I have to comment on this just for a second. Many people have written on the religious nature of neo-Darwinianism. I just want to very quickly quote Michael Ruse to make my point. And he makes this so well. He writes this. Evolution is promoted by its practitioners as more than mere science. Evolution is promulgated as an ideology, a secular religion, a full-fledged alternative to Christianity with meaning and morality. Evolution is a religion. This was true of evolution in the beginning, and it is true of evolution still today. I mean, this is Michael Ruse, right? I mean, he's acknowledging this. Right? I mean, he's a hardcore, you know, atheist, and he has to subscribe to something like evolution to account for how things got here. Now, to be fair to Ruse, he does later try to qualify this a little bit. He was not suggesting, and I'm not suggesting, that the neo-Darwinian theory is a religion in the same way Christianity is. But Ruse rightly points out that it serves as a religious substitute or alternative. Those are his words, religion substitute or alternative. And he says it actually gives a world picture. So I actually want to quote Ruse again because it's so revealing. He mentions Thomas Huxley in this quote I'm going to share. Remember Thomas Huxley, he was called Darwin's bulldog. What Ruse says about Huxley is illustrative of my point, and I wanted to share what he writes. He says this, so he's quoting here, quote, this is Ruse. As the Christian sees the world made for humans, so Huxley saw the world preparing for humans. And as the Christian sees moral action centered on humans, so likewise, Huxley saw moral action centered on humans. Huxley gave what he himself called lay sermons, and he worked hard to promote his world vision. And one of the most interesting moves, he and fellow workers even set about building churches, cathedrals, to their new religion, except they called them museums of natural history. These were places where, instead of going to a Christian cathedral on a Sunday morning, a family could go on a Sunday afternoon and see magnificent panoramas of past life. On the principle that imitation is the sincerest form of flattery, natural history museum after museum was built in the style of a Gothic cathedral or earlier. So, end quote. I mean, that's pretty clear, right? They're setting up a whole rival religion, a religion substitute. You know, I'm hearing this and I've got Romans 1 screaming in the back of my mind, right? Men, by their unrighteousness, suppress the truth. All right, now, I'm finally going to get to the miraculous beginning. So in Christianity, we fully acknowledge the miraculous beginning. I mean, in fact, we confidently confess it. We even sing songs about it, right? Thy strong word did cleave the darkness. At thy speaking, it was done. And we have texts like Psalm 33, by the word of the Lord, the heavens were made, and by the breath of his mouth, all their hosts. And for he spoke, and it came to be. He commanded, and it stood firm. We have Hebrews chapter 11. By faith we understand that the universe was created by the word of God, so that what is seen was not made out of things that are visible. So we celebrate this all the time. And the point is, there was a time when the universe did not exist. And God, who has always existed, he spoke it into existence. I mean, that's a miracle.

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We interrupt the current segment to bring you the live broadcast of Issues, Etc. You can hear the interrupted segment again in its entirety at 5 p.m. Central, immediately after the live broadcast of Issues, Etc. Again, thanks for listening. Issues, Etc. Live is next.

0: The Lutheran Public Radio Choir with the hymn, Come Holy Ghost, God and Lord. When Jesus makes a promise, he keeps that promise. Even after he has ascended to the Father, he keeps the promise of sending the Comforter, the Holy Spirit, to his disciples. And when the Holy Spirit comes, the Holy Spirit brings the message of Jesus. Greetings and welcome to Issues Etc., coming to you live from the studios of Lutheran Public Radio in Collinsville, Illinois. I'm Todd Wilkin. Thanks for tuning us in. We'll be looking forward to Sunday morning, the day of Pentecost, according to the one-year lectionary with Dr. John Bombaro. Then in hour two, we'll replay an interview with Dr. Bill Weinrich on 4th century Christian Emperor Constantine and his mother Helena. The church observes Constantine and Helena on the 21st of May. Dr. John Bombaro is senior pastor of St. James Lutheran Church in Lafayette, Indiana, and a Navy chaplain serving the U.S. Marine Corps. Dr. Bombaro, welcome back.
1: It's a joy to be with you.
0: So last week you mentioned the Ascension as one of the big four festivals of the church calendar, and this week we roll into really the last of them, and that is the day of Pentecost. What makes Pentecost this landmark Christian date, and does it have any, for lack of a better word, liturgical distinctives?
1: Yeah, absolutely. Well, this festival of Pentecost is often referred to as the birthday of the church, and occupies a central position in the liturgical calendar of the Church Catholic. With Christmas, Holy Week, and Ascension Day, it stands as one of those four monumental celebrations of Christianity with implications, just like the other three great festivals, that have altered humanity, has altered global history, and the very cosmos itself. So its significance is rooted in ancient Jewish tradition, and the foundational events of the New Testament derived from the work of our Lord Jesus. The word Pentecost itself is derived from the Greek word meaning 50th, and this refers to the 50-day interval following Passover. Its Jewish origins emerge from Shavuot. Long before it was a Christian festival, Pentecost was the Jewish Feast of Weeks. Historically, it was a harvest festival celebrating the first fruits of the grain. In the rabbinic tradition, it also commemorates the giving of the law, that's the Torah, to Moses on Mount Sinai. Now moving toward the new covenant fulfillment, the day of Pentecost marks the descent of God the Holy Spirit upon the apostles and the other followers of our Lord Jesus, as described in the book of Acts chapter 2. This event is characterized by the rushing of a mighty wind and tongues of fire, enabling the disciples to proclaim in the lingua franca of the day the mighty acts of God in Christ Jesus. These first Christians endowed by the Spirit are the first fruits of the new creation in Christ Jesus, the firstborn from the grave. The disciples participate in this new birth from the spiritual grave of their souls while anticipating the resurrection of their bodies and the full transformation into the likeness of Christ. Pentecost now celebrates not the giving of the law to Moses in the wilderness, but the giving of the gospel, the word made flesh, to the children of God in the kingdom of heaven, that is to say, the Holy Church. So a great contrast there and fulfillment. Pentecost concludes the Easter season. This is the great 50 days. It serves as a dovetail from the celebration of Christ's resurrection into the ordinary time that follows. This is a time characterized by life in the Spirit and the profusion of fruit of God's word and the sacraments for this journey of life. Liturgically, Pentecost celebrates the indwelling of the Holy Spirit with reconciled humanity, which is viewed as the empowering force for both individual transformation and the church's mission. Occasionally, we'll hear Pentecost referred to as the eighth Sunday or the eighth Sunday of Easter, signifying a fulfillment of the promises made by our Lord Jesus during his ministry after his resurrection. Pentecost is deeply connected to the sacraments. It is a traditional day for the reception of holy baptism and for confirmations, like we'll have at St. James Lutheran this coming Sunday. As the Holy Spirit is central to these rites of initiation and strengthening and confessing Jesus Christ as the both God and Savior, there's also the swearing of allegiance to him publicly, and that's what confirmation is all about. The festival of Pentecost is marked by vibrant sensory experiences and specific ceremonial practices that distinguish it from the other major feasts. And here are a few of those distinguishing traits. Red is the primary color, symbolizing the tongues of fire that rested on the apostles, as well as the fire of the Holy Spirit. That's an inward burning desire or love that emerges from the Word of God.

0: You can meet and hear Molly Hemingway, Robert Spencer, Megan Basham, Matt Harrison, Aaron Hawley, Brian Wolfmiller, and Will Wheaton at the 2026 Issues Etc. Making the Case Conference. 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
1: Minimum. In many European traditions, churches are decorated with peonies or roses, all red, of course. In some Italian churches, rose petals were historically dropped from the ceiling to represent the falling of fire. I think that's a pretty cool tradition. One closing note on the Paschal candle. On Pentecost, the Paschal candle, which has remained lit in the sanctuary since the Easter Vigil, if it was not extinguished after the gospel reading on Ascension Day, it is then typically extinguished after the final Mass of the day, signaling the conclusion of the Easter season.
0: What is the proper preface for Pentecost?
1: It is truly meet, right, and salutary that we should at all times and in all places give thanks to you, Holy Lord, Almighty Father, everlasting God, through Jesus Christ our Lord, who ascended above the heavens and sits at your right hand, pouring out on this day the promised Holy Spirit on his chosen disciples. For all this, the whole earth rejoices with exceeding joy. Therefore, with angels and archangels and with all the company of heaven, we laud and magnify your glorious name evermore, praising you and saying. Well, that's your proper preface for Pentecost, and it serves as a liturgical opening statement that transitions the congregation from the initial prayers of the Mass into the heart of the Eucharistic prayer. It's specifically designed to articulate the why of the day's celebration, providing a theological summary of the Spirit's mission. In the Roman Rite, which we follow in the Lutheran tradition, the preface for Pentecost focuses on three primary themes. First is fulfillment, then unity, and then joy. So here's a word on each theme. The preface typically begins by acknowledging that the Paschal mystery, the death and resurrection of Christ, has now reached its completion, and so it signals the conclusion of Easter. The text often refers to the Spirit as the fulfillment of your promise, and it is especially prominent as St. Peter's Pentecost sermon. He says, "The promise is for you and for your children and as many generations be afar off." And this sets the tone of satisfaction and completion. It also signals to the church that the work of Christ that began on the cross and in the tomb is now fully realized in the hearts of believers. Justification and regeneration, a new status, a new heart, a new life, now with those in Christ participating in the new creation. By emphasizing that the Spirit is poured out, the Easter season reaches its climax after 50 days, and the preface frames Pentecost not as a separate event, but as the inevitable harvest of the resurrection. A distinguishing feature of the Pentecost preface is its explicit mention of the diverse languages and the nations that are gathered by the Spirit. This will occur also in our reading in Acts chapter 2. It says that the curse of Babel has been reversed, and the text notes that the Spirit has brought many languages of the earth to profess the same faith. This establishes the tone of Catholicity, that is to say, the universality of the faith and in the faith. Just as St. Paul says, under the inspiration of the same Holy Spirit, there is one body and one Spirit, just as you were called to hold one that belongs to your call, one Lord, one faith, one baptism, one God and Father over all, who is over all and through all and in all. That's Ephesians 4:4-6. And that sets the theme that the Holy Spirit gives us this bond of unity. And while humanity was scattered by pride and diverse tongues at Babel, the preface celebrates that these same diverse tongues are now singing a symphony of praise to the one and only true and living God. The language of the preface is, I think, intentionally vivid, you know, using imagery of light, fire, breath to set a high energy and celebratory tone. That kind of language is necessary when we're talking about the infusion of life, that's divine life, the resurrection life, into the soul of the believer. It intimates that the Spirit is the source of all holiness and the life giver, first to the disciples and then to us who follow in their train. And this shifts the tone of the liturgy from the

0: contemplative joy of the Easter appearances to now the dynamic, mission-oriented energy of the early church. By highlighting the Spirit's descent, the preface sets a tone of renewal. It suggests that the world is being recreated and ignited with the fire of divine love. And whenever we have the preface, it concludes with the Sanctus, the holy, holy, holy, during the liturgy of Holy Communion. And by setting these themes of unity and fulfillment right before this hymn, the preface aligns our earthly congregation with the multitude of every tribe and tongue in heaven, giving us a theological lens that focuses the light of the Holy Spirit onto the altar. It tells the people of God that they're not just remembering an ancient wind and fire, but are currently participating in the same outpouring that birthed the church, and that the church gathers for the gifts of Christ, and indeed, that the gift is Christ.
1: Dr. John Bombaro is our guest. He's walking us through the propers for the day of Pentecost according to the one-year lectionary. We'll get to the intro next.

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0: Welcome back to Issues Etc. I'm Todd Wilkin. Dr. John Bombaro is our guest. We're looking forward to Sunday morning, the day of Pentecost, with him according to the one-year lectionary. What is the intro for Pentecost Sunday?
5: It comes from Psalm 68, verses 1, 4, 11, and 33, as well as 35. The antiphon is from verse 3. The Spirit of the Lord fills the world. Alleluia. The righteous shall be glad. They shall exult before God. They shall be jubilant with joy. Alleluia. God shall arise. His enemies shall be scattered, and those who hate him shall flee before him. Sing to God. Sing praises to his name. Exult before him. The Lord gives the word. Behold, he sends out his voice, his mighty voice. Awesome is God from his sanctuary, the God of Israel. He is the one who gives power and strength to his people. Glory be to the Father, and to the Son, and to the Holy Spirit, as it was in the beginning, is now, and will be forever. Amen. The Spirit of the Lord fills the world. Alleluia. The righteous shall be glad. They shall exult before God. They shall be jubilant with joy. Alleluia. These verses from Psalm 68, they set the spiritual atmosphere for the day. For the day of Pentecost, the use of Psalm 68, historically the exergē, Deus, God shall arise. It conveys the message of divine triumph, the scattering of darkness, and the restorative power of our Lord. The primary message is of unstoppable victory. The opening line, God will arise and his enemies shall be scattered, it frames the descent of the Holy Spirit not as a quiet event, but as a triumphant invasion of the world by the third person of the Trinity to spread the reign of Christ like a contagion. Just as enemies are scattered in the psalm, the intro, it signals that the arrival of the Spirit scatters the confusion and the division of fallen humanity. The spirit of Babel is put at bay, as well as the power of sin. In verse 18, you ascended on high, leading a host of captives in your train. Well, not included in our LSB intro, it is nonetheless, I think, a central Pentecost theology. It conveys that Christ's victory in the ascension is what allows the gifts, namely the Holy Spirit, to be given to men. The intro emphasizes that the Holy Spirit is not a distant, nebulous force, but a provider for the people of God. God gives strength and power to his people, as it says. On Pentecost, this is interpreted as the confirmation of the church. The message is that the parched land of the human soul is refreshed by the rain of the Spirit. The antiphon used with Psalm 68 for Pentecost specifically highlights the presence of the Spirit in the sanctuary of God. And this is none other than the Holy Church, and especially when she gathers for the liturgy of the word and the liturgies of the sacraments. Consequently, the message is that the Spirit is no longer confined to a single geographical temple in Jerusalem. Through the work of Christ, the whole world now becomes the sanctuary where the faithful gather to receive Christ as King, Christ as the bread of life. And so by referencing that he gives the word, I'm quoting our text again, the intro, it prepares the congregation for the Babel rehearsal. It conveys that the Spirit provides the supernatural ability to hear and to understand the truth, and so to be able to worship in spirit in truth.
0: How does the collect for Pentecost Sunday read?
5: O God, on this day you once taught the hearts of your faithful people by sending them the light of your Holy Spirit. Grant us in our day by the same Spirit to have a right understanding in all things and evermore to rejoice in his holy consolation. Through Jesus Christ, your Son, our Lord, who lives and reigns with you in the Holy Spirit, one God, now and forever. Well, the Collect provides an acknowledgement and praise of the Blessed Trinity for actively teaching, that is, for the unveiled revelation to the faithful on the day of Pentecost that the Holy Spirit brings light, brings illumination. And that which the Holy Ghost illumines is the Word of God, specifically the Word that was made flesh, and so by extension, convinces the world of sin and of righteousness and of judgment. All these things relate directly to our Lord Jesus Christ. And then it asks the same triune God that we would today experience the enlightenment within our own hearts, that is to say, the seat of our soul, so that we would have, again quoting, a right understanding in all things, end quote. This is desperately needed since we live in a day and age that has vacated an acknowledgement of spiritual verities and has blindly walked into a spiritually dead world of scientism, cold-hearted economics, and dehumanizing technology. Having our hearts illumined by the Holy Spirit brings the benefit of this holy consolation, that is to say, comfort, that we are in the way of truth, engaging, interpreting, and understanding the world with clear sight.
0: And our verse for Pentecost?
5: It comes from Psalm 104 and verse 30. Alleluia, when you send forth your Spirit, they are created, and you renew the face of the ground. Alleluia, come Holy Spirit, fill the hearts of the faithful and kindle them in the fire of your love. Alleluia. Well, the verse rejoices in the fact that when the Father and the Son sent forth the Spirit of God, humanity is recreated. But not only humanity, even the face of the ground is renewed. When the Spirit applies the Word of God and facilitates the incarnate presence of Christ Jesus to mankind, we are regenerated. And when the Spirit applies the Word of God and the divine presence to the material world, then it is hallowed. It is renewed. Water, word, wine, bread, altar, font, spaces, and places are transformed by the hallowing presence and determination of the most holy Trinity. So evermore then, the verse petitions that God the Holy Spirit would fill the hearts of the faithful and kindle them in the fire of his love, that is to say, the purifying presence of divine love. And the love of God purifies because God is love, and his love is pure and holy.
0: We are looking forward to the day of Pentecost, according to the one-year lectionary with Dr. John Bambaro. We will get into the account of the Tower of Babel in Genesis 11 next.
6: Thy strong word, we praise you and acknowledge you up through endless ranks of angels. 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
10: At the center of our campus is Kramer Chapel, and there's a reason for that.
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10: Because it is the heartbeat of Concordia Theological Seminary. It is where we go to hear the voice of Jesus and frequently be fed with the body and blood of Christ. We sometimes call it our Jerusalem. Kramer Chapel points to the classroom, which we sometimes call Athens. It is there that we do theology, biblical studies, systematic theology, practical theology, history. We love theology here, and we love the study of it, and we love coming together in worship. It's one of the things that gives us great joy. Joy in worshiping, joy in studying theology. Concordia Theological Seminary is all about the joy of being in Jesus.
0: Concordia Theological Seminary, Fort Wayne, Indiana, ctsfw.edu. The theme of the latest Lutheran Witness magazine is the upcoming Risen in Christ Indeed Convention of the Lutheran Church Missouri Synod. Here's a little bit from the introduction. At the convention, delegates will discuss and vote on major issues such as how and where our synod should educate its pastors, how we should define Lutheran identity as we seek unity in it, how we should respond to issues such as artificial intelligence, racism, in vitro fertilization, cohabitation, and more. You can receive an annual digital and print subscription for less than $25. 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We are looking forward to the Day of Pentecost. Dr. John Bombaro is our guest. So, John, the Old Testament reading takes us to the account of the Tower of Babel. Now, the whole earth had one language and the same words. And as people migrated from the east, they found a plain in the land of Shinar and settled there. And they said to one another, "Come, let us make bricks and burn them thoroughly." And they had brick for stone and bitumen for mortar. Then they said, "Come, let us build ourselves a city and a tower with its top in the heavens, and let us make a name for ourselves, lest we be dispersed over the face of the whole earth." And the Lord came down to see the city and the tower which the children of man had built. And the Lord said, "Behold, they are one people, and they have all one language. This is only the beginning of what they will do, and nothing that they propose to do will now be impossible for them. Come, let us go down there and confuse their language so that they may not understand one another's speech." So the Lord dispersed them from there over the face of all the earth, and they left off building the city. Therefore, its name was called Babel, because there the Lord confused the language of all the earth, and from there the Lord dispersed them over the face of all the earth. John, what would you say about that reading?
5: This is a Pentecost text, right? So to understand the relationship between Babel and Pentecost, we have to look at them as two bookends of a single narrative regarding human unity and divine judgment, and then eventual restoration. In its historical and ancient Near Eastern context, the account of the Tower of Babel is a study in human autonomy versus divine sovereignty. After the flood, humanity migrated eastward to the plain of Shinar. Their sin was not merely building a tall structure, but it was their motive. They say, "Let us make a name for ourselves," verse 4. This was a defiant attempt to establish a centralized power and a singular identity apart from God's command to fill the earth. The tower likely resembles a Mesopotamian ziggurat, a temple structure designed to bring the gods down. And here, Moses uses an irony. The tower is so puny that God must come down to see it. Man can never reach the one and only true and living God. In judgment for their arrogance, God confuses their language. Baal in Hebrew is a wordplay on Babel. This confusion was both a judgment on their pride, but also a mercy that prevented a unified fallen humanity from achieving a collective unchecked evil that would have left them alienated and alone, just like in Eden. The day of Pentecost in Acts chapter 2 is the direct undoing or reversal of Babel. It's made possible through the finished work of Christ. Before Pentecost could happen, Christ Jesus had to accomplish three things. The first was atonement, removing the barrier of sin that caused the initial separation, a covenant alienation from God at the Tower of Babel. The ascension of our Lord was the juridical prerequisite for the sending of the counselor or advocate, and both are legal titles, and that's from John chapter 16, verse 7. We've heard this text in the past few weeks. And then lastly, as the high priest, Christ pours out the Spirit as the first fruits of his victory over death. In other words, Jesus rains down his divine resurrection life, his eternal life upon the hearts of mankind. And so the recreation extends from Christ Jesus now to us. And so Genesis 11 is full of contrasts as man tries to go up to God. On Pentecost, the Spirit of God comes down to man. At Babel, man confects his own way with his own manufactured materials of brick and bitumen instead of divinely created stone and mortar. On Pentecost, the Lord brings the uncreated Spirit and the Word that was made flesh. And while their languages are confused, on Pentecost, the word of the new covenant is understood. And while the result at Babel is dispersion and isolation, Pentecost brings union and communion. And so that motivations are also altogether different. At Babel, man sought to make a name for himself, while on Pentecost, renewed humanity proclaims the name of Jesus above all names. And so Pentecost signals the transcendence of human limitations of language and location, by creating a unity that thrives within diversity. The transition from the confusion of Babel to the clarity of Pentecost carries deep sacramental weight as well, particularly regarding the church's mysteries. Just as the Spirit hovered over the waters in Genesis, the Spirit of Pentecost marks a new creation. Our tradition views Pentecost as the ultimate confirmation of the church, where the water of baptism is met by the fire of the Spirit, who makes Christ our first love. If Babel was a failed banquet of human pride, well, then the Eucharist is the Pentecost meal. It is the one place where the people of every tribe and tongue and nation gathered to consume that one loaf that is Christ Jesus, signifying that the divisions of Shinar have been healed in the body of Christ. The hearing of the gospel in one's own tongue says that the word is not static, but a living sacramental encounter. The Spirit then translates the divine life of Christ into the finite experience of the believer. And that's why this text is so appropriate on this day.
0: The appointed psalm is Psalm 143. How does it read?
5: Hear my prayer, O Lord. Give ear to my pleas for mercy. In your faithfulness, answer me. In your righteousness, enter not into judgment with your servant, for no one living is righteous before you. For the enemy has pursued my soul. He has crushed my life to the ground. He has made me sit in darkness like those long dead. Therefore, my spirit faints within me. My heart within me is appalled. I remember the old days. I meditate on all that you have done. I ponder the work of your hands. I stretch out my hands to you. My soul thirsts for you like a parched land. Answer me quickly, O Lord. My spirit fails. Hide not your face from me, lest I be like those who go down to the pit. Let me hear in the morning of your steadfast love, for in you I trust. Make me to know the way I should go, for to you I lift up my soul. Deliver me from my enemies, O Lord. I have fled to you for refuge. Teach me to do your will, for you are my God. Let your good spirit lead me on level ground. For your namesake, O Lord, preserve my life. In your righteousness, bring my soul out of trouble. And in your steadfast love, you will cut off my enemies, and you will destroy all the adversaries of my soul. For I am your servant. Psalm 143, traditionally the last of the seven penitential psalms, serves as this poignant bridge between the cry of a soul in exile and the transformative power of the Holy Spirit. While it is a prayer of David, its liturgical placement for this week prepares the way for the answer that is found at Pentecost. The primary connection between Psalm 143 and Pentecost is found right in verse 10. Teach me to do your will, for you are my God. Let your good spirit lead me on level ground. And here we sense the transition from law to spirit. In the Old Testament context, the path was often understood through the Torah. However, the psalmist recognizes a need for an internal guide such that defines a renewed people. And at Pentecost, this prayer is answered not with stone tablets, but with the good spirit dwelling within the believer in fulfillment of prophecies like Jeremiah 31, verses 31 to 34, where a new spirit and a new heart is put into the new covenant people of God. Verse 3 describes the soul as being made to dwell in darkness like those long dead. Pentecost is the historic event that reverses this spiritual darkness by breathing the life of Christ into the apostles, fulfilling the psalmist's plea for revival. Verse 11, for your namesake, Lord, preserve my life. Christ Jesus acts as both the speaker of this psalm and the one who fulfills it for humanity because he is the perfect petitioner. During his passion, our Lord Jesus experienced the crushing of the spirit that's described in verse 4. He is the only one who could say truly, enter not into judgment with your servant, because he took judgment onto himself. This makes him the source of the morning mercy that's mentioned in verse 8. And this can be seen as the resurrection. Christ's work on the holy cross and his rising in the morning allowed for the morning of Pentecost to occur, where the mercy of God is poured out as a permanent gift.

0: You can meet and hear Molly Hemingway, Robert Spencer, Megan Basham, Matt Harrison, Aaron Hawley, Brian Wolfmiller, and Will Wheaton at the 2026 Issues Etc. 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
1: In the sacrament of holy baptism, where the believer is incorporated into the resurrected life of Christ. Pentecost, then, is a veritable stamp of approval on the finished work of our Lord Jesus. For the Spirit to be poured out, Christ had to suffer and die, to expiate sin and propitiate God. He had to rise to become the firstborn from the dead in the new creation, and he had to ascend to the right hand of the Father, so that he could pour out what you now see and hear. Verse 33. I can't say where I've heard this before, Todd, but if the resurrection was the D-Day victory over death, then Pentecost is the VE Day, where the victory is published and the new administration of the Spirit begins to proclaim the territory of the world belonging to King Jesus. And so the Spirit's descent in Acts chapter 2 ensures that the scattering of Babel is over. The church has become the new city where God dwells, not through a tower built by human hands, but through a temple built of living stones.
0: You're linked to Issues Etc. I'm Todd Wilkin. We're looking forward to the day of Pentecost, according to the one-year lectionary with Dr. John Bombaro. The 2026 Issues Etc. Making the Case Conference includes morning and evening prayer services, the divine service, and a hymn sing led by Pastor Will Wheaton of The Word of the Lord Endures Forever. The premier conference for Christian laity is Friday, June 12th and Saturday, June 13th at Concordia University, Chicago. 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
0: Welcome back to Issues Etc. I'm Todd Wilkin. Dr. John Bombaro is our guest, senior pastor of St. James Lutheran Church in Lafayette, Indiana. He's walking us through the propers for the day of Pentecost according to the one-year lectionary. Coming to our gospel reading in John 14, beginning at verse 23, Jesus answered him, "If anyone loves me, he will keep my word, and my Father will love him, and we will come to him and make our home with him. Whoever does not love me does not keep my words. And the word that you hear is not mine, but the Father's who sent me. These things I have spoken to you while I am still with you, but the Helper, the Holy Spirit, whom the Father will send in my name, he will teach you all things and bring to your remembrance all that I have said to you. Peace I leave with you, my peace I give to you. Not as the world gives do I give to you. Let not your hearts be troubled, neither let them be afraid. You heard me say to you, I am going away, and I will come to you. If you loved me, you would have rejoiced, because I am going to the Father, for the Father is greater than I. And now I have told you before it takes place, so that when it does take place, you may believe. I will no longer talk much with you, for the ruler of

0: this world is coming. He has no claim on me, but I do as the Father commanded me, so that the world may know that I love the Father. Rise, let us go from here. Take us into this text.
1: Well, thank you for that great reading, Todd. The Gospel Pericope is an instructional blueprint for the life of the church following the ascension of our Lord Jesus. It's often read during this Pentecost season because it transitions the disciples from a relationship based on Christ's physical presence to one based on his mystical and sacramental presence through the Holy Spirit. In these verses, our Lord Jesus promises that the Father and the Son will make their home with those who love him and keep his word. Jesus then identifies the Holy Spirit as the advocate or the paraclete, who will, as he says, teach you all things and remind you of everything that I have said to you. And so he promises and he gives the gift of shalom, of peace. Babel can't get it, and Babylon doesn't have it, and Brussels can't affect it. Jesus offers a peace that is not as the world gives. And this is the peace of the new creation, a reconciliation between God and man that is formally inaugurated at Pentecost. And that reconciliation spills into the horizontal dimension where we can have peace, even love with our neighbors, even our enemies, indeed, even with ourselves. And so by saying, I am going away and I am coming back to you, Jesus prepares the church to understand that his coming back isn't just the final coming at the end of day, but his return to the shalom power of the Spirit in the life of the church, precisely as the efficacious word and the incarnating sacraments. And so, yes, while Christ is physically at the right hand of the Father, nevertheless, he remains truly present in the church through two primary acts of self-giving, the word of God and the sacraments of Christ. Our Lord states in verse 23, anyone who loves me will obey my teaching. In the liturgy, the word of God is not merely informational, it's an abiding presence. When the scriptures are proclaimed, it is Christ himself who speaks. The word creates the home of Jesus as he speaks, shaping the heart of the believer into a dwelling place of the triune God. And the abiding that Jesus promises is most tangibly realized in the sacraments. Baptism is the initial making of the home. The Spirit descends just as at Pentecost to incorporate the person into the body of Christ. Holy absolution and the preaching of the gospel are sacraments of household living, instruction from the father of the family. If the word informs the mind and shapes our desires, then the Eucharist feeds the abiding by manifesting the joy of man's desires, which is Christ Jesus himself. He is our first love. It is the fulfillment of the promise that we will come to them and make our home with them. So in the Eucharistic meal, the home is not just a metaphor, it's a concrete and spiritual reality. Coming to the table of the Lord is coming home to our family. In connection between John 14 and Pentecost is that the Holy Spirit is the active agent who makes the word and the sacraments efficacious. Without the Spirit, these would be empty rituals. These would be historical lectures. The Holy Spirit performs for us the reminding, the teaching, the illuminating that our Lord Jesus promises in verse 26. And this is why the church prays for the Spirit's illumination during the reading of the scriptures and in our prayers throughout the divine service. The Spirit takes the dead letter and makes it a living word that pierces the heart. And furthermore, in the liturgy of the Mass, the pastor will speak the epiclesis, an invocation of the Holy Spirit to render the Lord's verba efficacious to the bread and the wine. So that just as the Spirit overshadowed Mary by the word of Gabriel to bring Christ into the world, and just as the Spirit fell on Pentecost, giving utterance to the mighty acts of God in Christ Jesus to give birth to the church, so too the Spirit brings the words of the institution from Christ's lips to the elements of bread and wine to render them the body and blood of the incarnate Son of God, rendering the total Christ present for us as the Holy Communion. And through the Spirit, then, the sacraments become, as it were, the sap of the vine of Christ flowing into the branches of the church. And this ensures that the peace that Christ promised is not just a memory, but as a current circulating power manifest and harnessed through Christ's self-giving in the church here and now.
0: What would you say of our hymn of the day, Come Holy Ghost, God and Lord?
1: Well, this hymn, Komm Heiliger Geist, Herr Gott, is the premier Pentecost hymn of the Lutheran tradition. Its history reflects that connection between medieval mysticism and Reformation theology embodied by Martin Luther himself. The hymn is itself a composite work with roots stretching back to the 11th century. In fact, the first stanza is based on a Latin antiphon, Come Holy Spirit, fill the hearts of your faithful. A German version of this stanza appeared around 1480, and then in 1524, famously, Martin Luther expanded the existing folk hymn by adding two original stanzas. He held that this hymn was to be regarded highly. He once remarked that it was, quote, composed by the Holy Ghost himself, both words and music, end quote. It was first published in Luther's Enchiridion, which just means holding it in your hand, in 1524. And it quickly became the standard hymn for the invocation of the Holy Spirit in German-speaking lands. The hymn outlines the diverse roles of the Holy Spirit in the life of the believer and the church. For instance, stanza one focuses on the Spirit gathering people from every tongue and nation into the unity of faith, which is a direct callback to the reversal of Babel at Pentecost. Then stanza two, Luther emphasizes that the Spirit's gifts are received specifically through the Word of God, and so the sacraments of the Word. It asks the Spirit to, and I'm quoting it now, teach us to know our God aright, end quote, highlighting that the Spirit's role is to illuminate the Holy Scriptures to us. Stanzas three emphasizes and addresses the Spirit as the holy fire and the true comfort. These are ancient honorific titles, most fitting, and pleading for strength to endure trials and to remain steadfast in Christian service unto death. In the Pentecost liturgy of the Lutheran Church, this hymn functions as a powerful invocation or epiclesis itself. I recall my excellent but now sainted music director at Grace Lutheran Church in San Diego, Michael Burke, explained to me that it's the melody of this hymn and its texts were so influential that they inspired numerous chorale preludes by Johann Sebastian Bach and Dietrich Buxtehude, who used the tune to underscore the rushing wind and the tongues of fire, and was able to do that through complex organ configurations. Michael was able to reproduce these during our memorable Pentecost divine services before his untimely death. May he rest in peace. Unlike many somber penitential hymns, every stanza of this hymn concludes with a joyful Alleluia, signaling the arrival of the Spirit and the ultimate cause for Christian celebration and the enduring reason for Christian joy.
0: Dr. John Bombaro is senior pastor of St. James Lutheran Church in Lafayette, Indiana. He's a Navy chaplain serving the U.S. Marine Corps. Dr. Bombaro, thanks.
1: A joyful Pentecost to you and yours, Todd.
0: When we return, an Issues Etc. encore, the Church observes Emperor Constantine and his mother Helena on May 21st. We'll get a biography of these two 4th century saints from Dr. Bill Weinrich of Concordia Theological Seminary, Fort Wayne, Indiana. I'm Todd Wilkin. Stay with us.
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1: During this fusion of religions, Constantine needed to strengthen the new Christian tradition and held a famous ecumenical gathering known as the Council of Nicaea. Sophie had heard of it only insofar as being the birthplace of the Nicene Creed. At this gathering, Teabing said, many aspects of Christianity were debated and voted upon. The date of Easter, the role of the bishops, the administration of sacraments, and, of course, the divinity of Jesus.
2: I don't follow. His divinity?
1: My dear, Teabing declared, until that moment in history, Jesus was viewed by his followers as a mortal prophet, a great and powerful man, but a man nonetheless, a mortal.
2: Not the Son of God?
1: Right, Teabing said. Jesus' establishment as the Son of God was officially proposed and voted on by the Council of Nicaea.
2: Hold on, you're saying Jesus' divinity was the result of a vote?
1: A relatively close vote at that, Teabing added. Nonetheless, establishing Christ's divinity was critical to the further unification of the Roman Empire and to the new Vatican power base. By officially endorsing Jesus as the Son of God, Constantine turned Jesus into a deity who existed beyond the scope of the human world, an entity whose power was unchallengeable. This not only precluded further pagan challenges to Christianity, but now the followers of Christ were able to redeem themselves only via the established sacred channel, the Roman Catholic Church.
3: That's an excerpt from the novel The Da Vinci Code. Some of his assertions there that some of the readers of the novel actually take as serious history with respect to Emperor Constantine, the Nicene Council, and what he proposes is the endorsement by that council not only of Jesus' divinity, but also the invention of his divinity by that council for the political aims of the emperor. Welcome back to Issues, Etc., coming to you from the studios of Lutheran Public Radio in Collinsville, Illinois. I'm Todd Wilkin. Thanks for tuning us in. We're going to be talking about Emperor Constantine and his mother being remembered on this day, the 21st of May. Dr. Bill Weinrich joins us to do so. He's professor of historical theology at Concordia Theological Seminary in Fort Wayne, Indiana, and author of the Concordia Commentary on John chapters 1 through 7. Dr. Weinrich, welcome back to Issues, Etc.
4: Thank you, Todd. It's always good to be with you.
3: I would like you to respond to some of the assertions that were made there in that little piece we played in the open that came from Dan Brown's novel, The Da Vinci Code, about the Council of Nicaea, Constantine, and the divinity of Jesus. In particular, that Constantine had the divinity of Jesus proposed and ratified by that council that had not existed before in order to consolidate power in the Roman Empire.
4: Well, it's hard to know exactly where to jump into that particular quotation of Dan Brown. It's a strange befuddlement of half-truths and no-truths, underlying also a couple of historical facts. First of all, let me just say the idea that before the Council of Nicaea, as it were, no one thought of Jesus as other than a powerful prophet-like figure is belied by all but an outlier group of Christian texts. I'll just take some examples. Ignatius of Antioch, already writing around the year 110, actually uses quite unaffectedly and with some frequency the term theos for Jesus, speaking, for example, of the blood of our God or the love of our God or things like that. That language of theos, at least in that Christian writer, suggests Jesus to be internal to the identity of God. Then the very fact that you are baptized into the name of Father, Son, and Holy Spirit suggests that Jesus is very, very much more than a prophet. That's just frankly a bunch of foolishness. But it is true that the question of how the deity of Jesus related to the deity of what everybody understood to be God in the fullest sense was a problem. And part of the reason why it was a problem is that the conceptuality of the relationship between what came to be known as the Father and the Son was over against Platonizing, Gnosticizing notions of divine hierarchy. There was concern over whether one would compromise the monotheistic character of God. So that was, in fact, a question that was much in play. Your listeners can look up, if they want, the issues of modalism, for example, where Father, Son, and Holy Spirit were mere manifestations of the unipersonal God. That was very much debated in the 3rd century, the 200s. At that point, no one was doubting that Jesus was the manifestation of the true God. What Nicaea did was to bring to a head these debates, and yes, in a way, that bringing to the head of these debates was urged by Constantine. But let me just back up just a little bit on Constantine. If one in the ancient world said that one is a kingly or imperial figure and was unrelated to the highest deity, that person would have not remained king or emperor very long, because it was a commonplace in the ancient world that deity manifested itself in earthly rulership. And so when Constantine meets, and maybe we'll talk a little bit about this later, when Constantine meets with Licinius, for example, in the famous Edict of Milan in 313, that's 12 years before Nicaea, they are talking about their responsibility to the divinity. That's the language of highest deity. So it's an illustration where emperors thought of themselves as images of highest deity. When then, after the defeat of Maxentius at the Milvian Bridge in 312, Constantine attributes his success to the God of the Christians, and that symbol of the God of the Christians is the Cairo, namely the sign for Jesus Christ, that is itself an indirect testimony to the full deity of Jesus Christ. It is also true, then, that when Constantine calls the Council of Nicaea, it is, at least part of his motivation, is to restore the theological unity of the church, which was being rent asunder by the Arian conflict, because it was, again, simply part of the imperial ideology that the unity of the Roman Empire must correspond, or would correspond, to the full unity of the divine cultus. So you had to get the character of your God right. Now, it is also untrue, and I think this was implicit in the Dan Brown introduction, it is not true that Constantine enforced his views upon that council. There's absolutely nothing to suggest that. It is true that he called the council, and so no doubt from Constantine's point of view, the council was going to establish, if you will, the imperial religious orthodoxy. But it's also clear that he was willing to allow those bishops to determine. And Dan Brown mentioned a couple of other things, the date of Easter, the role of the bishops, and things like that. Well, that was intrinsic to the Christian cultus. From Constantine's point of view, how you worship would have been as crucial as who you worship, because they were interrelated and inseparable. So no one would say that Constantine enforces, for example, Sunday worship, or enforces selection of bishops by way of bishops. He was quite willing for the bishops to determine what was true of the Christian church. Once that was settled, then Constantine was also quite willing to enforce that as imperial orthodoxy. So the determination of Nicaea and that determination of the full deity of Christ had to continue to be clarified throughout the 4th century. It didn't just, the problem didn't end, at least theologically, there, but the fundamental thesis of Dan Brown, that Nicaea brought, as it were, kind of uniquely to the fore by the initiative of a Roman emperor, the deity of Christ, I would rate on a scale of 1 to 10 that is something like a 0 as far as historical truthfulness is.
3: Where did Constantine come from?
4: Well, it's a good question. We know where he is born. He was born in what today would be Serbia. His mother was Helena, perhaps the wife, perhaps the concubine of Constantine's father, Constantius Chlorus. She comes from very low social status. Some Christian writers say that she was a stable maid, so that would be a very low social position indeed. And, of course, it wasn't uncommon in those days for men of some power to unite themselves with a woman for whom they had no legal connections, a concubine, if you will. So maybe that's all Helena was. But nonetheless, early on, Constantius became a very significant imperial figure. He became what was known as the Caesar underneath an Augustus. Those would have been the kind of the dual rulers in the Western Empire. And Constantius Chlorus, at that point, divorced or at least released Helena in order to marry the daughter of the Augustus, whose name was Maximian. And that wife that of Constantius was Theodora. Well, at that point, Helena and Constantine were sent to the court of Diocletian in the east. And then we lose track of Helena, for example, until Constantine is emperor. But Constantine becomes embroiled then very much in imperial politics and a lot of civil wars in the early part of the 4th century, until he is really the Augustus of the West in alliance with a man by the name of Licinius, who was the Augustus in the East. And after some very bloody conflicts, these are the only two left standing as far as imperial politics is concerned. And they do meet in Milan in the year 313. And part of the problem that both had to face was the unsettled character of a rising Christian population. And that population had been very much under persecution, under Diocletian, a terrible persecution from 303 to 311. And so Licinius and Constantine agree on a very important principle that really would take another 1,500 years or so to fully realize itself in some places, and that was really the freedom of religious conscience and worship. And so the so-called Edict of Milan in 313 declared that every person was free to worship whatever god they wanted. Now, this protected the ongoing pagan worship, but it also now gave legitimacy to Christian faith. It is sometimes said wrongly that the Edict of Milan made Christianity the religion of the empire. It did nothing of the sort. It did not make Christianity the royal favorite or anything like that. It just gave to Christians a licit character that would free them from then imperial persecution. Already in the year 311, the Eastern emperor at the time, a man by the name of Galerius, who had been a terrible hostile opponent to Christianity, on his deathbed, issued what is often referred to as the Edict of Toleration. That's in 311. What it did was also simply to cease the persecution initiated by Diocletian already in 303, to cause that persecution to cease. Now, the Edict of Milan in 313 went further than the Edict of Toleration 2 years earlier. It not only made Christian worship licit or legal, but it also restored both personal as well as corporate properties, churches, for example, that had been confiscated under the Diocletian persecution. So it was a very important step. To continue kind of the story of Constantine, he and Licinius very quickly have a falling out. And in the year 324, Constantine and Licinius fight a series of battles in which Licinius is defeated. And so in 324, Constantine becomes the sole ruler, the sole emperor of both the eastern and western parts of the empire. And now, of course, he is responsible for the unity and well-being of the empire. And he is immediately faced with two significant problems which are threatening the unity of the empire. And perhaps for us today and perhaps for your listeners, the imperative for imperial unity might seem to be a little abstract, but for Constantine, he had just come out of about 20 years of terrible civil war. And indeed, already in the year, 284 or something like that, Diocletian had administratively split the empire into four different parts that became known as the Tetrarchy. And so the organic unity of the Roman Empire from the latter part of the 3rd century into the virtually the first quarter of the 4th century was completely in question. And so it was very high on the list of Constantine to preserve the unity of the empire. And that was always, as I mentioned before, that was always deeply associated with the unity and authorized unity of the official religious cultus. And so Constantine does call the Council of Nicaea, we talked a little bit about that, to, from his imperial perspective, no doubt, to delineate and define who in fact the true God was, to get that doctrine right, so that the cultus, that is to say the worship flowing out of that recognition of the true God, would be a correct cultus. But there was another problem, and that was more in North Africa with what is sometimes referred to as the Donatist Schism. And this arose out of the Diocletian persecution, which was especially targeting Christian officials, bishops and the like. It was Diocletian's policy that it was largely useless to martyr low-level Christians, the daily Christians, but you target the bishops, you target their leadership, you take away the instruments of the Christian cultus like chalices and things like that. You take away the holy books like their liturgical books and, of course, Christian scriptures. And without a meaningful cultus, the religion would die. Well, indeed, some bishops did apostatize. They failed to confess Christ when they should have. Yet sometimes these bishops had ordained other bishops. And so the Donatists thought that anyone at any level of apostasy who had not stood strong during the Diocletian persecution were illegitimate bishops. They had lost their spiritual status, they had lost the Holy Spirit, and they could not do any valid ecclesiastical acts, such as baptize, such as administer the sacrament, or to ordain. And so there was a deep schism then, therefore, in especially North Africa, between a Donatist church with its own bishops, its own sense of sacraments, and what, for example, St. Augustine would continue to call the Catholic Church. Well, Constantine couldn't abide this. And so Constantine was very active in confiscating Donatist churches and the like. But those initial programs for Constantine, although they no doubt served his imperial ideological purposes, were also, at least to some extent, and scholars frankly debate this, to what extent Constantine was convicted as a Christian. When did he actually become a Christian? We really don't know. What we do know is already his father, Constantius, although responsible for carrying out the persecuting policy of Diocletian, was never very enthusiastic about it. He was not a persecutor. And Constantine himself seemed to be very, very uninterested in persecuting the Christians. And it may be already that his mother Helena was advocating for Christianity even when he was a young man. We really don't know the early progress of his own Christian convictions. And it is true that as he became sole emperor in 324, there was a strange kind of mixing of pagan symbolism and Christian symbolism. That's all true. But it is also true as he moves forward that certain Christian values and sentiments do, in fact, guide some of his imperial policies. Not necessarily his monetary policy or his political policy, but his social policy. For example, gladiatorial games become prohibited. He prohibits the abduction of young girls for whatever purposes that may be. He is interested that orphans and exposed children are taken care of. He insists that prisoners may not be branded on their face, but only, say, on their feet, because the face is the image of the image of God. So you have these beginnings of what continues throughout the 4th century to be a Christianizing, if you will, of governmental activity and social policy, cultural ideas. And, of course, these become codified into laws which are much more beneficial to the general human race than was true under paganism. At the same time, it is true that also before Constantine, there had been emperors, pagans, who had, however, been influenced by, say, social Stoic notions of human equality and the like. And so Constantine perhaps is picking up on those notions as well, but they increasingly have a Christian cast. They increasingly begin to kind of kaleidoscope, if you will, to kind of become more enforced. They become more developed. And so there's really very little reason, I think, to think that Constantine, over the course of his life, is, if you will, a Christian convert in process. It remains, however, well known, and this is simply a fact, that on his deathbed, he wanted to be baptized in the Jordan River where Jesus had been baptized. Unfortunately, he was near the new imperial city of Constantinople, so that was impossible. But he was, in fact, baptized by Bishop Eusebius of Nicomedia and was buried in the Church of the Holy Apostles in what came to be known as Constantinople. But it is also, since we had mentioned the Council of Nicaea and its canonical legislation that of the full deity of Christ, Nicomedia, Eusebius of Nicomedia, who baptized Constantine, was in fact a supporter of Arius. Right? Kind of one of these historical conundra. Eusebius of Nicomedia was not at all an advocate of Nicaea, yet he was the bishop of Nicomedia, the imperial city. And perhaps it was for that reason that the bishop of Nicomedia, Eusebius, was the proper bishop for the emperor to be baptized. Maybe it was a merely formal gesture, as it were. But it is a little bit of a strangeness.
3: Dr. Bill Weinrich is our guest. He's professor of historical theology at Concordia Theological Seminary in Fort Wayne, Indiana. We are talking about Emperor Constantine and his mother, Helena. The church remembers them on the 21st of May. When we come back, we'll have a few thoughts on that council we've talked about here already, the Council of Nicaea, and then we'll move on to talk about Helena, her pilgrimages, her interests in the holy sites of Christianity.

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4: 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I'm Todd Wilkin. We're talking about Emperor Constantine and his mother Helena. Dr. Bill Weinrich is our guest professor of historical theology at Concordia Theological Seminary in Fort Wayne, Indiana. He is author of the Concordia Commentary on John chapters 1 through 7. 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Ask for the Concordia Commentary on John chapters 1 through 7 by Dr. Bill Weinrich. Dr. Weinrich, one of the your thoughts on the Council of Nicaea, we kind of picture this as big gathering of bishops who all come into one place for a series of meetings that last days upon days. They have an agenda, they work out the problems, they vote, and then they kind of all go home. Is that an accurate picture of what this council was like?
5: Well, there's certainly truth in that, and it's in some ways an accurate picture of any council. That's what a council is. It's a gathering of bishops. The traditional number of bishops at the Council of Nicaea in 325 is 318. So it wasn't a small gathering by any means. It was, as we noted earlier, it was an imperial called council, and that meant bishops felt obligated kind of to go. They were aware not only of the theological problems, but that the determination of this council was going to play large in how an emperor like Constantine viewed the realities and the truths of the Christian faith. So they had a lot of at stake, these various bishops. And of course, the question before them concerning whether or not the man Jesus was the incarnation of the full deity or the Son of God, fully divine, as is the Father, fully divine, or whether he was the incarnation of a created God, as the Arians thought of it. And keep in mind, these theological distinctions could be a little bit subtle, because if you asked an Arian, was the Son of God or the Word of God preexistent to the world, they would have said, of course he is. He is the instrument of creation. If you ask them, does he exist from ages to ages, before and after the world, they would have said, of course he does. The real question was whether or not the Word of God related to God himself according to will, that is to say that he is ontologically dependent upon the will of God, Or is his relationship according to nature, as they would come to say? That is to say, is the constitutive reality of God Father and Son? Or is the constitutive reality of God simply the sole unipersonal God who eternally wills to have a word? Something along those lines. These could be extremely kind of a subtle distinction. So when we think of Arius, he didn't think of the created logos like a created tree or something. It was like if you could picture the sun as an eternal fire, and the light emitted from this eternal fire is itself eternal. And so God eternally wills to have a word or to have a son. Yet, if you ask the question, is the deity of the word nothing other than the selfsame deity as that of the true God? The Arian would say no. And that raised the question, cultic questions. Can we then pray to this logos? Can we pray to this word? And the answer was largely no. He could serve as an intercessor, just like an ambassador might be an intercessor to the king, but the ambassador is not the king. So there were cultic questions involved, obviously ontological questions about the reality of the Son and so forth. So there was a lot of at stake, proper worship, the status of Christianity and the definition of Christianity within the Roman Empire, and things like that. The bishops at Nicaea, however, as it in fact happened, were largely Eastern bishops. Already, to some extent, already from Diocletian's time on, the East and the West was beginning to drift apart. This was the administrative decision of Diocletian to have an Eastern as well as a Western capital, for example, an Eastern and Western emperor. These were kind of political recognitions of what in any case was beginning to occur in the Roman Empire, and that was a gradual drifting away culturally, socially, politically, certainly linguistically, and so forth. But there were three Western bishops. Interestingly, the Bishop of Rome was not there, Liberius. The Bishop of Rome was not there. He sent a delegate in his stead. Interestingly, the president, the presiding officer, if you will, among the bishops, was the Bishop of Cordoba in southern Spain. His name was Hosius. So Western bishops played a fairly significant role, but they were distinctly outnumbered. So yes, there was a gathering, but also, you know, to go back to this Dan Brown lead-in, we think of elections or votes as though they're kind of like our democratic votes. We just here in Indiana had a vote last week on who will be the Republican and the Democratic candidate for Congress and so forth. And so we think of a vote as people kind of voting who they what they want. Nothing could be further from the truth in the way these bishops were understanding their vote. It is important to keep in mind that councils were officially attended only by bishops. Only bishops were at councils. Well, why is that? It is because the bishop, and keep in mind to a large extent, I mean, clearly there was development in church polity and the like, so I'm simplifying just a little bit here. But fundamentally, the bishop was the one who, within the liturgical assembly at every place, stood at the altar. He was the ecclesial head of the body of Christ in any one place. And that meant not just that he had bureaucratic and administrative superiority, nor did it mean that he could do whatever he want. It was that in every location, the bishop represented the Christian faith in that place. They took seriously the image of the church as the body of Christ. And so just as your body, Todd, or my body has but one head, one mouth, who speaks for the body, so the bishop was the head of the church in every place and was the mouthpiece, the representative, not as our representatives going to Washington, D.C., but he presented in his own person the church over which he was bishop. And so what you had in council then were the multitude of bishops, each of whom represented in their place the fullness, or if you want, the Catholicity of each location. And so when the council expresses then their doctrinal formula, they will not say, it will not say something like this: all the bishops having voted, and the vote being 218 to 193, so the majority has won. No, the council will say the bishops through one voice have said. And so the bishops that lost, they were sent home. They were could even be deposed. They were not of the mind of the church there expressed in this council. So the bishops, indeed, were not understood as a plurality or a majority of bishops, like Dan Brown seems to think. It was that the bishops were each representative of the one Catholic apostolic church in their place, and they were coming to a consensual articulation of the one faith that they represent. And so the council then, in the decision of the bishops, was, as it were, understood to be the voice of the one church. So the whole idea is very, very different than what Mr. Brown seems to think.
4: 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When we come back, we're going to talk about Helena, Constantine's mother.

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0: Welcome back to Issues Etc. I'm Todd Wilkin. On the 21st of May today, the church is remembering Emperor Constantine and his mother, Helena. Dr. Bill Weinrich is with us to talk about them. Turning to the subject of Helena, Dr. Weinrich, how would you explain her pilgrimages and her interest in the holy sites of Christianity?
5: Well, it's a good question. As I mentioned, she was the mother of Constantine, was put away by the father of Constantine, and we lose track of her really until Constantine becomes a Roman emperor in 312 after defeating Maxentius at the Milvian Bridge. When he becomes the sole emperor of the East and West in 324, he almost straightway gives Helena the full title of empress, Augusta. So it's very clear that Constantine was always close to his mother. Their relationship as far as their Christian faith is a little bit unknown, who was the chicken, who was the egg here.

0: You can meet and hear Molly Hemingway, Robert Spencer, Megan Basham, Matt Harrison, Aaron Hawley, Brian Wolfmiller, and Will Wheaton at the 2026 Issues Etc. Making the Case Conference. 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
1: The rule of Constantine was, yes, he was the first Christian emperor and so forth, but it could be a little bit of a bloody affair. And in 326, the son of Constantine, by what appears to be a concubine by the name of Minervina, by this concubine, Constantine had a son by the name of Crispus, who was a very talented navy admiral, was very instrumental in the defeat of Licinius by Constantine. And Constantine also had put away this concubine, Minervina, in order to marry an imperial daughter by the name of Fausta. No one quite knows what happened, but in 326, Constantine had this son, who was perhaps the most talented of all of his children, executed. And shortly thereafter had Fausta, his imperial wife, locked in a steam bath where she suffocated. Now, what happened there really is quite unclear. There was rumors, of course, of infidelity and so forth, but we just frankly don't know. There must have been something terribly wrong, however, for an imperial son and the imperial wife to be executed. And there's some evidence that Helena was at least behind the murder of Fausta. And so there could be a certain, if you will, atoning pilgrimage idea as she goes to these places in Palestine and Syria. We don't know. But another factor would certainly have been that, just like the pagans in Rome and other cities in the Greek and Roman Empire, you had to build monumental buildings for the god of your imperial cultus. There was wonderful temples to Jupiter, to Zeus, to Minerva, to Hera, and all the rest, Apollo. And so there was probably from very early on this desire also for a remarkable buildings project of the new kind of Christian imperial family. In any case, Helena goes to the Holy Land and she immediately sponsors a remarkable building program. The Basilica of the Nativity, for example, which can still be visited in Bethlehem. The Church of Eleona, dedicated in Jerusalem to the place of Jesus, traditional place of Jesus' ascension. Most importantly, of course, was her kind of excavation at the traditional site of Jesus' resurrection and passion. And there, already in the second century, Hadrian had built a temple to Jupiter or Zeus, and she had that torn down. To make a long story short, there they uncover the cross, or what she believes to be the true cross, and everybody else did too, for that matter. And so she uncovers the true cross. And let me just quote, if I might, Todd, a letter that is said to be from Constantine to Macarius, the bishop of Jerusalem. We find this in The Life of Constantine by Eusebius of Caesarea. And here's what Constantine says about the finding of the true cross. Such is our Savior's grace that no power of language seems adequate to describe the wondrous circumstance to which I am about to refer. For that the monument, the cross, of his most holy passion, so long

0: buried beneath the ground, should have remained unknown for so long a time until its reappearance to his servants now, set free from the removal of him who was the common enemy of all, that's the persecutors, is a fact that truly surpasses all admiration. I have no greater care than how I may best adorn with a splendid structure that sacred spot, which under divine direction I have disencumbered, as it were, of the great weight of foul idol worship, a spot which now has been accounted holy from the beginning in God's judgment, but which now appears even holier still, since it has brought to light a clear assurance of our Savior's passion. Well, you can see the idea and the importance for Constantine that his mother had located the spot of Christ's passion and resurrection. And when he speaks of this splendid structure on that sacred spot, that was, of course, to be the Basilica of the Resurrection, which people can still visit there as well. So Helena was really kind of Constantine's right hand in building these remarkable imperial cultic basilica, these places which could commemorate not only the holy place of Christ's earthly life, but attach those holy places to the imperial propaganda and ideology that this Jesus, true God, according to the Council of Nicaea, is in fact the God of the Roman Empire, whose image is, at least in the imperial sense, Constantine himself. And we know that Helena was, according to tradition at least, also found the nails that had pierced Jesus' hands. She found the lance which had pierced his side, took many of these back to Constantinople with her. Constantine also in Constantinople was a big builder. Helena then is a remarkable figure, but we really only know her as Constantine's mother, who is associated with his building project. Were it not for those things, the finding of the true cross especially, Helena probably wouldn't be especially recognized in the church calendar. But if you see the iconography of Constantine, I don't know, Todd, right off the top of my head, whether I have ever seen an icon or an ecclesiastical depiction of Constantine by himself. It is always in association with his mother, who is clinging to the true cross. So the iconography of Constantine and Helena are always together, and she is always associated iconographically with the true cross. And that really, in many ways, explains why they are commemorated in the church's calendar. It is a little strange, isn't it, that a Roman emperor whose Christianity is a little shaded with ongoing paganism. Yes, he was baptized at the end of his life. Helena, no doubt, became a Christian. Many sources say after her son became emperor, in which case she was simply adopting Constantine's religious policy. So to what extent they were what we would call just convicted Christians is a little hazy. Nonetheless, early on in the calendar of Byzantium, they were honored as saints, and even were given the remarkable epithet of equal to the apostles. Now, how does that happen? Well, we have to remember that for the early Middle Ages church, sanctity didn't necessarily always simply correspond with deep-held religious faith. It was associated with God's providential use of people, perhaps, for the benefit of the church. And so there's no doubt that Constantine, is that emperor who sets the church upon the road to the remarkable importance it would continue to play for the next 1,500 years. We're only kind of now seeing the tail end of that saga. Helena was his mother. She was the one who found the true cross, after all. And so she is depicted as the patroness of the cross. So these two figures together were understood to be by the church's conscious and mind as divine instruments by way of which the Christian truth would become an imperial faith. True then to the promise of God that the kingdom of Christ would eventually extend from sea to sea, from the rising of the sun to the setting of the sun. And indeed, in a way, of course, as we know, the Roman Empire was a faint image of that eventual eschatological fact. But nonetheless, the church commemorates these two in order that we might at least see that it, perhaps in some way, providentially, the God of history allows us to see his promise that the Church of Christ, true God, Son of true God the Father, will in fact extend from sea to sea, from the rising of the sun to the setting of the sun. And it is that divine Christ, which we still today acknowledge as our Savior, our King, our High Priest, our Lord. And frankly, that's what Constantine allowed the Roman Empire also to say.
1: 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Dr. Weinrich, thank you very much for your time.
0: Always good to talk to you, Todd. Thank you so much.
1: 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I'm Todd Wilkin. 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
3: Well, Churchill said that democracy is the worst form of government, except for all the others. Ha! Warts and all, the Lutheran Church Missouri Synod is the best thing going for bold Book of Concord Lutheranism.
1: Pastor Matt Harrison, president of the Lutheran Church Missouri Synod, talking about his presentation at the 2026 Issues Etc. Making the Case Conference.
3: The scriptures are actually true. We confess the ancient Catholic faith. We're the truest of evangelicals. The gospel alone saves. We are not a sect. God's saving acts are still going on in preaching of the word, absolution, baptism, body and blood of Christ, all for forgiveness. From all this comes peace of conscience, joy, and eternal hope. The LCMS is a global force, and I'm going to make the case for it.
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4: Oh, people loved by God, how dramatically our lives change when we start to look for opportunities to praise rather than to gripe. We become much more pleasant people to be around. 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
2: 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Pastor Wheaton is leading us in a study of the book of Psalms, 107 through 150.
4: The grace of our Lord Jesus Christ, the love of God, and the communion of the Holy Spirit be with you all. Amen. Greetings, people loved by God. So last time we reflected together on Psalm 112. The psalmist started out praising God and then spoke immediately of the blessedness of the man who fears the Lord, who joins in his public worship, and who takes delight in his commandments. We realized that those commandments are not only the Ten Commandments and God's will that our lives be love, but also the commandments involving the sacraments, such as do this in remembrance of me, and so on. The result of such public worship is that the next generation grows in strength, and they are a blessing to the land. Those who fear the Lord have wealth and riches in their house. No, not worldly wealth, sometimes that too, but above all, true spiritual treasure, the Word of God, prayer, hymns, the liturgy of the Holy Church. And so the great aha, the light that dawns for the justified. They have everything they need in Jesus, and so they can have a loose hold on the goods of this world, sharing them as they are able, learning to throw themselves into God's giving game, and realizing that no matter how much they pass on the goods God gives them, He's always got more headed right at them. This leads them to distribute freely to the poor, and gives them confident hearts, unafraid of whatever the future may bring. Whatever it is, in God and His word and promises, they have what they need to weather any storm. And this confidence and joy of the upright irritates the wicked and ungodly no end. They hate how it reveals that what they put their trust in is actually useless for delivering real life. Now let's get into Psalm 113, starting at the first verse. Praise the Lord. Praise, O servants of the Lord. Praise the name of the Lord. Blessed be the name of the Lord from this time forth and forevermore. From the rising of the sun to its setting, the name of the Lord is to be praised. The Lord is high above all nations and His glory above the heavens. Who is like the Lord our God, who is seated on high, who looks far down on the heavens and the earth? He raises the poor from the dust and lifts the needy from the ash heap to make them sit with the princes of His people. He gives the barren woman a home, making her the joyous mother of children. Praise the Lord. Psalm 113, verses 1 through 9. Let us pray. Blessed be the Son of David, who came in the name of the Lord to establish a kingdom of grace on this earth, who has also called us and made us citizens of His kingdom, partakers of His grace. May He, our King, by His good Spirit, so guide and govern us as to bring us out of this world so full of sin into that eternal kingdom wherein dwells righteousness. For He lives and reigns with His Father and the same Holy Spirit, one God, now and ever and to the ages of ages. Amen. Well, are you ready to meditate together on the words of Psalm 113? Let's reflect on these verses. Verse 1, praise the Lord, praise, O servants of the Lord, praise the name of the Lord. In his marvelous little book, Reflections on the Psalms, C.S. Lewis tackles the problem of praise and how he found the biblical exhortations to praise the Lord so off-putting as a new Christian until he stepped back and noticed something about praise that had escaped him before. Here's what he wrote. I had never noticed that all enjoyment spontaneously overflows into praise unless, sometimes even if, shyness or the fear of boring others is deliberately brought in to check it. Thus, he realized that the world is full of praise. Lovers praising their mistresses, readers their favorite poet, walkers the countryside, players praising their favorite game. And so it dawned upon him that when the psalmist so insistently tells us to praise the Lord, it's actually an invitation born out of enjoying him ourselves. You might recall that marvelous line from the Old Westminster Catechism, "What is the chief end of man? Man's chief end is to glorify God and to enjoy him forever." This thought, though not so concisely stated, is found also in the great Loci of the 16th century Lutheran reformer Philip Melanchthon. Consider these words. The human race has been so created and then so redeemed that we, as the image and temple of God, might celebrate the praises of God, for God wills to be known and worshiped. That is, God wants to be known and enjoyed. And when we enjoy him, we cannot but praise him to others. I've said for years, the problem with evangelism in the church isn't solved by technique, but by actually enjoying God himself. For when we do, we will praise him gladly to others. So in our verse, the psalmist is praising God, but is not content to stop there. He wants others to taste and see the goodness of the Lord so that they too may join in his praises, extolling his name. Verse 2, blessed be the name of the Lord from this time forth and forevermore. We've noted this Hebrew pattern of prayer previously, of course. In the typical Western mindset, we ask God to bless this or that, but the Jewish mindset was to bless God for this or that. And so this exhortation is an invitation to open our eyes to the gifts that come pouring down around us nonstop. It picks up on a theme that I prayed just a few days ago in the daily office. O God, who hast employed thy power, wisdom, and love for our benefit, who every moment dost bestow new blessings upon us, who hast not withdrawn thy bounteous hand from us, though we have sinned against thee, have mercy upon us. This recognition that the gifts pour down nonstop around us, despite our being so undeserving, is always the foundation for blessing God. And how nonstop is our praise to be? Well, verse 3. From the rising of the sun to its setting, the name of the Lord is to be praised. In other words, from when you awake till when you sleep, we are to be praising the Lord. Oh, people loved by God, how dramatically our lives change when we start to look for opportunities to praise rather than to gripe. We become much more pleasant people to be around. Praise and prayer literally transform us from a disgruntled bunch of whiners into people whose lives have been touched and changed by the astounding love of God. You try it today and see how it works. When you're tempted to open up that mouth of yours to express some dissatisfaction with the way things are, stop, reflect, and ask, what is there to thank God about in this situation? How can I offer up here and now a sacrifice of praise to my Creator? I think I've mentioned before the old story about the Scottish preacher who began each and every sermon with a prayer of thanksgiving. Well, it had been a particularly rotten fall and harvest. The late fall was cold, and it was miserable, and that day there was a nasty, driving rain that hadn't let up for days and days. The congregation assembled soggy and wet, wondering what the old fellow would pray. He began, as always, "We thank thee, Almighty and most merciful God." that thou dost not make every day like today. We chuckle, but we get the point. You can gripe that the glass is half empty, or join in marveling that it's half full, and that you didn't deserve any of it at all. And if you're ever tempted to think that you don't really have a reason to bless the Lord, the preface of the liturgy rings out to disabuse you of that notion. We are all called to give thanks always and everywhere through Jesus Christ. That is, in the gift of Jesus Christ, of his salvation, you have the ultimate cause for thanksgiving. And so the writer to the Hebrews could say in chapter 13, verse 15, through him, that is through Jesus, then let us continually offer up a sacrifice of praise to God, that is the fruit of lips that acknowledge his name. St. Augustine described it as a mark of the Holy Catholic Church. He wrote, as many of us as are by the grace of God believers in this church, that is in this city, as many as are there in this region, as many as there are in this province, as many as there are also across the sea, as many as there are also in the whole world, since from the rising of the sun to its setting the name of the Lord is to be praised, such is the Catholic Church, our true mother. Find the people who join in blessing the name of the Lord Jesus, and you found the Holy Catholic Church. Verse 4. The Lord is high above all nations, and his glory above the heavens. Verse 5, who is like the Lord our God, who is seated on high? Verse 6, who looks down on the heavens and the earth. The picture of the Lord looking down upon the heavens shows how exalted and high he really is. From that lofty vantage point, though, he's ever checking out what's happening below and acting to save. Listen, verse 7. He raises the poor from the dust and lifts the needy from the ash heap, verse 8, to make them sit with princes, with the princes of his people. I'll never forget when it hit me watching the movie The Lion, the Witch, and the Wardrobe. You know, I don't cry easily. In fact, it's most rare. And I didn't cry when Aslan, the great lion, the Christ figure, gave his life to save Edmund. No. It wasn't until Aslan led the children to the thrones that had been prepared for them, waiting down in Cair Paravel. Then, inexplicably, the tears flowed freely. He's not done with you till he's got you seated with Christ in the heavenly places, crowned with life everlasting, filled with a joy and a blessedness that has no end as you reign with your brother, Jesus. And if that doesn't move you to praise, I don't know what would. From the dust and ash heap to being the princely people of God. Verse 9, he gives the barren woman a home, making her the joyous mother of children. Praise the Lord. Fourth century theologian and bishop St. Gregory of Nyssa took this verse as driving toward the picture of the virginity of the church, who nevertheless bears children. He wrote, truly, a joyful mother is the virgin mother who by the operation of the Spirit conceives the deathless children and who is called by the prophet barren because of her modesty only. He paid careful attention to St. Paul, who cites the remarkably parallel Isaiah 54:1 in Galatians 4. Listen, but the Jerusalem above is free, and she is our mother, for it is written, rejoice, O barren one who does not bear. Break forth and cry aloud, you who are not in labor. For the children of the desolate one will be more than those of the one who has a husband. Thus, the Lutheran confessions declare of the Holy Church that it is the mother that begets and bears every Christian through the Word of God. And similarly, Johann Gerhardt, the great 17th century teacher of Lutheranism, said of the Church, the Holy Church of God sustains the relations of mother, virgin, bride. She is as a mother, because she daily begets spiritual sons to God. She is as a chaste virgin, because she keeps herself pure from all unholy alliances with the devil and the world. And she is bride, because Christ hath betrothed her to himself by an eternal covenant, and hath given her the pledge of the Spirit. That's where we're going to have to call our halt for the present. Next up, we consider Psalm 114, a reflection upon the rescue at the Red Sea, and then the wilderness wanderings and crossing the Jordan. Till next time, people loved by God, the Lord bless you and keep you. The Lord make his face shine on you and be gracious to you. The Lord lift up his countenance upon you and give you peace. Amen.
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7: Feminism, to me, I define it as treating the sexes as the same. That's why I think it's absolutely the progenitor, the mother of transgenderism, because the idea behind it is that men and women are not different and we should be treated exactly the same in any way.
8: The number one predictor of student attainment in science, in math, in reading, in history, in civics, etc., is the state of their family.
9: God is the God who raises the dead, and we are the people who God is going to raise. We are not the people who do death's deed for it. We are the people who make death work to take us down. We are the people who fearlessly confess Christ in the face of death.
10: As we live in Christ and we see his living body, we see it with its wounds. And that reminds us that as his Easter children, we always live with both the cross and the resurrection as the focus of our life.
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13: 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And when Jesus was a baby, did he cry? The hymn, after all, says, away in manger, no crying he makes. Greetings and welcome to Issues Etc. live on this Friday afternoon, May the 9th. I'm Todd Wilkin. Thanks for tuning us in. Those are some of the questions from kids that we will entertain in part 42 of our series, Kids Have Questions. After that, a conversation with the two presidents of the Lutheran Church Missouri Synod's seminaries, Concordia Seminary, Dr. Thomas Egger, and Concordia Theological Seminary, Dr. John Bruss. We will discuss the promotion of rogue seminaries in the Lutheran Church Missouri Synod. Pastor Jonathan Connor is pastor of Zion Lutheran Church in Manning, Iowa. Jonathan, welcome back.
14: Thanks, Todd. Happy to be here.
13: Doesn't it take a leap of faith to be a Christian or an evolutionist?
14: I love this question. I love this question. I'm excited to answer it. Okay, so first to the child. This is a very important question. Here's what it comes down to. Both Christianity and Darwinian evolution begin with a miracle. In Christianity, we confess that an eternal being freely chose to create the universe by means of his word. He spoke it into existence. That's a pretty remarkable miracle. In Darwinian evolution, the universe popped into existence out of nothing, organized itself, made itself create life, and then made that life conscious. It did this without any intelligent being to guide it. That, too, is a miracle. In fact, it's a bigger miracle. But here's the thing, and this is important. It's a miracle that flies in the face of the evidence because, as we established in class, and side note, we talked about this in class, but this is one of the points I made, so continuing, from nothing comes nothing. Just to repeat that, from nothing comes nothing. That's reality. Darwinian evolution must profess faith in a miracle that flies in the face of reality. Christianity, however, while professing faith in a miracle, does so in line with the evidence. Not only are the fingerprints of God everywhere in his creation, but it is supremely reasonable to profess faith in an eternal, omnipotent God to create the universe. Both belief systems require faith, but only one requires a leap of faith into the darkness of no evidence. That's Darwinian evolution. Okay, so end of the answer to the child. So obviously, huge, huge question, so important. It'd be a lot of fun to work through some of the evidences for design and creation, right? Design that points to the designer. Because as Stephen Meyer has said so many times, and if listeners aren't familiar with Stephen Meyer, you need to get familiar with him. This guy is doing some great thinking on this intelligent design question. Got some fantastic and thoughtful books on it as well. But he has said this so many times. In our uniform and repeated experience, every time we see specified and complex information, as in design with a purpose, we infer intelligence. We infer intelligent agency. And when it comes to the universe, it is reasonable to infer a supreme intelligence, as in God. Okay, but here we're talking about the beginning. So the child mentioned, you heard, a leap of faith. I really don't like that phrase because that really guts the word faith of the substance that the Bible gives to it. So I want to just very briefly show our listeners what I mean here, and then I'm going to get back to this whole idea of the miraculous beginning. But the verse that I probably hear, and Todd, you've heard it, I don't know how many times too, you know this. People quote this all the time to support this leap of faith idea. This is from 2 Corinthians chapter 5. We walk by faith, not by sight. You've heard this so many times. But what they're doing here is they're ripping this sentence out of context. And I've talked about this before, but this is like kidnapping the text, changing its last name and telling people, see, the Bible says we need to close our eyes and just believe. Now, I've said this before, but when we come to the Bible, reading in context means that we have to change our last names, right? Not the Bible. We have to change our last names to conform to it. So if we just back up just a few verses, Paul actually tells us what he means by walking by faith and not by sight. Here's what he says back in chapter 4. We look not to the things that are seen, but to the things that are unseen. For the things that are seen are transient, but the things that are unseen are eternal. So that's chapter 4, verse 18 of 2 Corinthians. So here's what he's saying. We do not walk through life looking no further than the ends of our noses. That is walking by sight. That's walking by the things we see, by the transient things that don't last. I mean, that's building our life and shaping our mind and planning our budgets and making our priorities by the things that they're just beyond the end of our noses. And here's what we got to understand. Paul's saying it. He's saying, look, Christians, don't live like that. That is so short-sighted. Christians live by the promises of Christ. Christians live by the resurrection. Christians live by the, for now, unseen realities of Christ's victory over death and the grave. Christians live by what we know to be true because of the accomplished work of Jesus Christ that has been recorded in Scripture and continually is confessed in the church. So, this is important. There is no leap of faith, not in Christianity, no leap of faith. There is a stand of faith, or to put it the way Paul puts it in 1 Corinthians 16, stand firm in the faith. Stand on the promises. Stand on the certainties. Stand on the historical realities that ensure the future certainties. All right, so we're going to call that part good enough for now. Let's get back to the miraculous beginning. And this is so important to appreciate. So neo-Darwinists, they love to claim that their religion is built on hard evidence. And yes, I did say on purpose, I said the word religion. And I have to comment on this just for a second. Many people have written on the religious nature of neo-Darwinism. I just want to very quickly quote Michael Ruse to make my point. And he makes this so well. He writes this: evolution is promoted by its practitioners as more than mere science. Evolution is promulgated as an ideology, a secular religion, a full-fledged alternative to Christianity with meaning and morality. Evolution is a religion. This was true of evolution in the beginning, and it is true of evolution still today. I mean, this is Michael Ruse, right? I mean, he's acknowledging this. I mean, he's a hardcore, you know, atheist, and he has to subscribe to something like evolution to account for how things got here. Now, to be fair to Ruse, he does later try to qualify this a little bit. He was not suggesting, and I'm not suggesting, that the neo-Darwinian theory is a religion in the same way Christianity is. But Ruse rightly points out that it serves as a religious substitute or alternative. Those are his words, religion, substitute, or alternative. And he says it actually gives a world picture. So I actually want to quote Ruse again because it's so revealing. He mentions Thomas Huxley in this quote I'm going to share. And that's, remember Thomas Huxley, he was called Darwin's bulldog. What Ruse says about Huxley is illustrative of my point, and I wanted to share what he writes. He says this. So he's quoting here, quote, this is Ruse: as the Christian sees the world made for humans, so Huxley saw the world preparing for humans. And as the Christian sees moral action centered on humans, so likewise, Huxley saw moral action centered on humans. Huxley gave what he himself called lay sermons, and he worked hard to promote his world vision. And one of the most interesting moves, he and fellow workers even set about building churches, cathedrals, to their new religion, except they called them museums of natural history. These were places where, instead of going to a Christian cathedral on a Sunday morning, a family could go on a Sunday afternoon and see magnificent panoramas of past life. On the principle that imitation is the sincerest form of flattery, natural history museum after museum was built in the style of a Gothic cathedral or earlier. So, end quote. I mean, that's pretty clear, right? They're setting up a whole rival religion, a religion substitute. You know, I'm hearing this and I've got Romans 1 screaming in the back of my mind, right? Men, by their unrighteousness, suppress the truth. All right, now, I'm finally going to get to the miraculous beginning. So in Christianity, we fully acknowledge the miraculous beginning. I mean, in fact, we confidently confess it. We even sing songs about it, right? Thy strong word did cleave the darkness. At thy speaking, it was done. And we have texts like Psalm 33, by the word of the Lord, the heavens were made, and by the breath of his mouth, all their hosts. And for he spoke, and it came to be. He commanded, and it stood firm. We have Hebrews chapter 11. By faith, we understand that the universe was created by the word of God, so that what is seen was not made out of things that are visible. So we celebrate this all the time. And the point is, there was a time when the universe did not exist. And God, who has always existed, he spoke it into existence. I mean, that's a miracle. It's a really big miracle. And yes, as Christians, we believe it. Yes, it requires faith because, you know, like Job had to learn the hard way, he wasn't there when God spoke the universe into existence. But like I said to the child, and this is key, this is not a blind, unreasonable faith. It is supremely reasonable to confess that an eternal, wise, and powerful God created the universe. And not only does our reason tell us that everything that begins to exist has a cause, which means the universe requires a cause outside of it, right? A cause that cannot be found in it, a cause that must precede it. But we know that something has to be eternal, and it's not the universe. I mean, I play this game all the time with kids, right? Even preschoolers, I do it with preschoolers. And it just goes like this. Imagine nothing. So what I'm talking about with nothing is imagine nothing like the stuff that rocks dream about, all right? So absolute nothingness. So there's no smuggling into nothing something like Darwinists love to do. So if there was ever nothing, so listeners, pay attention. If there was ever nothing, what would there be today? Nothing. Right? Why? Because from nothing comes nothing. I mean, even my three-year-old preschoolers, they get this. But we say, okay, let's look around. Is there nothing now? No. There are some things everywhere. Okay, so then the question is, has there ever been nothing? No. So something or someone is eternal. So Christianity confesses that someone, God, is eternal, and this God created the universe. Is that a miracle? Well, yes, it's a really big one too, but it's most certainly a reasonable one. Now, what about neo-Darwinists? What do they have? Well, they start with nothing. They start with the stuff that rocks dream about. And like I said, they're always trying to smuggle something into their nothing. I mean, Stephen Hawking famously tried to smuggle gravity into nothing. That's not nothing. That's something. And this is a huge problem. We have to acknowledge it. Remember how I referenced Michael Ruse? Okay. He flat out says, you can hear him say it multiple times. He writes about this. He can't answer why there's something rather than nothing. Well, no kidding. You know why? Because getting something requires a miracle. Ruse knows this. He knows this. I mean, he's an incredibly intelligent man. He knows this. And here's the problem Ruse and every Darwinist faces. There's no being there to perform the miracle. Nothing has to do it. So there's no magician there to pull the rabbit out of the hat. In fact, there's no hat either. There's nothing. And then it pulls out a rabbit. In our case, it's the entire universe. I mean, that's the claim here. A non-existent magician pulled a non-existent rabbit out of a non-existent hat. That's what neo-Darwinianism has to confess. So when it comes to blind leaps of faith, I mean, that's a textbook case. Actually, it reminds me of a comic I saw years ago. So you have these two men, they're standing at a chalkboard. One of them is trying to work out an incredibly complex math equation. The other one is checking his work. And in the second step, the man who has been writing on the board, he's written this. Then a miracle occurs. And the man checking his work says, I think you should be more explicit here in step two. Right. I mean, that's the question I want to ask Darwinists. Can you be more explicit here in step one, where you have an entire universe springing into existence out of nothing, an entire universe creating itself? And while you're at it, can you explain how this universe exquisitely ordered itself for life and then created life? So look, when it comes to leaps of faith, Darwinists are doing a lot of leaping. And just to circle back to what I said about being Christian, we're not leaping. We're standing. Standing on the reality of Christ, but also standing on the reasonableness of the universe's origin in the powerful speaking of our Almighty God.
13: 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It's our series, Kids Have Questions. The next question, why are bad words bad?

0: This passage comes from the end of the Formula of Concord. By God's grace, with intrepid hearts, we are willing to appear before the judgment seat of Christ with this confession and give an account of it. We will not speak or write anything contrary to this confession, either publicly or privately. By the strength of God, we intend to abide by it.
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0: That's the confessional attitude. 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
1: Welcome back to Issues Etc. I'm Todd Wilkin on this Friday, May the 9th. It's part 42 of our series, Kids Have Questions, with Pastor Jonathan Connor. Another question, why are bad words bad?
10: Isn't that a great question? Why are bad words bad? So, to the child, this is a really good question. Now, in some ways, it seems very arbitrary. Why did one word end up being a bad word and another a good word? It seems to have no rhyme or reason. So the issue doesn't seem to be the actual words, as in the specific letters that are combined to make the bad word. The issue seems to be what the word communicates. So bad words are bad because they diminish or insult or cheapen or deny or oppose something that God has called good. This is what makes one word bad and another word good. Words communicate truth or make a claim about truth. Bad words, in some way, communicate lies or lob attacks against truth. I won't list off bad words, but as you consider them, which is a dangerous thing in itself, I think you'll find this to be true about them, and that's what makes them bad. All right, so that's where the answer to the child ends. But like I said, I love this question. I think this is a great question. I've actually had it several times from kids. And I think it actually sparks all kinds of meaningful conversations in so many different areas. For example, like these are some of the questions that immediately spring into my mind just hearing the child's question. So I think, okay, well, what makes bad words bad? Well, what makes an image a bad image? And what makes a movie a bad movie? What makes a song a bad song? What makes a relationship a bad relationship? Because in many ways, they're asking the same question. It's a question of discernment. How do we discern good from bad, right from wrong, beautiful from evil? So I offered to the child just a very simple and straightforward answer. You gotta know what God has called good. And here's what I love about that answer, because it cuts through so much of the nit-squibbling that we do over whether we can use that word or this word or whether we can listen to this song or that song. We just got to ask, does this word support
3: defend, celebrate, extol, and commend what God has called good, or does it cheapen it, sexualize it, objectify it, or diminish it in some way? If the word does the former, use it. If it does the latter, don't. Now, I realize that words are slippery things, so we're just going to have to pay attention. Because words don't always stay put. Sometimes they slip from a good word to become a bad word, right? That happens. But that may just mean that we're going to have to find a new word. And that really shouldn't be too hard because we have nearly 500,000 words in the English language, right? We ought to be able to find one that isn't a bad word. But I do briefly want to acknowledge the other questions because I think these are really important, right? What makes an image or a movie or a song or a relationship bad or good? I think those are really important questions that we need to be more discerning about when we start to consider our life. And I realize that, you know, some of these might not be as easy as evaluating a single word, but I think the underlying question still stands. What has God called good? So if an image cheapens it, we probably shouldn't celebrate it. And I'm just going to throw this out there for food for thought, and I'm willing to be corrected on this one. But I think we've probably been too lax on this particular question with images, especially like when it comes to art. So I hear this from time to time. They'll say something to this effect. Well, you have naked people in art. You hang the paintings on museum walls, or you set up the statues in grand rooms, you know, with high ceilings, and you invite the public to view them. How is that different from, you know what's coming, right? How's that different from pornography? What makes one good and one bad? And this is where all the nit squibbling begins. Yeah, and look, I know nit squibbling is not really a word, but I like neologism, so I made it up and I enjoy that word. Nonetheless, we hear arguments about, well, this nude art is about celebrating the ideal human form. Or this nude art is about adopting a God's eye view on the human body. Look, and I fully acknowledge that there is a significant difference in the goal of art and pornography, at least there is in some art. But I'm not sure the goal of some art is actually that far away from pornography. But isn't nude art treating our private parts like they're public? And doesn't Paul say in 1 Corinthians 12, our unpresentable parts are treated with greater modesty? So I think we really need to soberly ask, where does nude art fit into that? Does nude art honor modesty? Do the words nude and art really belong together? So what I'm really trying to do is to dive into what God has called good. Now, I totally get that when God created Adam and Eve, they were naked. I get that. But there was also no sin in the world. And that's not the case anymore. And I think we just have to be sober about that. Maybe we could have nude art before the fall, but I really don't know how well sinful creatures do with nude art. So I would just really like to encourage Christians to give serious thought to what God has called good. And then evaluate everything, everything. Our words, our music, our relationships, our movies, our art, everything against what God has called good. If it extols and magnifies what God has called good, then it's good. If it cheapens it, diminishes it, or objectifies it, then my question is, how can that be good? Now, I also realize, look, we live in a world of not good things. And I realize that we may need to depict or describe the not goodness of the world. So I am not saying that we can't view or present not good things. But here we would simply ask the question the other way. In our depicting of the not good things, are we glorifying them? Are we extolling them? Are we magnifying them? Or are we presenting them in such a way that we acknowledge them as not good as the undoing of God's good, as an attack on God's good, as the chaos-ing of God's good order? And are we presenting them in such a way that we are awakening humanity's desire for everything to be made new, for everything to be made good again? So this is what I love about this child's question. This child's question just opens up all kinds of related questions, questions that keep driving us into God's word, into God's good, into a deep appreciation for what God has called good. Because it's there in that good that I wholeheartedly believe that we will discover human flourishing. And it's in encountering that good, or even in the lack of it, in the brokenness

0: You can meet and hear Molly Hemingway, Robert Spencer, Megan Basham, Matt Harrison, Aaron Hawley, Brian Wolfmiller, and Will Wheaton at the 2026 Issues Etc. 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
1: Be made good again. And I'm advocating that we as Christians reflect that. That we reflect that in our words. Oh, I hear the words Christians use sometimes, and it just grieves me because they use sometimes such foul words that just cheapen what God has called good. So that we need to reflect an appreciation and a celebration for what God has called good. We need to reflect it in our words, in our art, in our relationships, in our literature, in our craftsmanship, in everything we do.
0: Pastor Jonathan Connor is our guest. We are talking about the questions that kids have when we come back. When Jesus was a baby, did he cry? The Issues Etc. Book of the Month for May is called Reclaiming the Heart of Marriage. It talks about the covenant of marriage and the covenant of salvation. The covenant between God and his people is a covenant of salvation. Jesus came into the world to bear our sins on the cross. 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Book of the Month for May.

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5: It's about 60% of our curriculum that focuses on primary text, that is, on the scriptures themselves and on our Lutheran confessions. 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
1: 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Welcome back to Issues Etc. I'm Todd Wilkin. It's our series, Kids Have Questions, with Pastor Jonathan Connor. Pastor Connor, here's another one. When Jesus was born, did he cry? The hymn, Away in a Manger, says, no crying he makes.
2: I think this is great. This child is paying attention. This child has sung the hymn, and he's thought about it. So to the child, excellent observation. On the one hand, the Bible doesn't say that Jesus cried when he was born, or that he didn't. On the other, it teaches that he was fully human. As such, we would expect that he would have cried. Further, we know that he wept as a grown man over the hardness of heart of people in Jerusalem who wouldn't repent. So, if he cried as a grown man, I see no reason to conclude that he didn't cry as a baby. The hymn has taken what we call poetic license. If I could, I'd change it. So, okay, when I expand upon the answer, I want to begin by just making a confession. I have never liked the phrase, no crying he makes in Away in a Manger. I just never have appreciated it. I mean, okay, it's a children's song, I get it. But to me, it presents this sort of baby doll version of Jesus, the sort of still life, rosy, soft version of Jesus. And that reminds me of so many of the essentially feminized versions of the man Jesus that we see in so much artwork of various eras that just depict Jesus as this sort of soft, effeminate, like pink-cheeked, almost wearing, you know, mascara. I mean, he just looks very effeminate. So we have this sort of gentle Jesus, meek and mild thing going on. And for me, it's just right up there, like with the hymn in the garden, which just for me feels so smarmy. He speaks and the sound of his voice is so sweet. The birds hush their singing. Now, look, I know that winds and waves turn silent at Jesus' voice, but that's because they recognize his authority, not because his voice is so sweet or pretty that they just want to be quiet and listen. So let me just show everyone what I'm getting after. I'm going to quote something that Dorothy Sayers wrote. So she was a great 20th century author and apologist. She wrote something, an essay called The Greatest Drama Ever Staged is the Official Creed of Christendom. You can find this essay in her book, The Whimsical Christian. It's such a fantastic book. It's witty, it's incisive, it's thoughtful. So anyway, she's addressing the very thing that I'm talking about, the romanticizing of Jesus, and the feminizing of Jesus, the softening of Jesus into this gentle Jesus, meek and mild. And I'll let her address it because, I mean, she does it better than I ever could. So here's what she says. This is a longer quote, but it's really good. She says, the people who hanged Christ never, to do them justice, accused him of being a bore. On the contrary, they thought him too dynamic to be safe. It has been left for later generations to muffle up that shattering personality and surround him with an atmosphere of tedium. We have very efficiently paired the claws of the Lion of Judah, certified him meek and mild, and recommended him as a fitting household pet for pale curates and pious old ladies. Just pause for a second. That's great stuff. I mean, this is exactly right. We've ripped the claws out of the Lion of Judah. We've domesticated him. And this idea of pale curates, this is another word for sort of pansy pastors, right? And the sort of falsely pious old ladies who just kind of feign at the thought of something that would be improper, right? So, but this very safe, domesticated, declawed Jesus, okay, we'll accept him because he's safe. Okay, going on. To those who knew him, however, he in no way suggests a milk and water person. They objected to him as a dangerous firebrand. True, he was tender to the unfortunate, patient with honest inquirers, and humble before heaven. But he insulted respectable clergymen by calling them hypocrites. He referred to King Herod as that fox. He went to parties in disreputable company and was looked upon as a gluttonous man and winebibber, a friend of publicans and sinners. He assaulted indignant tradesmen and threw them and their belongings out of the temple. He drove a coach and horses through a number of sacrosanct and hoary regulations. He cured diseases by any means that came handy. With a shocking casualness in the matter of other people's pigs and property. He showed no proper deference for wealth or social position. When confronted with neat dialectical traps, he displayed a paradoxical humor that affronted serious-minded people. And he retorted by asking disagreeably searching questions that could not be answered by rule of thumb. He was emphatically not a dull man in his human lifetime. And if he was God, there can be nothing dull about God either. But he had a daily beauty in his life that made us ugly. And officialdom felt that the established order of things would be more secure without him. So they did away with God in the name of peace and quietness. All right, so that's the end of the quote. I just love how Sayers is able to describe Jesus' authority and power and his gentleness and his beauty. She is not describing a Thomas Kincaid painting where everything is rosy and pink and pretty. She has a much more robust understanding of Christ's beauty. It's not a sweet, effeminate beauty. It is a strong, confident beauty, a fierce, awesome beauty, a piercing beauty that exposes our ugliness. Look, if I got to pick, you know, I would have us more often singing Paul Gerhardt's hymn, "O Jesus Christ, Thy Manger Is," than "Away in a Manger." Listen to verse 2. He says, "He whom the sea and wind obey doth come to serve the sinner in great meekness. Thou, God's own Son, with us art one, dost join us and our children in our weakness." That is great. The one whom the sea and the wind obey sleeps in the manger. He veils his might in a manger. He swaddles his glory in a blanket. And because he was fully human, I mean, I fully expect he cried. He wasn't a baby doll. He was a baby. And babies cry. And that means God cried. And that cry is the living, breathing testimony that God joined us in our weakness. That cry, it's a hope-filled cry, one that I wish we could hear in very deep and profound ways, because it gets right to the heart of the incarnation. So if I could wave my, you know, magic wand, I would rewrite that verse in Away in a Manger, and I would make it say something like this, and I'll just close with this. I would write this. The cattle are lowing, the baby awakes, and hark, in the manger, the cry that he makes. King Jesus has joined us, come down from on high. God cries with his people. Our Savior is nigh.
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8: We think about ourselves as free, autonomous, self-determining, and we place a great emphasis upon our feelings as being decisive for who we are. 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We're obliged creatures. We don't self-invent or self-create ourselves. And what I want to do in this talk is analyze the problem and then suggest ways that the church can combat this within our congregations.
1: You can meet and hear Dr. Carl Truman making the case against expressive individualism at this year's Making the Case Conference, July 18th and 19th at Concordia University, Chicago. 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What if you are depressed and nothing makes you happy? If you get pregnant, should you rush into marriage? And how do I stop holding grudges? Welcome back to Issues Etc. I'm Todd Wilkin. Those are some of the questions that kids have. It's time for our series, Kids Have Questions. Pastor Jonathan Connor joins us. He is pastor of Zion Lutheran Church in Manning, Iowa. Jonathan, welcome back.
2: Thanks, Todd. Happy to be here.
1: Are arranged marriages a sin if the two people don't love each other?
2: All right, great. Love this question. I say to the child, this is a very important question, and the answer may surprise you a little. It will surprise you because it will challenge some of the assumptions you have been raised on in American culture. American culture paints marriage as something people who are in love do. That's not necessarily wrong, but it does involve assumptions about love and marriage. It assumes love is primarily about emotions, something people feel, and that marriage is built on this. It's true that love often involves emotions, but biblically speaking, love is more about actions. It's not that the Bible denies emotions, it's that the Bible prioritizes actions before emotions. Let's consider marriage. Okay. If love is first about actions, then marriage is a binding promise between a man and a woman to love one another in action, like Jesus loved his bride, the church, in actions. This will surprise you, but marriage is not a promise to feel a certain way toward a person. Now, obviously, it's great when the feelings of love are there, but marriage isn't built on the feelings of love. And it's a good thing because feelings swell and contract. Marriage is built on the promise to love, on the promise to show love. So let's go back to your question about arranged marriages. Arranged marriages can be a legitimate method of securing marriage. Obviously, there can be abuses here, ways in which this can go very wrong. But if the parents arranging the marriage are showing love to their children, then they would work very hard to ensure they find a good spouse for their children. And if marriage is about the promise to show love, then a couple who doesn't love each other is a couple who is choosing not to show love. And choosing not to show love would be sinful. But let me be quick to add that parents who arrange marriages might also fail to show love to their children by choosing a spouse that their children don't want. My point is this. It's possible in arranged marriages for parents to sin by refusing to show love and for the children entering the marriage to sin by refusing to show love. The point is that love is a conscious decision to do good to your neighbor. And marriage isn't first about feelings. It's first about a promise to love in action, just like Jesus did and does. All right, so, okay. I know this is probably a hard one for Americans to wrap their heads around, right? So this is kind of one of those what's water moments, right? And just to remind everybody what I'm talking about here, you know, the story is told about two young fish, they go swimming on their way to school one day. And an older fish swims by and he says, "The water's great today." And the young fish look at each other and they say, "What's water?" All right, so get the idea. Sometimes we're so immersed in our cultural moment, right, in the ideas and the assumptions of our culture, that we are effectively ignorant of them. Right? C.S. Lewis said, or at least these words have been attributed to C.S. Lewis. I actually haven't been able to find it in print. Nonetheless, whoever said it, they're true, they're spot on. The most dangerous ideas in a society are not the ones being argued, but the ones that are assumed. So here we come to marriage, and we assume it's built on love. Further, we assume that love is primarily an emotional thing. Okay, that's the water we're swimming in. And here's what I want people to realize. Those assumptions are false. They don't align with Scripture. Let me show you. Okay, first, let's discuss what marriage is built on. Okay, then we'll talk about what love is. So our culture has largely built marriage on love, which, as I said, they've defined as emotion or feelings or romance or some sort of personal connection. But Scripture doesn't build marriage on love. Scripture builds marriage on creation. So the marriage rite puts it this way. This is an honorable estate instituted and blessed by God in paradise before humanity's fall into sin. So it is explicitly founded on the one flesh procreative blessing of male and female, and this is foundational. Now, we need to be clear here. Love should live in the marriage house. And I'm going to define the word love in just a minute, but love should live in the marriage house. But here's what's key. Love is not its foundation. And this is especially true if we're defining love as a feeling or romance or some sort of like personal chemistry. I mean, because think about that. That is not a solid foundation. That would be like building your marriage house on a waterbed, right? I mean, imagine having waterbed floors. That would be a nightmare. So the marriage foundation is rock solid bedrock of creation. All right, now let's talk about love. Now, we've discussed this before, but this is one of those things we need to discuss again and again and again. Okay, actually, it reminds me of my social studies teacher in high school, Mr. Johnson. Mr. Johnson, he would stand in front of the classroom, and he must have had $20 worth of nickels in his pockets, because he would just stand up there, both hands in his pockets, jingling this change, and he would say, "Ladies and gentlemen, repetition is good for the soul." Here's the irony of that. I don't remember anything else from social studies except that statement, because he said it so much. So it does work. You just got to be careful what you're repeating. Nonetheless, we need to repeat what love is. And Paul defines it for us in Romans chapter 13. And I have to read it because we have to hear this. He says in chapter 13, verses 8 to 10, "Owe no one anything except to love each other. For the one who loves another has fulfilled the law. For the commandments, you shall not commit adultery, you shall not murder, you shall not steal, you shall not covet, and any other commandment are summed up in this word, you shall love your neighbor as yourself. Love does no wrong to a neighbor, therefore love is the fulfilling of the law." Okay, so Paul is basically saying, you want to know what love is? Study the commandments. Love is the action you owe your neighbor. So let's take this to our marriage house. What do husbands owe their wives? What do wives owe their husbands? Well, those are the questions that love asks. If a man and a woman aren't loving each other, that's because they're choosing not to give each other what they owe each other. And if you really want to drill into this, you could spend some time listening to Paul's words on marriage in Ephesians chapter 5, where he teaches that husbands are to be the Christ figure and wives are to be the church figure in marriage. And if there's no love in marriage, it's either because there's too little Christ or too little church or both. So what I'm saying is that loveless marriages reflect a breakdown either on the husband's part, who isn't imitating Christ as he should, or on the wife's part, who isn't imaging the church as she should, or both, right? Because where husbands are daily dying for their wives and wives are daily offering loving submission to their husbands, you will find a happy, love-filled marriage. So, back to the arranged marriage question. If all parties involved are asking these questions, so if everyone's asking these questions, if they're honoring the creation foundation for marriage and the promise to love within marriage, and they're honoring what Christ says or Paul says about Christ and marriage, if they're doing that, is an arranged marriage wrong? Is an arranged marriage sinful? No. No. Now, are there lots of ways for arranged marriages to go wrong? Yeah, obviously there are. But there are just as many ways for marriages built on loving feelings to go wrong too. The way for marriage to go right isn't to get worked up on whether it's arranged or not, but to focus on its foundation and to give yourselves to loving in words and deeds that image Christ and the church.
9: Pastor Jonathan Connor is our guest. It's our series, Kids Have Questions, a question about depression next.

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0: 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Pastor Jonathan Connor is our guest. It's our series, Kids Have Questions. What if you're depressed and nothing makes you happy?
1: Yeah, you're right. Huge question, right? I mean, just a huge question. So I'm going to do my best to kind of dive into this and give this child and all of our listeners some tools where they can sort of hang their hat and have some places to anchor our theology on this. So I say to the child, first of all, wonderful question. First, let's acknowledge that depressive feelings can be very strong. Let's also acknowledge that this world can give us lots and lots of reasons to be depressed. We can also acknowledge that life circumstances can make it difficult to be happy. As an aside here, this question was asked in winter time, so I say to the child, sometimes it gets depressing to experience winter in Iowa. And let me just say, if you've never been to Iowa in the winter, sometimes it can be a little depressing. Long, dark days, frigid, right? So going on with the child. Sometimes we experience loss that can feel like a dark cloud that parks itself over us. Sometimes we can get bogged down by schoolwork or responsibilities. All of this is real. Having said that, we need to return to what Psalm 100 set before us. We had talked about this in class, Psalm 100. So I'm going to quote two verses out of Psalm 100 right now. So Psalm 100 verse 3 says this, "Know that the Lord, He is God. It is He who made us, and we are His. We are His people, the sheep of His pasture." And then skipping to verse 5, "For the Lord is good. His steadfast love endures forever, and His faithfulness to all generations." Then I go on. This is true. All of it. And Scripture celebrates it over and over again, and many in various ways. Maybe we could put it this way. God delights in you. Because of what Jesus has done for you, God even smiles at you. Appreciating this requires meditating on it, confessing it out loud, gathering with people who confess it out loud, singing about it, praying about it, talking about it. And like I said in the sermon, happiness requires fuel. So I'm referring to a sermon I just recently preached that was connected to this class. Okay. The truth that Psalm 100 confesses is the fuel. This is why the psalm commands us to, now I'm going to quote the other verses in the psalm, so verses 1 and 2, "Make a joyful noise to the Lord, all the earth. Serve the Lord with gladness. Come into His presence with singing." Then verse 4, "Enter His gates with thanksgiving and His courts with praise. Give thanks to Him. Bless His name." So happiness doesn't typically just happen. It requires practicing the habits of happiness. Now, I don't want you to misunderstand. This deep and settled happiness doesn't mean that the clouds of this life will just simply blow away. They may stay. They may linger for a long time, but they do not tell the whole story because the sun is always there. Do you understand what I'm saying? Even if you can't see the sun because of the clouds, it's there shining with bright force. Even if you don't feel the greatest, even if there are hard and sad things in your life, God remains God. He remains your creator and redeemer. He remains your good shepherd, and His steadfast love endures forever for you. Knowing the deep down happiness the Bible talks about requires getting this truth deep down into your soul. So you are loved. God delights in you. In Jesus, God smiles on you. He's happy with you. I know how hard it is to remember this and to let it fuel happiness, but this is how we can know and experience the deep, settled happiness of the Bible. Okay, now, so let's expand upon this. This goes without saying, but like you said when we started, a big question, a really important question. And I want to be clear here, I'm not talking about clinical depression, all right? So I'm really more addressing depressive thoughts. So like the reality of the prolonged funk, all right? Now, what I said to the child, what I'm going to expand upon here are a piece. When we talk about clinical depression, this would be a piece of this, but with clinical depression, oftentimes you're going to need medication. And obviously, I'm not going to address the medication question, all right? But I do want to add this. Even if medication is necessary, we still need what I'm going to share, all right? Because medication, if it's functioning how it should work like glasses. So glasses will help you see, but they won't teach you to read. So my goal here is to really basically teach people to read. Actually, God's word is teaching people to read. God's word teaches us how to process the world. I'm just communicating that word to us. So, okay, let's talk about what in the sermon I referenced in the answer to the child, I referred to this as fueling happiness. So the question is, how do we do that? How do we fuel happiness? Well, if we had time, I'd give a much fuller treatment. But in the name of time, I'm just going to turn to one section of scripture, which I mentioned to the child, Psalm 100. So remember, the psalm opens like this. Make a joyful noise to the Lord, all the earth. Serve the Lord with gladness. Come into his presence with singing. Now, here's the question. Well, okay, how are we enabled to do this? Like, what's the fuel? Well, here's the answer the psalm gives. Know that the Lord, he is God. And then I need to fill in the ellipse here because the word know is left out in the next two lines. But so know that the Lord, he is God. Know it is he who made us and we are his. Know we are his people and the sheep of his pasture. So I mean, here's what's great about this. This is so beautiful in its simplicity. But first, I want us to see that the psalmist is not rooting our happiness in our circumstances. That's really important to understand. So he's not saying, well, sing a song about a few of your favorite things. Now, it's not bad to have favorite things. I mean, in fact, that's great. We should have favorite things. We should have favorite music, coffee, chocolate, best friends, whatever. We should enjoy these things. We should delight in them. And yes, you know, it'd be fine and appropriate to sing songs about some of our favorite things. But here's what the psalm is getting after, what I want us to understand. Don't fuel your happiness with them, right? At least not with them alone, because that fuel will run dry. I mean, that's what the book of Ecclesiastes is all about, right? Time, chance, or death will take them from you. And what are you going to have to fuel your happiness then, right? Nothing. So the psalmist says, you want to know happiness? You need to look beyond your circumstances. You need to know this. Yahweh is God. Know this. He made you. Know this. He redeemed you. That's what it means by we are his. He made us. He redeemed us. And we need to know that we are his people. He has brought us into his pasture. And that means he's our shepherd. And you know this, but I mean, Jesus talks extensively about being our good shepherd, about laying down his life for us, about giving us eternal life, about knowing us, and about keeping us in his loving protection. So here's what the psalmist is saying to us. Know this in the marrow of your soul. Know this in the deep down places. Know this in the core of your being. How do you do that? You confess it. You confess it in your daily life. You confess it in your daily habits as a follower of Jesus. You confess it with the generations of the redeemed who God gathers around pulpit, font, and altar. You know it by confessing it. You know it by saying it out loud. It can't just live as an idea somewhere in your brain, right? Somewhere in your mind. It needs to be confessed out loud. that the happiest people you know are the ones who are regularly confessing this out loud. And here's what I think we need to soberly acknowledge. Okay, to do this, this requires dogged determination. Right? Go back to the image of fueling our happiness. This confessing requires filling your tank, for instance, going back to the also to the Iowa winter, all right? If you live in Iowa in the winter, you get this. You got to fill your tank even on the sub-zero days when you don't want to stand out there in the cold. You don't want to stand out there in the wind to fuel your pickup. But if you don't put fuel in your pickup, you can't drive your pickup. So if you don't fuel your happiness, you can't delight in it. This is why bitter people are bitter. This is why caustic people are caustic. It's why complaining people complain, because they're not confessing this. They're not fueling their happiness, at least not with the true confession laid out in Scripture. Now, look, we have to acknowledge these people, all people, they're going to have hard things, right? I mean, nobody denies this. Not even Jesus denied this, right? What did he say? He said, in this world, you're going to have trouble. The question then is, what are you telling yourself about it? What fuel are you pumping into your soul, into your mind? Are you pumping this fuel? Everything's awful. Nobody cares about me. My life is over. Nothing good ever happens to me. Is that what you're pumping in? Because that stuff's poison. I mean, that's like filling your pickup with vinegar. You don't want to do that. This is why, you know, you've heard me talk about this, but I talk about this over and over and over again. Habits, right? So in this case, we're talking about the habit, the habits, really, of happiness. People don't often think about that, but there are habits connected to happiness. I've been calling it the fuel of happiness, but it's the same thing. The psalmist saying, make it your habit to know that Jesus is God. Make it your habit to know that Jesus made you. Make it your habit to know that you are his. Make it your habit to know that you are part of Jesus' people and you belong with the sheep in his pasture. So recite this, rehearse this, confess this every day. Meditate on it, right? Ruminate on it. Get this down into the deep places of your soul. And that's going to fuel your happiness. And now, this is the part, though. It's going to take work. It's going to take an intentional effort to call to mind what God has done for you in Christ. Now, fortunately, God has gathered us with the generations of the redeemed to hear over and over and over what God has done for us. Right? I mean, even more, God gathers us with the redeemed to receive anew his good gifts of forgiveness, of life, and salvation. And if we receive it and meditate on it and confess it out loud, that is going to fuel our happiness. So, what do we do when nothing makes us happy? When no circumstantial thing makes us happy? Well, we confess a reality bigger than our circumstances. We confess the gospel, and that fuels our happiness.
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6: It's our series, Kids Have Questions, with Pastor Jonathan Connor. I'm Todd Wilkin. This is Issues Etc. Pastor Connor, how do I stop holding grudges? Lately, I've just felt upset with my mom. Some things are bothering me, and I feel bad. I get angry with my mom. I know she loves me.
7: Okay, again, before I dive in, I just want people to appreciate why these learning journals that I do with these confirmation kids, why these are so valuable. This is not a question a child is going to ask in class, not going to raise his or her hand and ask this question. And it just brings me great joy to know that they're asking their pastor this question because they can trust their pastor. And that's exactly what we want from all of our members. But the goal here is to build this relationship right away and let it continue through the rest of their life and their connection with the church. So I say to the child, wonderful and important question. Here's what you need to do. Put Jesus between you and your mom. Visualize him on his cross dying for you and for your mom. Make it so that you can't see around him, so that he stands in the way between you and your mom. Now tell yourself, Jesus died for me and for my mom. If you need to push Jesus out of the way so you can get your anger to your mom, then you've discovered the problem. You are forgetting Jesus. You are pushing him out of your relationship with your mom. Now, I don't know the specifics with your mom, but I do know she loves you. I know she's not perfect. No parent is. And I know that parents sometimes have to make decisions that children don't like or understand. That's to be expected. You are not an adult. Your brain is not fully mature. You don't have the same wisdom or perspective your mom does. You need to trust your mom. And the Bible commands you to honor her. So even if you don't understand, you are to honor her. And when you feel your anger well up, visualize Jesus standing between you and your mom. And remember that he died for you and your mom. If he forgave your mom, surely you can too. If he doesn't heap anger on her, surely you don't have to. All right, so to expand upon this, like I mentioned, this has been one of the things that I really appreciate about the learning journals, right? Again, these kids are not asking this theoretical or academic or even apologetic questions all the time. They're asking these messy life questions. And like I mentioned, the goal here is to see this continue, and I have seen it continue. I've received emails and requests from these kids after confirmation as they come to talk to me about different things in their life. So I can see how this is working in ways I never anticipated. So I just really encourage pastors out there. This is a relatively easy thing to do, right? A blank notebook, one question, one thing they learned each week. You take time to respond. Does it take work? Yes. But so does building relationships. And this is one tool that can help foster that. But anyway, to the particular question. So the young woman was struggling with holding grudges. So she's clinging to the negative, destructive, even dark thoughts. What should she do about it? Now, obviously, it would be easier if we had, you know, the specifics of the situation, but we don't. So just speaking in generalities, you heard what I encourage a child to do, right? Visualize Jesus on the cross between herself and her mom. That's really important, okay? And I'm going to come back to this, but before I do, I want to respond to something I see happening in our world today that I don't think is very helpful. I don't know what it's called, but I've heard a lot of, when I'm addressing now, kind of stepping over to the parent side, as parents try to respond to the emotions of their children. And again, I don't know what it's called. I just hear this language, big feelings talk, especially like when parents are dealing with kids. Okay. So it goes something like this. Oh, it looks like you're having a big feeling. And on the one hand, I mean, I know this signals that the listener is paying attention. They're trying to empathize, and that's good. That's good. But here's what concerns me. And I think we need to work on listening to a person's heart, because people are usually actually pretty bad at communicating what's bothered them. So we got to make sure we do that. But too often, and I know I'm guilty of this, we think we've heard enough. We think we understand, so we rush in with a fix. So I'm all for slowing down and saying things like, okay, I see you're having an emotion, that there's something going on here, and I'm listening. So I'm all for that. But what I'm concerned about here is this fixation on validating emotions. So we've talked about this before, but emotions are always built on beliefs. So what you think, so what you believe to be true affects how you feel, affects what you do, right? Think, feel, do. So I'm a little concerned about kind of supersizing emotions with big feelings talk. Again, I'm all for hearing the person's heart, but I think what we need to come to grips with is this. Feelings can be wrong, and feelings can be disproportionate to the truth. Now, I know just by saying that, there are going to be people who get, well, their feelings all ruffled, right? Their feathers ruffled. But to go back to what I said, what you think affects what you feel, affects what you do. So you can't have an emotion that isn't built on some belief. feelings don't exist independently from beliefs about what's real. Now, I'm not saying that every feeling is preceded by a conscious thought, but I am saying that emotions emerge from beliefs about what is real. So beliefs allow emotions to be born. Beliefs feed emotions. Beliefs nurture emotions. So just for example, so if someone told you your best friend just stabbed you in the back online, but you know that number one, the person speaking to you is a notorious liar. And number two, that you've known this friend for years and your friend wouldn't do that. Well, you're going to react differently emotionally than if you immediately believe that person. Or if you have a solid understanding of your identity in Christ and someone tries to tear you down, well, you're going to react differently emotionally than if you believe you're stupid and incompetent. So what you believe affects what you feel, affects what you do. Think, feel, do. So in the rush to validate a person's emotions, see, I'm concerned sometimes that we've forgotten the question of reality. What is true? What is the truth in the circumstance? If I've believed something that's not true, which is actually, this is why I'm highlighting this, that's actually quite likely in the scenario with this confirmation student that she shared with me about her mom. What I know about the situation is her mom is probably just having to put limits on teenage behavior because the behavior isn't healthy or wise. So if the child has believed something that is untrue and then based her emotions on that, then her emotions, no matter how big they are false. So we wouldn't want to rush in to try to validate simply the bigness of the emotions, okay? So I think it would be more helpful to ensure that any validation we do is never divorced from calibration. Now, let me explain that. So again, any validation we're doing of emotions, it can't be separated from calibration. So our emotions have to be calibrated to the truth. So this is what I'm getting after when I'm asking about what's the truth in the circumstance. Am I believing what is true, and are my emotions proportionate to the truth? So we're going to need to make this explicitly Christian, which I'm getting to, but I just want to show you what I mean here. I do this with my kids quite a bit, actually, especially when they're younger. And then I refer to it as they're maturing. So they're having a big emotion. So now I acknowledge the emotion, and then I try as best as I'm able to get to the truth of the circumstance. And then we really work on making sure their emotion is calibrated to reality. So I'll say something like this. Okay, on a scale of 1 to 10, with 10 being murder and 5 is halfway to murder, where does this circumstance rank? This thing that is producing this emotion in you, where does it rank on the scale of 1 to 10? And then, oftentimes with kids, if we're sober enough to say, okay, the mean thing my brother said probably is a 2 at most. Okay, then, the next question is, are your emotions in line? Are they calibrated with that number, with the number 2? Because oftentimes it seems like it's more like a 7 or an 8, all right? So if not, then here's the problem. It would be very unhelpful to validate those disproportionate emotions by saying, you're having a big emotion. Okay, no, what we need to do is calibrate those emotions. Now, okay, I recognize there actually are 8, 9, and 10 events in people's lives, okay? So some events warrant bigger emotions. But no event warrants letting the emotions drive. Truth always has to drive. Okay, now, let's come back to what I said about making this explicitly and intentionally Christian. This is what I was getting after with the child. We need to bring Jesus right into the middle of this. And I mean right in the middle, as in right in the way, to the point that he is blocking our view of the person we're struggling with. to the point that we have to push Jesus out of the way to say the thing or think the mean thing that we want to say or we want to think. That will be our alarm bell to tell us that we're going too far, that we're now stepping into sin. So what we need to do is confess the truth. Okay, we've got Jesus there between us and the person we're struggling with, and we need to confess, Jesus died for me, and then

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1: Okay, so once we get this right, and I'm not saying it's easy, but I'm saying we have to get this right, then we can move forward into whatever the specifics are. But we have to get this right. Jesus has to be positioned right in the middle, because he is the only one powerful enough to release us from grudges. He has the power to align us with God's will for our vocations. He has the power to free us from being yanked about by our big emotions. So when it comes to these messy relational questions, and there are lots of them, but when it comes to them, what we need to do is get Jesus right into the middle of them.
0: 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I'm Todd Wilkin. Pastor Jonathan Connor is our guest for our series Kids Have Questions. 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If someone gets pregnant, should they rush into marriage?

0: This is Molly Hemingway of The Federalist. 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
5: Is it hard? 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Will it challenge you? Absolutely. Is it a blessing from God for you and those you will serve? Without question.
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0: 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It's our series, Kids Have Questions, with Pastor Jonathan Connor, pastor of Zion Lutheran Church in Manning, Iowa. If you get someone pregnant, should you rush into marriage?
1: That's just a great question. One thing I love about kids, I just love how directly they ask their questions. Now, this is an important question for this age group because some of them have siblings or friends or relatives who are in this situation. All right. So this is, again, not a hypothetical. So I say to the child, this is a very important question and perhaps one that is of familial interest to you. I want to answer your question truthfully and lovingly. First, we must acknowledge that sex outside of marriage is sin. This doesn't mean that people who sin in this way are worse sinners than others, but it does mean they have broken God's law and involved their bodies in this sin. Consider what Scripture says. This is from 1 Corinthians 6. Flee from sexual immorality. Every other sin a person commits is outside the body, but the sexually immoral person sins against his own body. Or do you not know that your body is a temple of the Holy Spirit within you, whom you have from God? You are not your own, for you were bought with a price. So glorify God in your body. Sexual sin is a sin against our own bodies. It unites our bodies to someone to whom we are not married. As such, it involves our bodies in a lie. God has given sex to husbands and wives and not to anyone else. God gives sex to husbands and wives for at least two reasons. One, to unite husband and wife in one flesh union. And two, to create children and to raise them in the fear and instruction of the Lord. Those who have sex outside of marriage lie with their bodies. What should someone do who has involved their body in sexual sin? Confess it and receive forgiveness. Scripture says, if we confess our sins, he is faithful and just to forgive us our sins and to cleanse us from all unrighteousness, from 1 John 1, and obviously from our liturgy, right? This is so important. The response is not to wallow in guilt. The response is not to deny the sin. The response is to confess it and celebrate forgiveness in Jesus. The response is to live in Christ's forgiveness and fully embrace this as one's identity. So in the case you mentioned, the proper response is not to rush into marriage. The proper response is to confess the sin, receive forgiveness, and then practice repentance by turning away from all sexual sin and living in the fear of the Lord. Marriage is a separate question. Would the child benefit most from a married Christian father and mother? Yes, but a Christian should not marry a non-Christian, and this is very important. A Christian has given his first and full allegiance to Christ. A non-Christian has given his first and full allegiance to someone else. These two should not marry. Further, in the case of sexual sin, we must remember that marriage is not the answer for sin. Confession and absolution, or forgiveness, in Jesus are the answer for sin. Those who get pregnant outside of marriage or have sex outside of marriage should confess their sin, receive forgiveness, practice repentance, and then receive good Christian counsel on how to move forward in their relationship. Marriage could be a way forward, but not necessarily. Okay, so let's expand upon this. The sad truth here is that this is a perpetually relevant question. And the reason why this is sad is basically this: because a child deserves his father and his mother. Further, a child deserves to have his father and mother committed to each other for life. Why? Well, one, because this is what God says, but two, because this is what children need to flourish. So it's not just that children need their father and mother to love them, it's that children need their father and mother to love each other. So you have Katie Faust on frequently, and she is just a great, great speaker. But in her curriculum, she has a streaming curriculum now, which is called A Christian Ethic for Children's Rights. And by the way, for listeners, this is a top-notch curriculum, and it's free. It's so fantastic, all right? So she talks about in that curriculum, it's a video curriculum, she talks about how mother-father love is a kind of love that actually overflows to the child. So it's a kind of love where a child can feel loved by watching his or her father and mother love each other. So the father and mother may not even be acknowledging the child at the moment, but if they're showing love to each other and affection to each other, then the child feels loved. And what I want us to understand is children deserve this. They deserve this. So the ideal is obviously for a man to commit to a woman in marriage before they have babies. And the ideal is for the man and the woman who conceive the child to raise the child together in marriage. And this is for the sake of the child, because the child has to be the focus here. Now, look, marriage is a lot of things. But one of the things that marriage is an insurance policy for children to legally bind their father and their mother to one another for the sake of the children, because children need and children deserve their father and their mother. Now, we all know we don't always get the ideal. So now, what do we do when a man and a woman who aren't married have a child? Well, first, a lot of soul searching. There's a lot of growing up that has to happen here. There's a big cup of reality that we are going to need to drink. And there's a child that we need to put in the center. Now, obviously, we're going to need to talk about confession, which I'll get to in a minute. But I want to make an observation here that I think we are regularly missing today. Okay. When sex makes babies, it's not because something went wrong. It's because something went right. Now, okay, I'm not saying that making babies outside of marriage is right. I'm saying that sex makes babies. By design, by God's good design, sex makes babies. Now, it's not the only thing sex does. Sex unites a man and a woman in one flesh, in a one flesh union. But sex makes babies. We have got to get this. By design, by God's design, right? By God's good design, sex makes babies. But we live in a culture that has conceptually separated sex from babies. And that's because we've largely embraced this contraceptive mindset to the point that we think pregnancy means that something has gone wrong with sex. There's a hard corrective that has to happen here. There's a hard corrective.